0: Colorado River, which flows through the Grand Canyon. Some tourists had to be helicoptered to safety. More rain and thunderstorms are forecast for the area on Monday. Nepal is preparing mass burial sites for people killed in Wednesday's floods as the number of confirmed dead approaches 800. More than 3,000 people are still missing. The authorities say DNA samples are being collected from unidentified bodies so they can be matched with family members at a later date. There are fears about a new lake formed by a landslide near the Tibetan border. Joe Inwood reports.
1: The authorities in China have identified yet another new lake formed by a new landslide in the last 24 hours. Across the border in Nepal, residents of Dading were sent a text telling them to get to higher ground for fear there could be another flood. It's thought nearly 100,000 people were affected by Wednesday's disaster, the worst to hit Nepal in a decade.
0: Joe Inwood reporting. You're listening to the latest world news from the BBC. The president of Algeria, Abdelmadjid Tebboune, has said he wants to reinstate the death penalty for arsonists after forest fires killed at least 12 people last week. There is a moratorium on the executions in Algeria since 1993, but the president ordered the Justice Ministry to reintroduce changes to the penal code. More than 100 wildfires were recorded in recent days in the northeast of the country. 8 people have died after a passenger ferry capsized and sank off the coast of northern Cyprus as it was heading to Turkey. The catamaran, carrying almost 270 people, overturned about 4 nautical miles from Kyrenia, also known as Gyrene. The authorities in the self-declared territory said 249 people had been rescued and 18 were still missing. Kudret Ozesai is the leader of the opposition People's Party in northern Cyprus and a former deputy prime minister and foreign minister.
2: I looked from the hills of Kyrenia and I realized that something is going wrong. There were some small boats released from that ship, and it was obvious that there was a kind of a maritime disaster there. Lifeboats, but it was not easy to see the people on them because of the distance.
0: Russia says its forces helped Niger's security services repel Saturday's attempted coup in the capital Niamey. In a statement, Moscow said it would continue to support Niger's military authorities in their fight against extremist groups. The putsch saw mutineers attempt to storm the presidential compound and seize other key sites. The short-lived mutiny comes as Niger is facing a persistent jihadist insurgency. Norway's royal palace has announced that the funeral of the late King Harald will be held next week on the 9th of September. The ceremony will take place at Oslo Cathedral. The king's coffin will then be laid to rest in accordance with tradition at the royal mausoleum at Akershus Fortress. Norway's new king, Håkon VIII, will swear an oath of allegiance in Parliament on Tuesday. And that's the latest BBC News.
3: Hello, you're listening to The Newsroom with me, Charlotte Gallagher. It's now 5 days since catastrophic flash floods ripped through the Nepal-Tibet border. 3,000 people are missing, 300 of them children. Their families say they're losing hope over hearing good news. Hospital walls across the region have been plastered with posters of their faces as rescue efforts continue. Hundreds of those being searched for are believed to be employees trapped inside the tunnels of Nepal's hydroelectric plants. Many residents near the disaster zone don't have enough power, and health workers have warned that supplies are running low, with enough food remaining for a day or two. Amid the loss and devastation, though, there have been also inspiring stories of survival. The BBC has spoken to Rajendra Dewadi, a head teacher who saved 900 students, telling them to run to higher ground minutes before the flood hit his school.
4: They told me a big flood was coming. I'm here to take my daughter. Parents don't just rush in without good reason, so I realised I shouldn't waste a second and must evacuate the children.
3: This 16-year-old described running up a narrow and muddy route with other students.
5: My friends and I only made it by 10 seconds. The floods came all of a sudden. I couldn't walk fast, and my friends helped me to climb uphill. Within no time, the bazaar was swept away in front of my eyes.
3: But many didn't manage to escape. Nearly 800 people are now known to have died in the disaster. The authorities are collecting DNA samples from unidentified bodies and preparing mass burial sites. The Nepali journalist Bhadra Sharma has been to the worst affected areas.
6: The local authorities, they've been struggling to manage the dead bodies because they are not identified and they have already started to decompose. Some of the rescuers told me they have started to vomit because of bad smell. Even the army personnel carrying those bodies are feeling difficult to transport from one place to other places. The issue is that some of the bodies are not even intact. The rescuers have been recovering arm or leg or head, this sort of part of the body. I went to the hospital as well. I saw naked bodies there because their clothes were already wiped out during the flood. They have lost everything, you know. Being an experienced journalist, I have covered the 2015 earthquake and the deadly avalanches in Everest. I covered everything in Nepal in the last two decades or so. But this time, the situation is more depressing there.
3: Badra Sharma. While journalists are free to report from Nepal, information across the border in Tibet, which is controlled by China, has been tightly controlled. I asked our Beijing correspondent, Laura Bicker, about the latest there.
7: We've heard from Chinese authorities that 16 people are confirmed to have died. More than 540 people are still missing. 261 of them are said to be foreign nationals. Now, remember, one of the worst hit areas was that area called Girong Port. It's the main land border between Nepal and Tibet. It was completely destroyed in those floods. What we've seen from Chinese state media footage is rescuers walking 10 kilometres through various parts of the Himalayan landscape, including scaling mountains, including crossing torrents of river. They're now going step by step through the mud and debris, calling out for survivors. Mm-hmm. What they've said through Chinese state media is that so far they've yet to find any survivors. Those rescue operations had to be temporarily halted because there's been yet another landslide in the area, which has formed a lake. Now, they've set up observation points, so sentries, to try to give an early warning system, to try to ensure that rescuers on the ground are really not swept away in further flooding.
3: I was looking at that footage, and it really underlines how remote it is there. They are essentially in the middle of nowhere.
7: Incredible. Absolutely incredibly remote. I mean, you're looking at very, very experienced Chinese rescue teams. This area is prone to earthquakes. These are teams that really know what they're doing. And many of them have had to scale mountains to even get to the worst hit area. This is a really deep V-shaped valley. Mm. They really have had to use drones. They really have had to use heavy machinery. And they're still making their way slowly, slowly, slowly to the worst hit area.
3: And we were talking the other day about you as a foreign journalist in China. It's nigh on impossible for you to go to that region. So you're having to rely on information that's coming out of Chinese state media.
7: Everything we are telling you comes from Chinese state media. As a foreign journalist, I really can't go to Tibet. You need government permission to travel there, and that has not been granted. I think when it comes to this area, it's one of the most carefully controlled areas in China. So I think it's worth remembering that when this information comes to us, it's all come through the government as well, because this is carefully controlled state media.
3: And does it seem like Nepal and China are working together a bit more after this?
7: Well, we have heard, yes, that there's been a phone call between the two foreign ministers, between the Chinese and Nepali foreign ministers. And what they're discussing is trying to find ways to share more hydrological and glacial data about the Himalayas. Because given the current climate and given that we know that global warming is going to perhaps make this kind of tragedy more either frequent or a risk, they have to find ways of avoiding it.
3: Laura Bicker in Beijing. Iran and the US are once again facing off in the Strait of Hormuz after Washington struck two rocket launchers on Iran's Larak Island. Iran's Revolutionary Guards say several fighters and civilians were killed and wounded in the attack. Commercial shipping through the key waterway remains severely disrupted after 6 months of conflict. Peter Bowes, our correspondent in the US, gave Nick Miles more details, starting with that original strike from the US, which was confirmed by officials.
8: This would be the first known American strikes on Iran since late July. The official added that Islamic Revolutionary Guard Corps forces were observed preparing to launch rockets with sea mines into the Strait of Hormuz. We do have confirmation from both sides that this has happened. Iran's state news agency reported that the US carried out a drone strike, and Iran's Revolutionary Guards have said that the attack killed and wounded several soldiers and citizens and would be met with a response and punishment.
9: And the context for this attack is what Donald Trump was saying just a few days ago about mines in that particular area.
8: Yes, Donald Trump was saying that all mines had been detonated or removed from the Strait of Hormuz, these crucially vital international waters, and that Iran had been told that any ship or boat placing new mines would be destroyed, which would appear, at least on the surface from what we're hearing, to have been what's happened in the last few hours. It seems as if, as far as the United States has been concerned over the last week or so, that they have moved away, or at least had moved away from military action, preferring to look at economic sanctions. But this does, once again, an attack has been launched and Iran is promising retaliation.
9: It's quite hard to say at this stage, isn't it, Peter, quite how significant an uptick in the violence this may well be?
8: Yes, and for that reason, perhaps we don't want to overplay this, because during the course of this war, which has gone on now for many months, there were times when it would appear that the negotiations had been making some progress, and then there would be a few skirmishes. But even as they were happening, oftentimes, certainly President Trump would say that it wasn't necessarily spoiling the negotiation process. That appeared to continue behind the scenes. Now, negotiations, as we understand it, are not happening. So I think maybe quite a lot of people on both sides of this will be holding their breath to see whether this potentially escalates.
9: And any escalation of violence will be met with dismay, I imagine, by many Americans, won't it?
8: Well, yes, and dismay from many Americans ever since this war started. As it has gone on, people being hit by high fuel prices, high petrol prices. And of course, there is a political element to this now as we get closer to the midterm elections, just over 2 months away at the beginning of November. And many polls here suggest that certainly Donald Trump and the Republicans across the board are going to pay the price of this very unpopular war.
3: Peter Bowes, and Jordan's army has said it's intercepted 8 missiles shortly after Iran's Revolutionary Guards said they'd attacked US military targets there. And some other breaking news now. The US Park Service says 15 people are missing after a flash flood in the Grand Canyon. Heavy rain has caused large boulders, footbridges and other debris to be swept away by a torrent of water into the Colorado River, which flows through the Grand Canyon. Dozens of campers have been evacuated and some tourists had to be helicoptered to safety. We'll bring you more on this story as we get it. But first, to Gaza, where after nearly 3 years of war and with Israeli strikes continuing, a zoo has reopened there. It's in Khan Yunis in the southern part of the Strip and has monkeys, turtles, peacocks and parrots. Imad Kudiar, who's a journalist in Gaza, went to visit the zoo. He asked the owner, Musa Abu Jama, how he started caring for the animals.
10: We started looking after a small number of animals and birds in a shelter at home for over 20 years. Then in 2023, we took a big step and opened a zoo, bringing in bigger animals for the first time. The war began a few months later and everything was destroyed. It affected everyone, people and animals. The losses were devastating. We were forced to leave the area and try to come back several times. When we returned, we found none of the animals had survived. This year, we began rebuilding from scratch, gathering whatever resources we could to create the zoo. One of the biggest challenges we've had is replacing the animals we'd lost. Buying animals is really expensive now, but we're determined to rebuild.
11: Why did you decide to reopen an animal zoo in this area?
10: The main reason we opened is because there's a lack of recreational spaces for children and families, particularly in the southern Gaza Strip. Also, we love animals and birds. We have a close connection, and are committed to raising them. The most beautiful thing we see is the smiles of children, young people and girls, especially under difficult circumstances we are living through. Unfortunately, the attacks are still continuing despite the existence of a ceasefire. Strikes and attacks continue to affect all areas across the Gaza Strip. Because of this, we do our best to provide children with psychological support and emotional relief through play activities and interaction with animals. Our aim is to bring a smile to their faces, even if for a few moments. When we see them smile and feel the joy in their hearts, that happiness is reflected in us as well.
11: What do you hope exactly these animals is going to provide the local community with?
10: I always hope to see the smiles on the faces of Palestinian people, especially our children and young people, and to see them happy and full of joy. I also hope that they can overcome the painful moments they've experienced during the war and, even if only for a while, move beyond the suffering and tragedies that they've endured throughout this devastating conflict. God willing, the situation will improve and everything will eventually be all right.
3: You're listening to The Newsroom from the BBC World Service. Still to come on the programme. I wonder if she cares about me. We get the verdict on a new album of unreleased songs by the late legendary singer Prince. But first, at least 8 people have died after a ferry carrying 259 people from a holiday resort capsized off the coast of northern Cyprus. The ship has now sunk, but rescue teams are still at the scene searching for more than a dozen people that are still missing. The captain and 7 crew members on board have been arrested, and the Prime Minister of Northern Cyprus says no one will be spared, regardless of who they are. Who is found to be at fault will be held responsible. Our correspondent, Katie Watson, sent this report.
12: Boats and helicopters have all been deployed to search for survivors, but now it's dark, hope finding those who are missing is fading fast. The ferry had only just left the port of Kyrenia in Turkish-controlled northern Cyprus. About 4 miles off the coast, the alarm was raised. The boat's sinking, screams his passenger, as water starts coming on board. Images circulating on social media show the ferry slowly capsizing, with people jumping into the water. The catamaran-style ferry has since fully sunk. An investigation into how this happened has already begun, and they've arrested the captain and 7 crew members. The leader of Turkish-controlled northern Cyprus has said that every bit of negligence would be uncovered, that nobody responsible would be spared. This incident will come as a shock to this part of the Mediterranean, which relies on regular ferry travel for business and pleasure. There are multiple crossings a day and various vessels, fast, slow, passenger and car ferries. Authorities acknowledge that there had been strong winds in recent days, but say they'll need to locate the ship's data recorder to understand more. Extracting that from depths of up to 500 metres will be no easy task.
3: Katie Watson. Donald Trump is no stranger to renaming major bodies of water, just ask the Gulf of Mexico. And now he's turned his attentions north, with Lake Ontario being changed to Lake America on Google Maps for US users. It's amid tensions between Canada and the US after trade talks fell apart, and of course following the suggestion by the US president that Canada could be the 51st state. Canada has strongly rejected the idea, and it stirred up a lot of backlash on social media after the change showed up on some Canadian websites. But as our Global Affairs reporter Paul Moss explains, place names being altered to suit the political agenda of those in power isn't a new tactic.
13: But Mr. Trump is certainly not alone in thinking that names matter. Take the BJP, the political party which took power in India with a promise to emphasise national pride. One avenue it took was to alter place names left over from the country's imperial era. Bombay became Mumbai, it was farewell Madras, welcome Chennai, and Bangalore was replaced by Bengaluru. The old names survive now only in a culinary context. You can still order a chicken Madras, and no menu features a dish called Mumbai duck. Not all attempted name changes are this successful, though. After the communist forces of North Vietnam swept south and unified their country in 1975, Saigon was supposed to be consigned to the dustbin of geographical history. Yet when I visited what was now officially known as Ho Chi Minh City, it seemed no residents called it that, whatever their political leanings. More recently, President Erdogan announced that Turkey was henceforth to be known as Turkiye. His government apparently didn't like a name associated with an edible bird, nor did it appreciate Turkey being what you call something which is a flop or failure. And yet few outside Turkish government circles actually use the new name, and efforts to promote Turkiye as a holiday destination are likely to leave would-be visitors confused. And some names have proved even more controversial. Greece held up Macedonia's membership of NATO until it agreed to stop calling itself Macedonia, because that was seen as laying claim to a Greek region with the same name. Only when the country agreed to a name change and became North Macedonia could it join the military alliance. Although some there still insist on calling their country plain Macedonia, and some Greeks don't seem to want to call it anything at all. On Sunday, the Premier of Ontario, Doug Ford, dismissed Donald Trump's decision to remove the name of his province from the lake it sits beside. This was like something out of the comedy show Saturday Night Live, Mr. Ford said. He might have considered the perhaps apocryphal tale of a man who said that he'd been born in St. Petersburg, grew up in Petrograd, raised a family in Leningrad, and was growing old back in St. Petersburg, without, of course, ever moving. Those name changes reflected some of the great upheavals of the 20th century, the fall of the Russian monarchy, the Bolshevik Revolution, the rise and fall of the Soviet Union. We shall have to see whether the switch to Lake America proves similarly momentous.
3: Paul Moss reporting. Finally, a decade after the death of Prince, a new album called Timeless has been released from his extensive unpublished archive, which the artist had locked up in a huge vault in his Paisley Park studios in Minnesota. Prince died without leaving a will, and there have been multiple disputes over his legacy, but this will be the second album from the vault. For a verdict on Timeless, which spans four decades of his work, the BBC's Sean Lay spoke to Andrea Swenson, who hosts the official Prince podcast, and Jonathan Wingate, who's a music journalist.
14: I think a treat for me is I Am You, the opening track. It was something that Prince recorded back in 1977 when he was only 19 years old and working on his debut album.

0: one of the things that people may well know is that he had this extraordinary vault tucked away which contained hundreds of recordings. A vault I think only he had the passkey for.
1: And, you know, his label, Warner Brothers, only wanted him to put out an album a year, but he was recording many albums each year. So over time, he amassed hundreds of unreleased songs. They put a big bank vault door downstairs, and they actually had to call a safe cracker to get into the vault because nobody besides Prince knew the combination.
0: Wow. Do you understand why some fans are a bit kind of grumpy about the selection?
1: There is something befuddling. It's presented as the first album to span Prince's entire career, starting in 1977 and leading all the way up to 2016. But 10 songs and 41 minutes of music to represent this incredibly prolific artist, you know, in his lifetime released 39 albums, it just doesn't cut it.
0: I want to bring Jonathan Wingate in at this point, because Jonathan is a former spokesman for the late David Bowie.
2: There are some good songs on here. The first four songs,

0: truth be told, I'm a huge Prince fan, but this is stuff that probably should have been kept in the vault. And some of the big artists I've worked for in their lifetimes did not want this stuff going out there, let alone when they had no control after they've left this mortal coil.
1: Andrea Swenson, I wonder what factors you think a state should consider.
2: We don't know anything about any of these songs. There's no liner notes. There's no archival material included, not even a picture of one of the reels or anything. It just feels like they were stripped completely of context. But I do think that there's ways to package things together so that you get more out of what an artist was thinking and doing in a certain period.
1: You knew Prince. I want to kind of just get your abiding memory of him and also what you think he would have made of the controversy.
2: Well, Prince had a complicated relationship with both his label and his fan base, you know, and he changed his mind all the time. So I would never deign to say what Prince would think or do. And I think that his sheer volume of creative output deserves a lot of care and attention and investment. And I just don't think we're getting that at this point in time. So that does feel very disappointing.

0: And you heard there, I Am You from 1977, I Wonder from 1989, and Stone from 1995, and they're all on Prince's Timeless album. You've been listening to The Newsroom with me, Charlotte Gallagher, and our top story, Nepal says it's intensifying efforts to free hundreds of people trapped inside tunnels at hydropower projects following Wednesday's flash floods. Crews, including experts from China and India, are on the scene now. And there's a news summary coming up next.
1: Well, we're glad to have you with us. Coming up in an hour, Crowd Science is finding out why some fish produce electric shocks.
2: So there are several groups of electric fish, like the weakly electric fish, so they produce a small amount of electricity, and of course the big ones, the strong electric fish, like the electric eel. So they use this high voltage.
1: And it's people fixing the world, hearing about a life-saving peanut paste.
3: In our community, we say that, you know, RTF is a game changer, and it fundamentally has changed the way we treat severe acute malnutrition, and the most important innovation in child survival.
1: And it's the conversation at 3:30 GMT discussing fertility in older women.
4: So fertility doesn't fall off a cliff at 40 years old, but it steepens sharply after the mid-30s and then again into the 40s. And I don't think there is enough awareness around this.
1: This is the BBC World Service, the world's radio station.
5: In a world not designed for women, the message on every street corner is clear. This city is not built for us. Join us as we explore how urban design often fails to reflect the realities of women's daily lives, whether that's spending longer queuing for toilets or navigating transport systems built around traditionally male commutes. As awareness grows, we also ask what change can look like. More inclusive planning, policies shaped by lived experience, and cities designed to work for everyone. That's Women Not Included for Discovery after the news.
1: BBC News with David Harper. American forces have struck two Iranian launchers on a small island in the Strait of Hormuz. The US Navy said they were preparing to fire rockets. Iran's Revolutionary Guards said the strike had killed and injured several Iranians. State media later reported that the guards fired ballistic missiles at two US-operated air bases in Jordan in retaliation. President Trump has threatened to report a journalist to television regulators because of the way she covered Republican Party primaries. Kristen Welker, who works for NBC, had said that Mr. Trump had mixed results when it came to candidates he personally endorsed. Nepal is preparing mass burial sites for people killed in Wednesday's floods as the number of confirmed dead approaches 800. More than 3,000 people are still missing. DNA samples are being collected from unidentified bodies so they can be matched with family members. The president of Algeria, Abdelmadjid Tebboune, has said he wants to reinstate the death penalty for arsonists after forest fires killed at least 12 people this week. More than 100 wildfires were recorded in recent days in the northeast of the country. Eight people have died after a passenger ferry capsized and sank off the coast of northern Cyprus. The catamaran was carrying almost 270 people. Most have been rescued. The Ukrainian president, Volodymyr Zelensky, says he's preparing for a new round of communications with representatives of President Trump. He said it was important that the US shared Ukraine's view of the situation. The US Park Service says 15 people remain unaccounted for after a flash flood in the Grand Canyon forced the evacuation of dozens of campers and hikers. Heavy rains caused the waters of Bright Angel Creek to rapidly rise, sweeping away large boulders and footbridges. Google has altered its maps so that US users will now see Lake Ontario renamed as Lake America. Donald Trump announced the change after trade talks with Canada collapsed. The Premier of Ontario said the attempt to change the name was like something out of a comedy show. BBC News.
5: I often go for walks around my city with one of my oldest friends from school, and she has two young children. There is one who is old enough to happily toddle alongside us, and another who she pushes in a pram. And I have watched as she has wrestled with narrow walkways that barely fit the wheels of the pram, with high curbs that she struggles to push the pram over, or even stairs that she has to carry it up step by step. I try and help where I can, but I don't think she even notices. It's possible she did at one point, but this is just part of her everyday experience now. She tolerates these streets which were not made for her to live comfortably. I'm Ella Hubber, and this is Women Not Included for Discovery on the BBC World Service. In this 6-part series, we will be exploring the many ways the world has not been designed with women in mind. Today, we're talking about where we live, work, and relax, cities and shared spaces. And traversing these spaces with me is science journalist Chavi Sachdev in Mumbai, India. Hi, Chavi.
4: Hello, Ella.
5: When I say cities, shared spaces, does anything jump out at you as not fitting women's needs?
4: Everything. But let me start with office spaces. When I worked in Boston, I used to keep a cardigan over my work chair because I was always shivering when I was in the office.
5: I know that pain. So rain or shine, I often wear my coat in the BBC office in Cardiff.
4: And do you notice if your male colleagues do the same?
5: I suppose they don't.
4: Yeah, well, I couldn't help but notice that. So I had to look it up, and it turns out there is a reason you and I are left shivering. Women have fewer muscle cells and more fat cells, and fat cells are less active and produce less heat. So generally, we like things a little warmer.
5: Okay, that makes sense. So ideally, we need to raise office temperatures, but at the same time, it's probably a little easier and more professional for me to put on a coat than it is for a man to remove more layers of clothing in the office.
4: I don't disagree, but that's not really the problem, is it? The problem is that office temperatures are generally based on average male metabolic rates, which is the amount of energy your body uses in a given time. And according to a study published in Nature Climate Change in 2015, most building thermostats use a model to decide a comfortable temperature, and that's based on a 40-year-old man weighing 70 kilos, which was developed in the 1960s.
5: Oh, okay, I see. So women were never even factored into this decision in the first place. I mean, if this was decided in the 60s, it does make sense. Women weren't in the workplace nearly as much as they are today. If I'm to play devil's advocate, you know.
4: I'm not disagreeing again, but why hasn't this changed?
5: Why indeed? So, pavements that don't fit prams, cold offices, these may seem like minor inconveniences, but they could point to a larger issue. How our buildings, facilities, and entire cities may fail half of the population. So, Chavi, you and I are going to split up now and do a little bit of our own research on this. And to make sure we're really covering our bases, I'm also going to talk to some experts. I will see you soon.
6: What it did for women was either leave them very isolated.
7: When you look at bathrooms, they're actually a mirror to our society.
4: There are women-only carpools. There are women-only train cars.
6: I always like to say you can't solve problems that you don't even know exist.
5: Hi, Chavi. Welcome back.
4: Hello there. And what do you have for me, Ella?
5: Okay, strangely, I was struck by inspiration for this while I was out at the theatre, and I went to the toilet during the interval. Well, to be precise, I was queuing for the toilet.
4: As we so often are.
5: Exactly. There is inevitably going to be a queue for the women's toilets in many public spaces. And I get it. We have more to do in the toilet, so we're going to take longer. But I wondered if this hinted at a larger issue.
4: If this is going where I think it's going, then it certainly does. Are we going to talk about potty parity?
5: We are. Or rather, Lina Abarrafi is going to. Lina is the founder of Better for Women, a women's rights advisory firm, and she has written about potty parity before and worked in countries where it is a very serious issue. So first off, let's hear from her what potty parity actually is.
7: It's the idea that we are fighting for equitable access to public restrooms for women and for men. And when I say equitable, I don't mean equal. I don't mean it's same, same. I mean a recognition that our bodies, our biology, our social roles are different, and therefore we need more time and more space. And that thus far has not been allocated to us.
5: In, say, your standard city, what does women's access to public restrooms look like?
7: I mean, what's important to know is that when you look at bathrooms, they're actually a mirror to our society. It's about who's valued, who's accommodated, who has to wait, who's excluded as well. You know, back in the day, I think in the Victorian era, there was a concept called the urinary leash, that women could only go as far as they could get back home because there were no public toilets for women. But in general, the statistics say that women have a 34 times longer wait in busy settings. 34 times we need spaces that recognize that we do need more space and we do need more time.
5: Most public bathrooms today do allocate 50-50 floor space to men and women, at least that's what I've seen. This isn't right then, given the disparity in time between men and women or their needs?
7: Exactly. I mean, women do need more space and more time. Women are very often the ones who have to bring children in. Just the way our bodies work, we need more time. It's not about making it 50-50, equal space, equal number of toilets. You know, men also get a urinal. That's like a giant trough. But the thing is, there are real consequences for women. You know, if you can't go to the bathroom, if the line is too long, if you have to wait, if you can't find one, you know, thinking about things like our likelihood of urinary tract infection, bladder damage and chronic pelvic pain. And then let's not even get to menstruation, which is a whole other story about how we need even more time if we're menstruating.
5: You have written about how this issue goes beyond just time wasted. There is another very serious side to women's access to public facilities, right?
7: Exactly. So we know that 1 in 3 women worldwide are at risk because they have nowhere safe to go to the bathroom. 1.25 billion women and girls have no access to safe private toilets. 526 million have no toilet at all. So when we talk about safe and private toilets, that means access that is lit, a path that is cleared, not in a risky area, a stall that is lockable from the inside, because bathrooms in countries where I have worked are sites of violence. I've covered about 20 different countries, but this is true just about everywhere where we lack adequate facilities, just about everywhere that is in conflict, crisis, the aftermath of war, or a climate disaster, the bathrooms become the most dangerous place.
5: Is it simply a lack of funding for these facilities?
7: Funding is always a problem, yes, especially now, but it is a lack of awareness as well. So what is needed in those kinds of contexts in a humanitarian response, especially in the early days, is somebody like me, the role that I used to play, which is reminding people that women need safe spaces, toilets that are lit, lockable, accessible, etc. What needs to happen in those situations especially is that women and girls as well need to be part of the leadership teams, the design. I mean, we cannot design things for women without women.
5: Thank you to Lina Abu-Rafi there. So Chavi, I think that potty parity can seem like quite a small issue when you're just thinking about floor space and queuing, but Lina tells us that it can have huge consequences as over 1 billion women are left without access to safe public toilets.
8: The most shocking thing to me was the concept of a urinary leash.
5: Yeah.
8: I'd never heard of it, and it sounds barbaric. And you know, that era is over, but the underpinning action to bring us out of that time to match our reality is far behind where it should be.
5: Yeah. I mean, I said that the queuing and the floor space is a small issue, but it is a tangible reflection of a society that doesn't always consider women's needs.
8: I've covered potty parity in India, and let me point out that it's beyond unfair. Even when there are public toilets in India, men pee for free, women have to pay money.
5: What? Wait, sorry. Women pay for toilets in India, but men don't?
8: It's because of the design of the toilets and the fact that women need, like, not just a urinal, they have to use an actual toilet, and it takes money and effort to clean it. And women, as Lina said, are commonly assaulted when they use outdoor facilities. And I've reported on this and seen it, because although the danger is usually from human men, they can also have encounters with wildlife, and all too commonly in India, snakes.
5: Oh dear, I complained about having to queue for the toilet earlier. And although I believe now that this is a side effect of a lack of consideration in planning spaces around women, I also acknowledge that I'm very lucky that that queuing is usually the worst I have to worry about.
8: Before you think this lack of toilets is a global south problem, it's not so easy for women even in the global north. So men everywhere can simply turn their backs and, you know, the world is their toilet. But in my research, I found that in 2015, a woman called Heerte Pening in Amsterdam was fined for urinating in public. And here's what she told the Canadian Broadcasting Corporation's As It Happens in 2024.
9: So actually, I know it is illegal, but yeah, I actually had at that night no other choice to pee in the alley. So at that time, there were 35 urinals for people who can't pee standing up. And there were two or three public toilets for everyone.
5: I'm sorry, so you said there were 10 times less facilities, less public toilets for women, for anyone who needs to sit down?
8: Yeah, only three public toilets for women in Amsterdam. So there was a lot of backlash from the public, especially after Heerte refused to pay the fine. But it took 9 years for the city to agree to build more public toilets for where you could actually sit down.
5: You're listening to Women Not Included for Discovery on the BBC World Service, where we explore the many ways the world is not designed for women. This time, we're talking about how shared spaces, facilities, and whole cities can exclude half of the population. We've already discussed how office temperatures based on the male average leave us shivering, and how lack of access to equitable toilet space is more than just a queue. It can be dangerous. But the issue is much, much bigger than this. It extends to the design of entire cities. To get the bigger picture, I spoke to Leslie Kern, author of three books about the design of cities, including Feminist City, Claiming Space in a Man-Made World.
6: Historically, cities were designed by and for men based around their needs, their bodies, their experiences, such as, you know, how and where they went to work, what their social lives looked like, and of course, built around the sort of arenas that were for a long time solely the domain of men, like politics, education, finance, industry. We can still see traces of that very evidently, very much alive in our built environments today.
5: And one of the things, the effects of this that you have talked about is public transport and how women move around cities. How does this affect women?
6: So public transportation systems, even our roadway systems, were kind of long designed to get the breadwinner husband from his home in the suburbs to work and back. But decades of research have shown that women's journeys tend to be much more complicated than that. They don't always travel at 9 to 5. They make multiple stops. For example, you're dropping the kids at school or daycare on the way to your job as well. Maybe you're also detouring to pick up something for dinner or an extra package of diapers. And all of this has meant that the existing systems that we have really not served women well. Women really kind of are like swimming upstream against these systems and infrastructures that really weren't designed with their typical days and travel patterns in mind.
5: And does the actual layout of the city and the design of that play a role in this as well?
6: Absolutely. For a long time, it was thought that the ideal urban plan was one that had a pretty strict separation between residential areas, industrial, commercial, retail, green, and institutional spaces. What it did for women was either leave them very isolated in the home in these residential areas that were not well connected to retail services or to work environments, or left them kind of struggling how to figure out moving in between these spaces, again, with transportation systems that kind of had one journey in mind and not those complicated journeys through and to and in between all of these spaces that women are more likely to do.
5: And outside of travel, you know, post-COVID, people have been talking a lot more about third spaces. And I wonder as well about women's place in public spaces in general. You know, do cities have appropriate inclusive spaces for women to just spend time and inclusive infrastructure?
6: In a lot of cases, cities are not

0: be lacking in public space, or the public space that we have might be designed around, oh, well, it's a basketball court, right? It's a particular kind of activity, and often activities that are more likely to be dominated by boys and men.
1: Is there anything you would like to see, areas that you really think need improving?
0: I think we still have some ways to go in thinking about how to improve women's safety or sense of safety in cities, whether it's their ability to feel safe and confident going for a jog in the park at night, whether it's being able to feel like they can take that night class or they can take that job that starts early in the morning because, you know, maybe they don't feel as safe using transportation, walking, or getting to those places on time.
1: Leslie Kern there, I think it's really easy to just kind of ignore the space around us. But when you stop and think about it, like Leslie has, it's clear that they still reflect a model built around men as breadwinners. And so women are left navigating streets that don't match their daily journeys, that isolate them in their communities, and can leave them feeling unsafe.
2: The need for third spaces also stood out to me. When I lived in Boston, every time there was a nice day, I'd end up on the Esplanade or even in a local park, just reading my book, doing my thing. When I moved back to India, I was appalled that there were no places where I'd see women hang out, not at lunch break, not in the evenings. And it really impinges on women's independence, their agency. Things have moved on. We've gotten educated, we've gotten jobs, we've left behind just the domicile of child rearing and taking care of a home. But we lose then the right to movement and the right to livelihood as well.
1: Mm. And something that really stands out for me here is safety. You know, in the UK, the College of Policing carried out a survey of women and found that 62% of them feared using public spaces.
2: Wow.
1: And this is caused not just by factors like poor street lighting, but things Leslie mentioned like zoning, which leaves these large dead areas at night that women have to navigate alone and don't feel safe to do so.
2: I agree. And in India, I can say with confidence that overall women do not feel confident venturing out, especially at night. And this impacts so much of how we live our lives. Even where I live, Mumbai, which is called the city that never sleeps, you know, women cannot work in the hospitality industry where liquor is served or sold. And all women must end their shifts by 9:30 at night, other than if you're a cop or a nurse.
1: It comes back to your point about women's right to movement and livelihood. It's completely restricted.
2: Mm-hmm.
1: Sure, it keeps women safer, but it's not really a solution.
2: No, at best, it's a band-aid. In 2022, the National Crime Records Bureau of India reported a number that averaged out to 51 cases of crimes against women every hour. So what plays out in India is that there are women-only carpools. There are women-only train cars. It doesn't address the broken system, and that designers of the system are still a century behind when women were not counted as part of the workforce.
1: We have to ask then, what do real solutions that do not restrict women look like? In each episode of this series, we don't just want to hear the problems, we want to shine a light on some solutions. And for that, I went back to Leslie Kern, who told me that the key to designing safe, inclusive spaces for women has to involve them directly.
0: I always like to say, you know, you can't solve problems that you don't even know exist. So while those planners might not have been trying to intentionally make city life hard for women, they might not have ever thought about what's it like to try to move down this sidewalk or get on a bus with a pram at 6 p.m. So having that diversity is really key. And it's also important to just talk to people in their local communities to recognize that they are kind of experts on everyday life, on how you get the kids to school, on where you buy a pint of milk, on where it feels safe to hang out on a summer night.
1: And then when women are involved, or at least considered in city design, where are some real world examples that you have really seen cities addressing these issues? I know that's quite a broad question, so let's start with public transport systems, for example. Have you heard anything there?
0: Yeah, one example that is quite encouraging comes from the city of Los Angeles in California, which has a very large public transportation system. The LA Metro decided to take an in-depth

0: look at the ways that girls and women travel. So they conducted a large survey and focus groups to find out, are there barriers to access? What makes it easy or difficult for women to use the system? And based on that information, they created what's called the LA Metro Gender Action Plan, which incorporates gender equity concerns into all areas of transit planning, including services, routes, safety, fares, vehicle design, and so on.
1: Oh, fantastic. Have we heard anything about that?
0: I know one example is that they are working on improving the lighting at bus stops to improve a sense of safety throughout that bus transportation system.
1: Brilliant. And then on the other hand, you know, you've spoken about 15-minute cities putting all these things together. Have we seen anywhere moving towards having people and what women need in one space?
0: A really cool example of this comes from Bogota, Colombia, where the city developed this innovative way to kind of center women and caregivers in planning through what they call the care block system, which centralizes several types of services and activities for caregivers within a 15 to 20 minute walk, while also providing professional care for children and others who need care, with the idea being that you can reduce the burden, especially the time burden, of unpaid care work so that women, especially low income and indigenous women in this context, can pursue further training, higher education, can simply look after themselves for a few minutes out of the day. And now other cities such as Freetown and Sierra Leone are looking to adapt the care block model to their own local context.
1: Thank you to Leslie Kern. It may seem obvious, Travi, but designing cities that work for everyone starts with listening to the people who live in them, especially those historically overlooked, and recognizing that their everyday experiences are expertise.
2: Yeah, I'm really heartened to hear that it's happening in places like LA. And last year, I met an urban designer and architect here in Mumbai who spent something like 7 years first listening to the women who are stuck at home in a set of building blocks.
1: Amazing that like someone just listening is kind of like celebrated.
2: Radical.
1: So, yeah, it's radical, right?
2: Yeah. And then when the women spoke up, they complained that the apartments are really just designed for men who work. So it's a place to sleep and step out. And the women who are homemakers or work shorter hours, and then there are kids who are home after school, they have no light, no ventilation, no recreational third spaces. So the community design agency, that's what they're called, led by the women of the area, finally made bespoke areas for the kids and the women also to do art, craft, dance, read, as a direct response to what they needed. And it's beautiful.
1: I love that. That's fantastic. The other area we talked a lot about earlier was safety. Have you seen anything with promise in this area?
2: I have. The UN Women's Safe Cities campaign is aimed to prevent sexual violence in some pilot cities. And they recommended two very straightforward infrastructure improvements in Delhi, just a few hours away from me. More streetlights and improving roadside toilets.
1: As we said, I mean, it's funny, these are such simple and cheap changes, but they can actually make a huge difference in women's lives.
2: Yeah, small things do have a huge impact.
1: I mean, women can also take things into their own hands to an extent. I actually have, let me get my phone. I have an app on my phone here to show you. It's called Walk Safe. My favorite thing about this is the Walk Safe feature. So these are routes suggested by the app. And they show a national safe space map, and it highlights like safety trained venues and local authority locations.
2: Oh, wow.
1: Yeah, you can access immediate assistance, but you can also do things like charge your phone.
2: That's which useful.
1: It seems like a really small thing, but actually is incredibly helpful when you're out alone.
2: Definitely, because your phone is your lifeline when you're out alone, especially in an unfamiliar location. But for me, it's frustrating that the onus always falls on women to say, use an app to protect ourselves. That said, I am glad it's there to give women some level of protection, of course.
1: That brings us to the end of the show. In looking at how shared spaces and cities are not designed for women, we have tackled the toilet queue and safe places to pee, a woman's complicated journey across a city made more difficult by historical bias, and learnt how listening to women and making small changes can significantly improve their daily lives. thank you to Chavi Sachdev for exploring this all with me.
2: Always a pleasure, Ella.
1: Women Not Included for Discovery on the BBC World Service was presented and produced by me, Ella Hubber, with additional production support from Elliot Prince. Join us next time to explore the submissive chatbots, sexist hiring tools, and biased algorithms driven by artificial intelligence.
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4: 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What kind of AI-powered tech is being used to monitor Americans? And why are people cutting down cameras across the country?
3: Assignment, Tuesday at 8:30 GMT.
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6: Listener Mohammed in Cameroon just learned that there are fish that produce electricity. So naturally, he wants to know how they do it. I meet and feed a 1.5 metre long electric eel to find the answers.
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7: Welcome to the newsroom. I'm Charlotte Gallagher. Coming up, the head teacher who saved hundreds of children from the devastating floods in Nepal.
8: They came and told me a big flood was coming. I'm here to take my daughter. Parents don't just rush in without good reason, so I realised I shouldn't waste a second and must evacuate the children.
7: The US launches strikes on an Iranian island in the Strait of Hormuz, the first attack since July. We hear the latest on the passenger ferry that sunk off the coast of Cyprus, how a zoo has managed to reopen in the Gaza Strip, and

0: Prince's musical vaults are opened. All that to come in the next 30 minutes. First, a news bulletin.
1: BBC News with David Harper. United States military officials say American forces have struck two Iranian launchers on a small island in the Strait of Hormuz. Ian McWilliam has more detail.
2: This is the first US strike on Iran for more than a month. American military officials indicated they'd attacked to prevent the Iranian Revolutionary Guards from launching sea mines, which would threaten shipping. The location, Larak Island, lies just off the Iranian coast near the narrowest part of the strait. The Revolutionary Guards said that a strike on the island had killed and injured several soldiers and civilians, and they vowed to retaliate. Earlier US strikes have severely damaged Iran's military capabilities, but they've notably failed to bring Tehran to the negotiating table.
1: Iranian state media later reported that the Revolutionary Guards fired ballistic missiles at two US-operated air bases in Jordan in retaliation. Donald Trump has threatened to report a journalist to television regulators because of the way she covered Republican Party primary contests. In a post on social media, he complained that the radical left news was going out of its way to demean him. Paul Moss reports.
3: Kristen Welker is no stranger to the wrath of Donald Trump. A reporter and presenter for NBC News, he once walked out of an interview with her when he didn't like her questions. Now he's angry that Ms. Welker said Republican candidates the president endorsed had only middling success. Mr. Trump says he'll report her to the Federal Communications Commission for rebuke or punishment. He's previously called on it to remove ABC's broadcast license. A note on the commission's website says it doesn't intervene in ways that go against the Constitution's First Amendment, which guarantees free speech.
1: The U.S. Park Service says 15 people are unaccounted for after a flash flood in the Grand Canyon forced the evacuation of dozens of campers and hikers. Heavy rains caused the waters of Bright Angel Creek to rise rapidly on Saturday. Large boulders, footbridges and other debris were swept away by the torrent of water into the Colorado River. Nepal is preparing mass burial sites for people killed in Wednesday's floods as the number of confirmed dead approaches 800. More than 3,000 people are still missing. Authorities say DNA samples are being collected from unidentified bodies so they can be matched with family members at a later date. Thousands of rescue workers are searching for people who may have spent days trapped inside tunnels at hydroelectric projects in Rusawa district. Li Yingping is part of a team of Chinese tunnel experts that have been deployed to Nepal.
4: The biggest difficulty is secondary disasters. There are ongoing risks from upstream landslide, dammed lakes, unstable slopes and rain in the forecast. We have to anticipate and control these hazards. Secondly, the survival of the trapped. This disaster struck days ago and the conditions inside are extremely harsh. Thirdly, access is extremely difficult. Right now, heavy equipment simply can't get in.
1: World News from the BBC. The president of Algeria, Abdelmadjid Tebboune, has said he wants to reinstate the death penalty for arsonists after forest fires killed at least 12 people last week. There is a moratorium on executions in Algeria since 1993, but the president ordered the Justice Ministry to introduce changes to the penal code. More than 100 wildfires were recorded in recent days in the northeast of the country, most of which have been extinguished. Eight people have died after a passenger ferry capsized and sank off the coast of northern Cyprus as it was heading to Turkey. The catamaran, carrying almost 270 people, overturned about 4 nautical miles from Kyrenia, also known as Gyrene. The authorities in the self-declared territory, which only Turkey recognizes officially, said 249 people had been rescued and 18 were still missing. Mustafa Koç is the captain of a boat involved in the rescue effort.
5: The most people, it was still on top of the boat, roughly about 80, 90 people, about. And I carry about 65 people with my personal boat. They scared, they were panicked, and explained them that we are already here to save you.
1: The captain of the boat that capsized, along with 7 crew members, have been arrested. Russia says its forces helped Niger's security services repel Saturday's attempted coup in the capital Niamey. In a statement, Moscow said it would continue to support Niger's military authorities in their fight against extremist groups. The putsch saw mutineers attempt to storm the presidential compound and seize other key sites. Norway's royal palace has announced that the funeral of the late King Harald will be held next week on the 9th of September. The ceremony will take place at Oslo Cathedral. King's coffin will then be laid to rest in accordance with tradition at the royal mausoleum at Akershus Fortress. Norway's new king, Håkon VIII, will swear an oath of allegiance in Parliament on Tuesday. BBC News.
0: Hi, you're listening to The Newsroom with me, Charlotte Gallagher. It's now 5 days since catastrophic flash floods ripped through the Nepal-Tibet border. 3,000 people are missing, 300 of them children. Their families say they're losing hope of hearing good news. Hospital walls across the region have been plastered with posters of their faces as rescue efforts continue. Hundreds of those being searched for are employees trapped inside the tunnels of Nepal's hydroelectric plants. Many residents near the disaster zone don't have power, and health workers have warned that supplies are running low, with enough food remaining for a day or two. Amid the loss and devastation, though, there have also been inspiring stories of survival. The BBC has spoken to Rajendra Dewadi, a head teacher who saved 900 students, telling them to run to higher ground minutes before the flood hit his school.
6: They came and told me a big flood was coming. I'm here to take my daughter. Parents don't just rush in without good reason, so I realised I shouldn't waste a second and must evacuate the children.
0: This 16-year-old described running up a narrow and muddy route with other students.
7: My friends and I only made it by 10 seconds. The floods came all of a sudden. I couldn't walk fast, and my friends helped me to climb uphill. Within no time, the bazaar was swept away in front of my eyes.
0: But many didn't manage to escape. Nearly 800 people are now known to have died in the disaster. The authorities are collecting DNA samples from unidentified bodies and preparing mass burial sites. The Nepali journalist Badra Sharma has been to the worst affected areas.
8: The local authorities, they've been struggling to manage the dead bodies because they are not identified and they have already started to decompose. Some of the rescuers told me they have started to vomit because of bad smell. Even the army personnel carrying those bodies are feeling difficult to transport from one place to other places. The issue is that some of the bodies are not even intact. The rescuers have been recovering arm or leg or head, this sort of part of the body. I went to the hospital as well. I saw naked bodies there because their clothes were already wiped out during the flood. They have lost everything, you know. Being an experienced journalist, I have covered the 2015 earthquake and the deadly avalanches in Everest. I covered everything in Nepal in the last 2 decades or so. But this time, the situation is more depressing there.
0: While journalists are free to report from Nepal, information from across the border in Tibet, which is controlled by China, has been tightly controlled. I asked our Beijing correspondent, Laura Bicker, about the latest there.
9: We've heard from Chinese authorities that 16 people are confirmed to have died. More than 540 people are still missing. 261 of them are said to be foreign nationals. Now, remember, one of the worst hit areas was that area called Girong Port. It's the main land border between Nepal and Tibet. It was completely destroyed in those floods. What we've seen from Chinese state media footage is rescuers walking 10 kilometres through various parts of the Himalayan landscape, including scaling mountains, including crossing torrents of river. They're now going step by step through the mud and debris, calling out for survivors. Mm-hmm. What they've said through Chinese state media is that so far they've yet to find any survivors. Those rescue operations had to be temporarily halted because there's been yet another landslide in the area, which has formed a lake. Now, they've set up observation points, so sentries, to try to give an early warning system, to try to ensure that rescuers on the ground are really not swept away in further flooding.
0: I was looking at that footage, and it really underlines how remote it is there. They are essentially in the middle of nowhere.
9: Incredible. Absolutely incredibly remote. I mean, you're looking at very, very experienced Chinese rescue teams. This area is prone to earthquakes. These are teams that really know what they're doing. And many of them have had to scale mountains to even get to the worst hit area. This is a really deep V-shaped valley. Mm. They really have had to use drones. They really have had to use heavy machinery. And they're still making their way slowly, slowly, slowly to the worst hit area.
0: And we were talking the other day about you as a foreign journalist in China. It's nigh on impossible for you to go to that region. So you're having to rely on information that's coming out of Chinese state media.
9: Everything we are telling you comes from Chinese state media. As a foreign journalist, I really can't go to Tibet. You need government permission to travel there, and that has not been granted. I think when it comes to this area, it's one of the most carefully controlled areas in China. So I think it's worth remembering that when this information comes to us, it's all come through the government as well, because this is carefully controlled state media.
0: And does it seem like Nepal and China are working together a bit more after this?
9: Well, we have heard, yes, that there's been a phone call between the two foreign ministers, between the Chinese and Nepali foreign ministers. And what they're discussing is trying to find ways to share more hydrological and glacial data about the Himalayas. Because given the current climate and given that we know that global warming is going to perhaps make this kind of tragedy more either frequent or a risk, they have to find ways of avoiding it.
0: Laura Bicker. Iran and the US are once again facing off in the Strait of Hormuz after Washington struck two rocket launches on Iran's Larak Island. Iran's Revolutionary Guards say several fighters and civilians were killed and wounded in the attack. The US military has called the action limited and precise, saying it was dealing with an imminent threat. Commercial shipping through the key waterway remains severely disrupted after 6 months of conflict. Peter Bowes, our correspondent in the US, gave Nick Miles more details, starting with that original strike from the US, which was confirmed by officials.
10: This would be the first known American strikes on Iran since late July. The official added that Islamic Revolutionary Guard Corps forces were observed preparing to launch rockets with sea mines into the Strait of Hormuz. We do have confirmation from both sides that this has happened. Iran's state news agency reported that the US carried out a drone strike, and Iran's Revolutionary Guards have said that the attack killed and wounded several soldiers and citizens and would be met with a response and punishment.
11: And the context for this attack is what Donald Trump was saying just a few days ago about mines in that particular area.
10: Yes, Donald Trump was saying that all mines had been detonated or removed from the Strait of Hormuz, these crucially vital international waters, and that Iran had been told that any ship or boat placing new mines would be destroyed, which would appear, at least on the surface from what we're hearing, to have been what's happened in the last few hours. It seems as if, as far as the United States has been concerned over the last week or so, that they have moved away, or at least had moved away from military action, preferring to look at economic sanctions. But this does, once again, an attack has been launched and Iran is promising retaliation.
11: It's quite hard to say at this stage, isn't it, Peter, quite how significant an uptick in the violence this may well be?
10: Yes, and for that reason, perhaps we don't want to overplay this, because during the course of this war, which has gone on now for many months, there were times when it would appear that the negotiations had been making some progress, and then there would be a few skirmishes, but even as they were happening, oftentimes, certainly President Trump would say that it wasn't necessarily spoiling the negotiation process. That appeared to continue behind the scenes. Now, negotiations, as we understand it, are not happening. So I think maybe quite a lot of people on both sides of this will be holding their breath to see whether this potentially escalates.
11: And any escalation of violence will be met with dismay, I imagine, by many Americans, won't it?
10: Well, yes, and dismay from many Americans ever since this war started. As it has gone on, people being hit by high fuel prices, high petrol prices. And of course, there is a political element to this now as we get closer to the midterm elections, just over 2 months away at the beginning of November. And many polls here suggest that certainly Donald Trump and the Republicans across the board are going to pay the price of this very unpopular war.
0: Peter Bowes. And Jordan's army has said it's intercepted 8 missiles shortly after Iran's Revolutionary Guards said they'd attacked US military targets there. Donald Trump is no stranger to renaming bodies of water. Just ask the Gulf of Mexico. And now he's turned his attentions north, with Lake Ontario being changed to Lake America on Google Maps for US users. It's amid tensions between Canada and the United States after trade talks fell apart. And, of course, following the suggestion by the US president that Canada could be the 51st state. Canada has strongly rejected the idea, and the name change has stirred up a lot of backlash on social media after it showed up on some Canadian websites. But, as our global affairs reporter Paul Moss explains, place names being altered to suit the political agenda of those in power isn't a new tactic.
3: But Mr. Trump is certainly not alone in thinking that names matter. Take the BJP, the political party which took power in India with a promise to emphasise national pride. One avenue it took was to alter place names left over from the country's imperial era. Bombay became Mumbai, it was farewell Madras, welcome Chennai, and Bangalore was replaced by Bengaluru. The old names survive now only in a culinary context. You can still order a chicken Madras, and no menu features a dish called Mumbai Duck. Not all attempted name changes are this successful, though. After the communist forces of North Vietnam swept south and unified their country in 1975, Saigon was supposed to be consigned to the dustbin of geographical history. Yet when I visited what was now officially known as Ho Chi Minh City, it seemed no residents called it that, whatever their political leanings. More recently, President Erdogan announced that Turkey was henceforth to be known as Turkiye. His government apparently didn't like a name associated with an edible bird, nor did it appreciate Turkey being what you call something which is a flop or failure. And yet few outside Turkish government circles actually use the new name, and efforts to promote Turkiye as a holiday destination are likely to leave would-be visitors confused. And some names have proved even more controversial. Greece held up Macedonia's membership of NATO until it agreed to stop calling itself Macedonia, because that was seen as laying claim to a Greek region with the same name. Only when the country agreed to a name change and became North Macedonia could it join the military alliance. Although some there still insist on calling their country plain Macedonia, and some Greeks don't seem to want to call it anything at all. On Sunday, the Premier of Ontario, Doug Ford, dismissed Donald Trump's decision to remove the name of his province from the lake it sits beside. This was like something out of the comedy show Saturday Night Live, Mr. Ford said. He might have considered the perhaps apocryphal tale of a man who said that he'd been born in St. Petersburg, grew up in Petrograd, raised a family in Leningrad, and was growing old back in St. Petersburg, without, of course, ever moving. Those name changes reflected some of the great upheavals of the 20th century, the fall of the Russian monarchy, the Bolshevik Revolution, the rise and fall of the Soviet Union. We shall have to see whether the switch to Lake America proves similarly momentous.
0: Paul Moss, and you're listening to The Newsroom. Still to come. We get the verdict on a new album of unreleased songs from the late legendary singer Prince, and a reminder of the main news. US forces have struck two Iranian launches on Larak Island in the Strait of Hormuz, the first such US strike since July. Now to northern Cyprus, where at least eight people have died after a ferry carrying 259 people from a holiday resort capsized. The ship has now sunk, but rescue teams are still at the scene searching for more than a dozen people still missing. The captain and seven crew members have been arrested, and the Prime Minister of Northern Cyprus says no one will be spared regardless of who they are. Our correspondent Katie Watson sent this report.
12: Boats and helicopters have all been deployed to search for survivors. But now it's dark, hope of finding those who are missing is fading fast. The ferry had only just left the port of Kyrenia in Turkish-controlled northern Cyprus. About 4 miles off the coast, the alarm was raised. The boat's sinking, screams his passenger, as water starts coming on board. Images circulating on social media show the ferry slowly capsizing, with people jumping into the water. The catamaran-style ferry has since fully sunk. An investigation into how this happened has already begun, and they've arrested the captain and seven crew members. The leader of Turkish-controlled Northern Cyprus has said that every bit of negligence would be uncovered, that nobody responsible would be spared. This incident will come as a shock to this part of the Mediterranean, which relies on regular ferry travel for business and pleasure. There are multiple crossings a day and various vessels, fast, slow, passenger and car ferries. Authorities acknowledge that there had been strong winds in recent days, but say they'll need to locate the ship's data recorder to understand more. Extracting that from depths of up to 500 metres will be no easy task.
0: Katie Watson. To Gaza now, where after nearly 3 years of war and with Israeli strikes continuing, a zoo has reopened. It's in Khan Yunis in the southern part of the strip and has monkeys, turtles, peacocks and parrots. Imad Kaduya, who's a journalist in Gaza, went to visit the zoo. He asked the owner, Musa Abu Jama, how he started caring for the animals.
13: We started looking after a small number of animals and birds in a shelter at home for over 20 years. Then in 2023, we took a big step and opened a zoo, bringing in bigger animals for the first time. The war began a few months later and everything was destroyed. It affected everyone, people and animals. The losses were devastating. We were forced to leave the area and try to come back several times. When we returned, we found none of the animals had survived. This year, we began rebuilding from scratch, gathering whatever resources we could to create the zoo. One of the biggest challenges we've had is replacing the animals we'd lost. Buying animals is really expensive now, but we're determined to rebuild.
14: Why did you decide to reopen an animal zoo in this area?
13: The main reason we opened is because there's a lack of recreational spaces for children and families, particularly in the southern Gaza Strip. Also, we love animals and birds. We have a close connection and are committed to raising them. The most beautiful thing we see is the smiles of children, young people and girls, especially under difficult circumstances we are living through. Unfortunately, the attacks are still continuing despite the existence of a ceasefire. Strikes and attacks continue to affect all areas across the Gaza Strip. Because of this, we do our best to provide children with psychological support and emotional relief through play activities and interaction with animals. Our aim is to bring a smile to their faces, even if for a few moments. When we see them smile and feel the joy in their hearts, that happiness is reflected in us as well.
14: What do you hope exactly these animals is going to provide the local community with?
13: I always hope to see the smiles on the faces of Palestinian people, especially our children and young people, and to see them happy and full of joy. I also hope that they can overcome the painful moments they've experienced during the war and, even if only for a while, move beyond the suffering and tragedies that they've endured throughout this devastating conflict. God willing, the situation will improve and everything will eventually be all right.
0: Finally, a decade after the death of Prince, a new album called Timeless has been released from his extensive unpublished archive, which the artist had locked up in a huge vault in his Paisley Park studios in Minnesota. Prince died without leaving a will, and there have been multiple disputes over his legacy, but this will be the second album from his vault. For a verdict on Timeless, which spans four decades of Prince's work, the BBC's Sean Lay spoke to Andrea Swenson, who hosts the official Prince podcast, and Jonathan Wingate, who's a music journalist.
15: I think a treat for me is I Am You, the opening track. It was something that Prince recorded back in 1977 when he was only 19 years old and working on his debut album.

0: One of the things that people may well know is that he had this extraordinary vault tucked away which contained hundreds of recordings. A vault I think only he had the passkey for.
1: And, you know, his label, Warner Brothers, only wanted him to put out an album a year, but he was recording many albums each year. So over time, he amassed hundreds of unreleased songs. They put a big bank vault door downstairs, and they actually had to call a safecracker to get into the vault because nobody besides Prince knew the combination.
0: Wow. Do you understand why some fans are a bit kind of grumpy about the selection?
1: There is something befuddling. It's presented as the first album to span Prince's entire career, starting in 1977 and leading all the way up to 2016. But 10 songs and 41 minutes of music to represent this incredibly prolific artist, you know, in his lifetime released 39 albums, it just doesn't cut it.
0: I want to bring Jonathan Wingate in at this point, because Jonathan is a former spokesman for the late David Bowie.
2: There are some good songs on here. The first four songs

0: truth be told, I'm a huge Prince fan, but this is stuff that probably should have been kept in the vault. And some of the big artists I've worked for in their lifetimes did not want this stuff going out there, let alone when they had no control after they've left this mortal coil.
1: Andrea Swenson, I wonder what factors you think a state should consider.
2: We don't know anything about any of these songs. There's no liner notes, there's no archival material included, not even a picture of one of the reels or anything. It just feels like they were stripped completely of context. But I do think that there's ways to package things together so that you get more out of what an artist was thinking and doing in a certain period.
1: You knew Prince. I want to kind of just get your abiding memory of him and also what you think he would have made of the controversy.
2: Well, Prince had a complicated relationship with both his label and his fan base, you know, and he changed his mind all the time. So I would never deign to say what Prince would think or do. And I think that his sheer volume of creative output deserves a lot of care and attention and investment. And I just don't think we're getting that at this point in time. So that does feel very disappointing.
3: And you heard there, I Am You from 1977, I Wonder from 1989, and finally Stone from 1995, and they're all on Prince's Timeless album, which has been released. You've been listening to The Newsroom with me, Charlotte Gallagher. A reminder of the main news. US forces have struck two Iranian launches on Larak Island in the Strait of Hormuz, the first such US strike since late July. And Nepal is preparing mass burial sites for people killed in Wednesday's floods as the number of confirmed dead approaches 800, with thousands more missing. And President Trump has threatened to report a journalist to television regulators because of the way she covered Republican Party primaries.
4: This is the BBC World Service investigating sepsis, the silent killer.
5: Sepsis claims millions of lives every year. From Madrid to Malawi, we meet the people trying to change that.
6: Sepsis is primarily a disease of the poor and the underprivileged. So 85% of deaths and cases occur in sub-Saharan Africa and Asia.
5: We uncover the breakthroughs, bringing hope to families worldwide.
7: To actually see it on paper and realise that we've cut the death rate from maternal sepsis by a third in two countries, and we can actually do what we set out to do and stop women dying of sepsis.
6: The magic rallies the convener to the rest of the world that something could be done about it.
8: I think she has saved lives, which is an incredible thing.
4: People fixing the world, fighting the silent killer. Tuesday at 7 and 14 GMT.
9: Coming up on Crowd Science, listener Mohammed in Cameroon just learned that there are fish that produce electricity. So naturally, he wants to know how they do it. And how does it help them thrive in their watery world? I travelled to Bayreuth in Germany to meet an electric knifefish and to feed a 1.5 metre long electric eel. Plus, I speak to people who have been studying these creatures for over 25 years. That's coming up on Crowd Science after the news.
3: BBC News with Charlotte Gallagher. American forces have struck two Iranian launches on a small island in the Strait of Hormuz. The US Navy said they were preparing to fire rockets. Iran's Revolutionary Guard said the strike had killed and injured several Iranians. The guards later fired ballistic missiles at two US-operated air bases in Jordan in retaliation. President Trump has threatened to report a journalist to television regulators because of the way she covered Republican Party primaries. Kristen Worker, who works for NBC, had said that Mr. Trump had mixed results when it came to candidates he personally endorsed. Nepal is preparing mass burial sites for people killed in Wednesday's floods as the number of confirmed dead approaches 800. More than 3,000 people are still missing. The president of Algeria has said he wants to reinstate the death penalty for arsonists after forest fires killed at least 12 people last week. More than 100 wildfires were recorded in recent days. 8 people have died after a passenger ferry capsized and sank off the coast of northern Cyprus. The catamaran was carrying almost 270 people. Most have been rescued. The Ukrainian president, Volodymyr Zelensky, says he's preparing for a new round of communications and representatives of President Trump. He said it was important that the US shared Ukraine's view of the situation. The US Park Service says 15 people remain unaccounted for after a flash flood in the Grand Canyon forced the evacuation of dozens of campers and hikers. Heavy rains caused the waters of Bright Angel Creek to rapidly rise, sweeping away large boulders and footbridges. And Google has altered its maps so that US users will now see Lake Ontario as Lake America. BBC News.
10: Does he have teeth?
11: Yeah, little ones.
10: He has
11: baby
10: teeth.
11: Ones, yeah.
10: What if he bites me?
11: No, he will not do this.
9: Welcome to Crowd Science on the BBC World Service. I'm Caroline Steele, and I'm about to feed an animal that could leave me needing a few days off work. He's called Phoenix.
11: So you can take this.
9: Luckily, I'm with two scientists who have spent their careers studying creatures like him.
10: I'm scared. Hi, Phoenix.
9: And this is the sound of Phoenix's superpower. He can generate electricity.

0: Oh my gosh, he's so powerful.
1: I found myself here thanks to a voice message from one of our listeners.
2: Hi, BBC World Service. My name is Mohammed. I live in Cameroon. I recently learned there is an electric fish, which I found so surprising. My question to crowd science is, how and why does this fish produce electricity? I also want to know what happens if this fish touches a cable.
1: Thank you, Mohammed. To me, electric fish are almost magical. They can generate and sense electric fields in water. So, why do they do it? How does it help them thrive in their watery world? And perhaps even more intriguingly, how do they do it? The fish I've heard most about, and it's probably the most well-known electric fish, is the electric eel. Now, as far as I know, I've never come across one myself. But we've found someone who's spent more than 25 years studying them.
3: I have a fascination, like obsession, by electric animals and electricity.
1: This is Nonato Mendes Jr., an ecologist from MACPA in northern Brazil.
3: We have a lake. We have a lot of electric eels in that lake. So since my childhood, fishing with my friends, I see electric eels in his environment. It's not an uncommon animal here.
1: Could you describe to me sort of the environment that you find them in?
3: The electric eels occurs mainly in the lakes, floodplains and small streams, but not in the main channel of the rivers. In a more slow flow water, that place has electric eels.
1: Are they hard to spot? You know, if we went out with you into the Amazon, how would you go about finding an eel?
3: So if you would go to the Amazon and go to a lake, maybe you can encounter an eel. I see a lot of eels below wood homes, we call palafitas here in Amazon. And the people build this above the water.
1: Wow. Okay. I guess they're trying to share an environment. Both people and the eels are trying to fish from shallower areas. How common is it that people get shocked?
3: Most of the reports are not recorded. It's a common thing. So the accident occurred when the people are fishing in the shallow water with one eel. It's not a group of eels. We know electric eels are mega predators.
1: Nonato has first-hand experience of how powerful an electric discharge or shock can be.
3: So we catch the eel, take off my rubber gloves, and I use it only that very, very thin rubber gloves to take samples.
1: Nonato picked up an electric eel wearing only thin gloves.
3: I take the eels from the floor, I make one step with the eel in my hand, and I feel the discharge.
1: Oh gosh!
3: I feel the discharge passing to my left arm, to my chest. Even with my eye open, the whole vision is black.
1: It went black. Did you faint or anything? Or did you manage to stay standing?
3: So after I recover my vision, I say to my field assistant, please give me some coffee.
1: In the grand scheme of things, Nonato got off lightly. He only needed a coffee and not medical attention after his shock. Now, fortunately, not all electric fish are quite as formidable as the electric eel.
0: So how many electric fish species are there?
4: Oh,
0: lots.
4: A lot, over 300, I guess, so.
1: This is Susie Proschke, a PhD student in the Department of Animal Physiology at the University of Bayreuth in Germany. We're in a windowless room in a basement, and behind us, their electric eel Phoenix is swimming around in a big tank.
4: So there are several groups of electric fish, like the weakly electric fish, so they produce a small amount of electricity, and of course the big ones, the strong electric fish, like the electric eel, so they use this high voltage.
1: Also in the room here with us is Stefan Schuster, professor of animal physiology.
5: So the strong electric fish, they use their strong high voltage discharges to hunt or to defend themselves. And the weakly electric fish, they use it to navigate, to sense the environment in the dark or in turbid waters, and to communicate with other members of their species.
0: So what's the difference between weakly electric fish and strongly electric fish? I mean, I'm guessing one is stronger.
5: Yeah, basically the voltage. You don't feel anything if you touch into a tank with them. Yeah, you don't feel anything in the weakly electric fish, but in the strongly, definitely you will.
1: So there are weakly electric fish and strongly electric fish. Weakly electric fish produce lower voltage shocks to navigate and communicate, while strongly electric fish can produce shocks with a higher voltage to help them catch dinner. And the electric eel produces the highest voltage of them all.
4: So the highest voltage they measured, I guess, was 860 volt.
0: That's a lot. That's more than mains electricity, yeah. Right?
4: So maybe you can imagine the household socket. So in Germany, we've got 230 volt. So yeah, three times higher.
0: So you could charge my phone really quickly.
4: Yeah.
1: While weakly electric fish can produce shocks of mere millivolts. And in the room next door, Susie has a weakly electric fish to introduce us to.
0: What species is this?
4: So this is Gymnotus carapo.
0: It's wonderful. Yeah. Where are they found?
4: They are found also in South America, and they are related to the electric eel. So
0: are they?
4: They are knife fish, yeah.
0: Knife fish?
4: Yeah.
1: Susie is lowering what essentially looks like two long metal sticks into a tank containing a small black fish shaped like the blade of a knife.
0: Okay, so you've put something in the tank. What have you put in the tank?
4: We've put some electrodes in the tank to record these EODs.
0: So what's an EOD?
4: It's an electric organ discharge.
0: Ah, okay.
4: But first you have to put it on the amplifier.
1: The electrodes are wired up to a plastic box outside the tank. It's an amplifier with a speaker, so we can hear the electrical discharges.
4: And now we can put on the speaker.
0: Okay.
4: And then you can hear it.
0: So is it pulse, pulse, pulse, pulse, pulse, pulse, pulse, pulse, pulse?
6: Oh, wow.
0: When you knock on the tank, you can hear it. Yeah, yeah.
4: So it's moving then.
1: You might be able to hear that the knife fish is producing a nearly constant stream of electrical pulses. It's using electricity to paint a picture of the environment around it. And when Susie changes that environment by tapping on the tank glass, the stream of pulses becomes more frequent.
0: Wow. Okay, so it's almost hard to hear the individual pulses, but you can just, because they're going so quick. Wow, that feels like that must be a lot of effort. Do these fish need to eat more than non-electric fish?
4: No.
0: It seems like hard work. No. I don't know.
4: Yeah, it's hard. Yeah, that's right. Yeah.
0: Yeah.
4: It costs a lot of energy, but no, they eat normal.
5: So. But one thing that you probably have noticed in the recording when Susie knocked on the wall.
0: Yeah.
5: Right? Then they increase the discharge rate, they produce more discharges per time, which gives them more information per time about the environment. So if something interesting happens,
0: they're so cool.
5: Yeah, it's called a novelty response and can be used to determine how good they hear, how good they see, how good they sense, because the fish tells you something. If he notices something, then he tells it.
0: So is it a bit like if you're taking a video and you want sort of a clearer picture, you'll take more images and you get higher resolution.
5: Right.
1: If something interesting is happening in the knife fish's environment, like another fish swims past or Susie taps on the glass, it sends out more frequent pulses so it can get more information about what's going on. Because the commotion could be the difference between finding dinner and becoming dinner. Speaking of dinner, it's time to feed our electric eel, Phoenix. Now, Phoenix isn't pretty. He's 1.5 meters long, red and black, with two tiny beady eyes and a mouth which looks a little bit like a human trying to force a smile. No offense, Phoenix.
4: So first we have to put the electrodes inside the tank.
0: One pulse.
7: Yeah.
6: On the go. Yeah. Is that him electrosensing?
7: There's a sim, yeah.
6: Oh, he's... As he's swimming up to the electrode, yeah. He's...
4: Now he recognized the environment.
6: So needs less information. Yeah.
4: But this is low voltage, so it's not high voltage.
1: Like our knife fish, Phoenix is using low voltage pulses to build a picture of the tank around him.
4: We've got here some deep frozen fish, and I put it on the hot water, so yeah.
6: It smells.
4: Yeah, but he loves it. So.
6: He loves it.
4: Yeah. But you need some
6: gloves. Yes, please.
1: Susie hands me some huge rubber gloves that go up to my elbow and a small silver fish to feed to Phoenix.
6: Okay. So, I'm scared. Hi, Phoenix.
8: Come up.
1: When I dip my hand plus fish into the tank, Phoenix rushes towards me. And it's fair to say, I jump out of my skin.
8: That's okay.
6: That's okay.
8: That's okay.
6: So he was he trying to shock the fish? That was the sound of him giving out a strong electric pulse.
8: Yeah.
1: As I'm feeding Phoenix, I'm triggering his hunting response. He's sending out huge electrical pulses to stun his prey, which today is a total waste of energy as I'm feeding him a dead fish. But still, an impressive effort, Phoenix. Now, how exactly does he do this? That's what we'll be finding out next. You're listening to Crowd Science from the BBC World Service, the show powered by your science questions. Later in the year, it's our 10th anniversary. I genuinely can't believe time has gone this quickly. And as the show is entirely driven by you listeners, we also would love you to help us celebrate. So we want to know, what's your favourite ever episode of Crowd Science and why? Did you have a question answered? What did that mean to you? Did an episode of Crowd Science change the way you thought about something? Or maybe inspire you in some way? We want to hear all of your Crowd Science stories. Email them to crowdscience@bbc.co.uk or WhatsApp us a message or voice note to +44 8000 314 773. This week, we're answering a question from listener Mohammed in Cameroon. He wants to know why and how electric fish generate electricity. So far, we've discovered why fish have this superpower. It helps them work out what's going on around them, and for some fish, like our electric eel Phoenix, it can be used to stun or even kill prey. But that leaves the other half of Mohammed's question. How on earth does a fish produce electricity in the first place? Let's go back to Susie and her electric eel Phoenix again.
6: So, what is going on inside electric fish? How do they produce electricity?
4: So, they've got an electric organ.
6: An electric organ?
4: Yes.
1: No, not that sort of organ.
6: How big is his electric organ, do you think?
4: So, almost 20%. Everything is in front of his head, so every organs, the heart, the brain, everything is made up 20% of his body, and the 80%, everything is electric organ.
6: So he's 80% electric organ.
4: Yeah.
6: So all of his other organs are squashed into his head area, and then beyond that, he's just one giant electric organ.
4: Yeah.
6: So he's actually kind of like a small fish with an electric organ hanging on the back.
4: Yeah, you can say that, yeah.
6: Okay, and what does the electric organ look like? Is it like a liver?
1: Now don't worry, we're not going to cut Phoenix open to have a look at his electric organ. Instead, Susie has a photo of a slice through electric eel.
4: See the swim bladder?
6: Oh,
4: yeah.
6: Okay, so there's a sort of right in the middle of the slice of the electric eel. So the kind of the top half is muscles to get him around. To make a move, yeah.
4: And beyond, there are these are the organs, the electric organs. So
6: it's
4: this
6: huge.
4: Is the main organ.
1: Most of the round cross-section is taken up by a white, fleshy mass, the electric organ.
6: So it's sort of, the electric organ looks to me almost like when you cut through a grapefruit.
4: Yeah.
6: It has segments.
1: Each of those segments is packed full of what looks like stacks of coins, but they're actually electric cells. Harold Zacon is a neuroscientist and evolutionary biologist at the University of Austin in Texas, and he spent decades studying these electric cells, or as he sees them, tiny

0: what are called muscle cells or muscle fibers. Each one of those generate a small amount of electricity to trigger the contraction that a muscle makes. Electric organs generally evolved from muscle. And so muscle is already making electricity. It was just a matter during evolution of doing a few things. One is making the muscle not contract anymore. Otherwise, every time the fish discharged, it would be twitching. Then there are anatomical changes to the basic muscle to make it insulated so the electricity will all flow in one direction, and to have the timing from the nervous system such that they all go off at once and they are activated at the same time.
1: So billions of years of evolution have transformed twitching muscle cells into electric cells or electrocytes, which stack on top of one another to produce electricity.
0: In the strong electric fish, the cells were flattened like pancakes and stacked up so more and more cells could add up and give a strong discharge. That's really the main difference between a strong and weak electric fish, is the number of cells. If you think of a flashlight with, let's say, 9-volt batteries in it, the more batteries you put, you know, if you have 2 9-volt batteries in series, you have 18 volts. If you have 3, you have 27 volts. So the more of these batteries you have, the more voltage it can generate. So the electric organ has cells that are each generating as much voltage as they can, which is still only a few thousandths of a volt.
1: In a flashlight or torch, the more batteries you add, the brighter the light. The same is true with electrocytes, which combine their voltage to produce a larger shock.
0: Having many cells in a line with each other allows the current to flow along the whole length of the electric organ. And there's connective tissue around the electric organ to keep all the current inside until it reaches across the skin and the current can go into the water.
1: So if an electric eel wants to work out what the watery world around it looks like, it might deploy 100 electric cells to create a small electrical pulse. But if it wants to stun a tasty-looking fish, it might use hundreds or thousands of electrocytes. So we now know how and why electric fish generate electricity. But Mohammed had one other question for us. What happens if an electric fish comes into contact with human-made electricity? And actually, a very similar question of why an electric fish doesn't shock itself was first asked thousands of years ago by the ancient Egyptians.
2: Who knew, of course, the electric catfish from the Nile and wondered themselves why they don't shock themselves. The question is very old, but so far it's the answer to it has never been really satisfactorily given.
1: But Stefan and Susie have been trying to find the answer using a bizarre-sounding fishing device.
2: One way to do this is just buy a commercial electrofishing device that's especially constructed to electrocute or electronarcotize fish and let the eel try whether it can shock an electric eel with an electrofishing device.
1: This device is also used to survey fish species. Two electrodes are put into water, creating an electric field which stuns fish so they stop swimming and you can study them. They then recover and swim off. Stefan tried this device with electric eels.
2: This didn't work. You don't find anything, any effects of this electrofishing device on electric eel. And what we were unable to do with the highest currents we injected was to just shut off the heart at all. That was not possible. You can cause arrhythmic effects in the heartbeat, but the heart will always come back. We also tested another strongly electric fish that also was not affected at all.
1: So when Stefan tried to electrocute his electric eels, nothing happened. Susie studied another strongly electric fish, the electric

0: catfish. Its electric organ sits on the outside of the fish. So she inserted the two electrodes into the catfish and discovered that beneath its electric organ, there's a thin layer of insulating cells.
1: And there Susie discovered a very thin layer, only 10 millionths of a meter thick, very, very thin. And this has a special type of cell that acts as the insulator. If you put your electrofishing device electrode above this small layer, then the catfish is completely protected. But if you lower it 10 micrometers below this layer, there's no protection at all. That's in the design of the electric catfish. It's convenient design because it has its electric organ on the outside of the fish. And so below you put this protective layer and all the inner organs are protected inside this layer.
0: So, Mohammed, the catfish isn't affected by any other electricity, be that from an electrofishing device, an electric cable, or another electric fish. And that's because all of its organs are wrapped inside an electrically insulating layer.
1: And this works only because the electric organ is outside. And so all the organs of the catfish are not protected at all by themselves. Isolate them from the catfish, you find no protection like in the electric eel. But the electric eel organ is constructed differently. It's inside the fish and it cannot be insulated, as you mentioned, definitely not. And therefore, all the individual organs have to be protected individually.
2: We know the heart is protected, but we don't know how.
1: Yeah, the heart is the most complicated part of the question, yeah. Because for other parts, we now know, or Susie knows the answer, but for the heart, it's really still complicated.
2: So interesting.
0: So rather than insulating their entire body like a catfish, electric eels must protect each organ individually. But how they do that exactly, particularly when it comes to the heart, which beats using tiny electrical pulses, remains a mystery. Here's Susie again.
3: There must be something intrinsic, as inside of the heart, who protects the eel. So far, I don't know it right now. So yeah, it's very interesting. And we do some electron microscopy to find out what exactly inside.
2: Interesting, so we don't know. This is the edge of your research,
3: yeah.
2: Basically.
0: Mohammed, I hope we've answered your questions. Electric fish do essentially have a superpower. They can fill the water around them with an electric field, which they might just use to map their environment, but if they're a hungry, strongly electric fish, they may use it to stun and even kill their prey. And this happens thanks to hundreds of thousands of tiny electric cells called electrocytes. And when you put lots of electrocytes together, they can become incredibly powerful, just like a load of batteries. Thank you so much for asking your question. And by the way, you might be more likely to come across an electric fish in Cameroon than you would expect.
2: Are there any electric fish in Cameroon?
1: Cameroon is actually considered a hotspot for the building of new species of electric fish.
2: So actually, Mohammed lives in a hotspot of electric fish.
1: Definitely, yeah. So if he had electrodes like we had in the lab, he could easily identify.
2: Go and have a listen.
1: Weekly, and go and have a listen. That would be cool, actually.
0: And finally, over to Mohammed for the credits.
4: This episode of Cross Science from BBC World Service. A question was sent by Mohammed in Cameroon through WhatsApp. The episode was presented by Caroline Steele and taken by Robbie Wachahoski. If you have a question on any science subject you want the team to investigate, you can email proscience.bbc.co.uk. Or WhatsApp +44 800 314773. Thank you.

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3: We hear about the independent bookstores in Hong Kong being raided and some employees arrested for selling what authorities call suspicious publications and what knock-on effect this might have on the Taiwanese publishing industry.
2: This is the BBC World Service, the world's radio station.
4: I'm Jo Kyungi, and in Peanuts for the People, I'll be telling the story of the miracle peanut paste that transformed the treatment of child malnutrition across the globe.
5: In our community, we say that, you know, RTF is a game changer, and it fundamentally has changed the way we treat severe acute malnutrition and the most important innovation in child survival.
4: Ready-to-use therapeutic foods, or RUTF, are 30 years old. I'll be exploring how they were invented, including the unlikely role played by a jar of popular breakfast spread and their ongoing legacy in a world where hunger is still a major problem and aid funding is far from certain.
6: The impact that RUTF brought to a community, there is a change brought to a community. Those children are being cured.
4: Join me, Joel Kiryungi, for Peanuts for the People, after the news.
7: BBC News with David Harper. United States military officials say American forces have struck two Iranian launchers on a small island in the Strait of Hormuz. The location, Larak Island, lies just off the Iranian coast near the narrowest part of the strait. More detail from our North America correspondent, Peter Bowes.
8: This would be the first known American strikes on Iran since late July. The official added that Islamic Revolutionary Guard Corps forces were observed preparing to launch rockets with sea mines into the Strait of Hormuz. We do have confirmation from both sides that this has happened. Iran's state news agency reported that the US carried out a drone strike, and Iran's Revolutionary Guards have said that the attack killed and wounded several soldiers and citizens and would be met with a response and punishment.
7: Iranian state media later reported that the guards fired ballistic missiles at two US-operated air bases in Jordan in retaliation. Donald Trump has threatened to report a journalist to television regulators because of the way she covered Republican Party primary contests. In a post on social media, he complained that the radical left news was going out of its way to demean him. Paul Moss reports.
9: Kristen Welker is no stranger to the wrath of Donald Trump. A reporter and presenter for NBC News, he once walked out of an interview with her when he didn't like her questions. Now he's angry that Ms. Welkin said Republican candidates the president endorsed had only middling success. Mr. Trump says he'll report her to the Federal Communications Commission for rebuke or punishment. He's previously called on it to remove ABC's broadcast license. A note on the commission's website says it doesn't intervene in ways that go against the Constitution's First Amendment, which guarantees free speech.
7: The U.S. Park Service says 15 people are unaccounted for after a flash flood in the Grand Canyon forced the evacuation of dozens of campers and hikers. Heavy rains caused the waters of Bright Angel Creek to rise rapidly on Saturday. Large boulders, footbridges and other debris were swept away by the torrent of water into the Colorado River. Some tourists had to be helicoptered to safety. Carter Humphreys is from the National Weather Service in Arizona.
10: This happened to hit the perfect spot of lining up in the Grand Canyon where it did along Bright Angel Creek. I mean, it's basically a cliff face, like 4,000 feet or so. So that water is just kind of falling straight onto rock and just running straight down into the canyon.
7: Nepal is preparing mass burial sites for people killed in Wednesday's floods as the number of confirmed dead approaches 800. More than 3,000 people are still missing. The authorities say DNA samples are being collected from unidentified bodies so they can be matched with family members at a later date. Thousands of rescue workers are searching for people. World News from the BBC. The president of Algeria, Abdelmadjid Tebboune, has said he wants to reinstate the death penalty for arsonists after forest fires killed at least 12 people last week. There is a moratorium on the executions in Algeria since 1993, but the president ordered the Justice Ministry to introduce changes to the penal code. More than 100 wildfires were recorded in recent days in the northeast of the country, most of which have been extinguished. 8 people have died after a passenger ferry capsized and sank off the coast of northern Cyprus as it was heading to Turkey. The catamaran, carrying almost 270 people, overturned about 4 nautical miles from Kyrenia, also known as Gyrene. Our correspondent Katie Watson has been monitoring developments.
11: Images circulating on social media show the ferry slowly capsizing, with people jumping into the water. The catamaran-style ferry has since fully sunk. The Turkish company who owned the ferry say they're deeply saddened. All resources have been mobilised, they say, with a hotline set up for concerned family members. Authorities have begun an investigation into how this happened. They acknowledge that there had been strong winds in recent days, but say they will need to locate the ship's data recorder to understand more. Extracting that from a depth of more than 500 metres will be no easy task.
7: Russia says its forces helped Niger's security services repel Saturday's attempted coup in the capital Niamey. In a statement, Moscow said it would continue to support Niger's military authorities in their fight against extremist groups. The putsch saw mutineers attempt to storm the presidential compound and seize other key sites. Operations at Nairobi's main international airport have been disrupted after aviation workers in Kenya went on strike, causing lengthy delays and leaving some passengers stranded overnight. Sunday's industrial action by employees from the Kenya Airports Authority and Kenya Civil Aviation Authority follows a 2-day strike in February over various labour issues. And that's the latest BBC News.
4: A mother tears open a foil packet and puts it to the lips of a painfully thin baby. In it is all that's needed to bring that severely malnourished child back from the brink. Vitamins, minerals, sugars and fats in the form of a peanut paste. It goes by several names. RUTF or ready-to-use therapeutic food. Some simply call it the peanut. For many though, it's known by the name given to it by its inventors, Plumpy Nut. And in the 3 decades since its introduction, it has transformed the treatment of severe acute malnutrition. I'm Jewel Kiyungi, and this is Peanuts for the People, for the documentary from the BBC World Service. And I'm looking at the invention and ongoing legacy of RUTFs.
12: When I saw how the China accepted the product, I understood that we were going to change the way we treated the severe acute malnutrition.
5: In our community, we say that, you know, RUTF is a game changer and the most important innovation in child survival.
6: The impact that RUTF brought to our community, there is a change. Those children are being cured.
4: 2026 is the 30th birthday of Plumpy Nut, the invention of 2 Frenchmen, a food engineer and a nutrition specialist.
12: My name is André Briand. I am a medical doctor by training.
4: Tell me about how you ended up in this field.
12: Well, at the end of the medical school, instead of going to the army, I had the possibility to work in a hospital in Senegal. And when I first went to Africa, I first saw children with severe acute malnutrition. I thought it was a very distressing picture. So very quickly it came as a kind of objective of improving treatment of these children.
4: What was the standard approach to treating severe malnutrition at that time? What were its main shortcomings then?
12: In the early days, the diets were rather elaborate, and also there were liquid diets which were obtained by mixing dry skimmed oil and sugar and adding water, and they could be easily contaminated, which made it necessary to treat children as inpatients, to keep them in what we call therapeutic feeding center. And the treatment required about 4 weeks, which was very disruptive for the family because the mother had to stay with the child, especially if the child was breastfed.
5: It was very crowded, there was a high caseload. Even those who are coming to those facilities are really critically sick.
4: Habtamu Fekadu is a team lead on nutrition for Save the Children. But back in the 1990s, he was a young doctor treating malnourished children in rural Ethiopia. This requirement to treat children in hospital also severely limited the number who could be cared for.
5: I was seeing at that time, you know, the high mortality, the high number of cases in the hospital. Very few of them at the time, you know, managed to even access the services because most of the families, they live very far away. Those children who were not able to come to the facility, those hospital care, most of them, you know, die whether at home or in their community.
4: At the time, mortality rates for children with severe acute malnutrition could be as high as 20 or even 30%. Andre Brion's determination to improve treatment would get a boost after meeting a food technologist and founder of the nutrition manufacturer Nutriset.
13: I am Michel Lescan. The story of Plumpy Nut really begins just after the Rwanda episode. In the treatment of severe malnutrition at the time, you needed to feed a child roughly 8 times a day because their stomach is very shrunken, so you couldn't give them large amounts at once. And at night, it wasn't possible to prepare milk. So we were looking for a product to feed the children.
4: A key insight from Andre's previous work provided a clue to a better solution for treating malnutrition.
12: During my years in Bangladesh, I had colleagues who did research on food contamination, and they told me that the food which were the most dangerous were those containing water, because bacteria need water and food to grow. So I told Michel the thing we should try to do is to develop the food which could be consumed without the addition of water and which would be safe to use at home. Investigated whether we could make biscuit, whether we could make donuts, we could make pancakes.
4: Eventually, pancakes, okay.
12: Yes, but all these failed. And eventually we thought as well to make bars, you know, like the bars used by sports people. The problem is that the diet which was recommended by WHO was very high in fat. And if you make a bar which is high in fat, it tend to melt with temperature. And then we thought, but this looks like a spread. And then I made a comparison with a jar of Nutella. And I found the composition had many similarities with what was recommended from WHO. So I asked Michel to work again with the formula, and very shortly came back with an option of replacing part of the dry skim milk by peanut butter. So we thought, this might work.
4: What did it take to turn it into a viable product that could now be tested by all these regulatory authorities?
12: Developing the product took a very short time. What took a very long time is to convince people to test it. First, people were puzzled by the product because it was so different from the milk formula that was used before. They were afraid children won't be able to swallow it and so on. So eventually we managed to have it tested in a pilot trial in Chad. And when I saw how the children accepted the product, I understood that we were going to change the way we treated the severe acute malnutrition.
4: Having demonstrated the effectiveness of the product, the next obstacle was to convince the medical community that the treatment didn't need to be delivered in hospital. Credit for that goes to Stephen Collins from Concern and the U.S. pediatrician Mark Manari. They showed that hospital care was only needed for those children suffering from complications. And putting Plumpy Nut in the hands of the communities meant many more could receive treatment.
5: Because of the introduction of RUTF as part of the community management, that mortality has gone down below 5%. In our community, we say that, you know, RUTF is a game changer, because previously the community worker, they screen but refer to the hospital for treatment. Now they can screen and treat at the community level. Yes, it has fundamentally has changed the way we treat severe acute malnutrition and the most important innovation in child survival.
4: There's a third part to the story of how the ready-to-use therapeutic food would change the treatment of child malnutrition. Michel Lescan again.
13: Our first contribution was to manufacture a quality product and be able to offer it to the various NGOs and subsequently to the United Nations. The second extremely important step was to set up what we called the Plumpy Field Network. This was rooted in the concept of autonomy, what we called nutritional sovereignty, meaning the capacity of countries to meet the nutritional needs of their own children. So we set up the franchise system, and so we produce, in principle, the same product.
14: So we produce about 18,000 cartons a day. That we have the capacity to produce it now, and we can take it up even more. One carton is a life save.
15: I'm Dhiren Chandaria. I'm the CEO, chairman of Insta Products in Kenya. We run a business that makes ready-to-use therapeutic food for severely malnourished children.
4: Tell us where we are and what happens here.
15: So right now we're at the new factory, and here is a big warehouse where we are storing the raw materials and finished products. The equivalent, just to give you an idea, it's about 720 full truckloads or 40-foot containers.
4: Wow. So how many countries are you currently serving from this particular warehouse?
15: My estimate is about 25 countries.
4: Why is it important to manufacture the product here instead of abroad?
15: A number of things. The cost of producing here is actually fantastic. We're able to compete anywhere in the world, okay, number one. Number two is logistics. How long does that child have before he can get the product?
5: You know, local production of RTF is one of the key factors behind the success of the treatment of acute malnutrition, because producing it locally also contributes to the local economy, because these are private sector producing RTF, so it creates jobs for local people. It's also this factor is used, the products that are needed for production of RTF. I looked at the UNICEF report in 2025, which shows that UNICEF procured 61% RTF from countries where it's needed.
4: Dhiren Chandaria has another idea to spread the economic benefit of local production of RUTF.
15: So right now we're about 30% local ingredients. We're going to take it to 60% local ingredients, where we have the recipients actually supply us the groundnuts. And that benefit, you cannot measure that benefit anymore, because if the recipients become our suppliers, you can see the circle.
4: The manufacture of RUTF hasn't always been without controversy. In 2010, a dispute arose over patents, which, while allowing countries in the Global South to manufacture their own version of the product, it prevented more powerful countries from overwhelming that local production with imports. As time moved on, the patents expired and generic versions of the original Plumpy Nut became more broadly available. You're listening to Peanuts for the People, for the documentary from the BBC World Service. From the Insta Products warehouse in Nairobi, I'm going to follow the journey of the RUTF to where organizations like UNICEF are delivering it to where it's needed. So I'm heading north to Turkana County. After days on the road, supplies of the life-saving peanut paste finally reaches places like where I'm going to next. That's Lokichar, about 600 kilometers from the capital, Nairobi. I'm now joined by Francis Kidake, who is UNICEF's nutrition specialist in charge of this region. Francis, maybe you could tell us, where are we going to next?
16: So we are going to one of 230 health facilities in Turkana County. So this is a site where we actually deliver at the last mile for our nutrition commodities that we want to reach the most in need children who are severely wasted.
4: Talk to us about the difficulties of getting supplies to somewhere like this.
16: Turkana County is one of the counties that is faced by so many challenges when it comes to the infrastructure. When it rains, the roads are cut off, and so commodities take longer time to reach the point of delivery. The other key challenge we face is Turkana County has the highest number of wasted children in Kenya, children who are malnourished and need a treatment. In Kenya, we are talking about 800,000 children who are in need of treatment. Turkana County accounts for 10% of that caseload in this county. Around 95,000 children are in need of treatment of wasting.
17: This distance, she's from around 20 kilometers away from the facility. So she's telling us she'll continue bringing the child because she wants the child to change.
4: Our first stop is the RCEA Health Center, where Alice Kao works as a sub-county health promotional officer and community health assistant.
17: We have a catchment population of 13,000. In a day, you can find around 20 children, depending on the return date for the treatment. So the mothers are screened at the community level by the mothers themselves. We have a program whereby the mothers are being taught on how to screen the children. So it encourages mothers to do self-referral.
4: How have the numbers of the children you're addressing changed? What has been the trend over the past few years?
17: The trend has been going up, coming down, depending on the drought.
4: So when it's very dry, it means a lot more children get malnourished?
17: Yes, when it's dry and also no job for some people. The issue is about money. You don't have money to buy food, no water to make a kitchen garden. Another challenge is about lifestyle. Maybe you take alcohol and you have malnourished children. So for such children, we make a clinic for them whereby we counsel those mothers one-on-one and we identify what are the challenges they are really facing.
4: For the mother and child who've come 20 kilometers to visit the clinic, UNICEF's Francis Kidake explains how they measure the child's progress.
16: The weight gain is very important. At least 1 kilogram weight gain is plausible within a week. And that makes you make sure that the child is recovering as quickly as possible and is not going to be on these commodities for long.
4: So 1 kg in a week is a good...
16: Approximately 1 kg to 1.5 kg rise in the weight is pretty good for us within a week. But it can go as high as 2 kg. Yeah. The three sachets that we've given to the child is actually what the child needs in a day. 1,500 kilocalories, the child needs 1,500 kilocalories in a day. But we are saying the child needs to eat that fast. The mother can top up with breastfeeding or any other meals at home, and it should not be shared by anybody else in the house. It's only for this child.
4: We've left the town of Lokichar behind and are now making our way north to the Kai Chapaluk Integrated Outreach Site. It is about 16 or so kilometers from the nearest health facility. The outreach center has been strategically placed near a well where the local people come to get water and let their animals drink in an otherwise dry landscape.
18: My name is Shifila Ekwa. So yeah, in the outreach site we do integrated services. We offer antenatal clinic for pregnant mothers, and also we offer nutrition services for children who are malnourished.
4: When we were driving, we drove about 30 minutes from the main road to get here. How does the remoteness of the area impact on treating children with severe acute malnutrition?
18: So we have a challenge when identifying those children, because some of our villages, the households, they are scattered. It's sometimes so hard to walk that 2 kilometers from one household to the other. It's so hard, and it takes time to reach those children. So that's our challenge.
4: So how much of your work is going to their homes vis-a-vis how much of your work is spent here meeting them at this center?
18: For me, a lot of my work is in the community, normally at their households. So we do assessment there. We see how the child is being treated, how the child is being managed at home. So most of my work is at the community level.
4: Pila took me to visit one of the mothers she's been supporting and see firsthand the power of the small packets of peanut paste.
18: So she said she's Christine Payer.
19: She has 7 kids, 6 is this one here. This is the 7th one.
20: Could you please tell us more about your child before treatment began?
19: The child was sick. She took her to the hospital. The child was admitted. She was severely malnourished, so she stayed for 3 months. So the child, after she was advised from the health facility, the child, she was transferred from OTP to SFP. Today.
20: What is that?
19: From severely malnourished, for now she's a moderate. What has brought her child to be a severe, it's about the food. She was advised to give her child a balanced diet, but the food is not there.
20: What changes have you seen since you started using the therapeutic food?
19: There is a very big change she has seen in the child. The appearance of the skin, it was pale. Even the eyes sometimes get reddish, sometimes white. She was even scared. But since she started this therapeutic food, the health of her child has been good. Even the skin has changed. For now, the appetite is good. She's eating well.
20: Can you imagine what it would be like if you hadn't been able to access this treatment so close to home?
19: She's saying it's only God that knows. Because if this outreach, this services, this RUTF has not been there, they would have she does not even know what would have happened.
20: Yet for all the impact of Plumpy Nut in treating severe acute malnutrition, for Andrew Briand, he sees dark clouds on the horizon.
12: We see the climate is changing, and this may have major implication for the risk of having many cases of severe acute malnutrition. So I'm afraid it's a problem which is going to persist and maybe even worsen in the coming years. And the other concern I have, of course, is the food aid situation, because the problem which remains is that even if produced locally, the food is expensive and the families cannot pay for it, which is a big problem now, because international aid is not on the top of the agenda of many countries, and there are difficulties in funding this project.
20: That fear around funding is one shared by Save the Children's Habtamu Fekadu.
5: The recent cut, the rational aid had really significant impact on the nutrition program. It has affected not only the availability of RTF, but also the systems that ensure it reaches children who really need it the most. This includes the community health workers, health facilities, the supply chain system. So UNICEF reported in 2025 really looking at what is the demand for RUTF to treat the 12 million children who are suffering from acute malnutrition, what is available funding. It has clearly shown the funding is not really sufficient to meet the needs. What we really need is really a multi-year financing across a full nutrition response, which means making sure, supplies of RUTF is available, investing on local manufacturers, supporting frontline health workers and facilities, strengthening community programs. All of these are really important to mitigate the impact of the increased case of children with acute malnutrition this year and in the next year.
20: Andre, when you look back this innovation that is spanning over 30 years, how do you feel about your individual role in developing this innovation?
12: I feel that I achieved something, but to be frank, I don't spend my time looking at the past. I prefer to look at the future. Officially, I retired years ago, but I am still in touch with many groups doing research to improve current program, to improve current product. And this is more of interest to me than looking at the past. Yes, we've made progress, but I hope we still are making progress, and progress will be made in the future.
21: High five, baby. Check us.
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1: We're in a renaissance of science, and amazing new tools are becoming available. We're tackling new diseases, and that's the exciting part. The bad part is there's been this incredible politicization of vaccines.
22: It's often been said that arts and culture can benefit our mood, but you might be surprised to learn they can actually make a real difference to our physical health too.
23: These figures were so high for food poisoning, and they've said the burden is similar to that of TB or malaria or HIV.
24: We have a right to expect food safety, and that isn't the case across the globe.
25: The T cells that came from the after lunch draw, they were better at doing their job. And what T cells do is find infected cells and remove them. It suggested that a meal really did make a difference.
0: Health and well-being from the BBC World Service.
3: Coming up on The Fifth Floor with me, Farinag Amidi. Why are independent bookstores in Hong Kong being raided by authorities?
26: The bookstores were allegedly displaying and selling seditious publications. We have already seen a lot of books on sensitive political issues being removed from the public libraries. But it is the very first time that the police used the national security law to have criminal investigation targeting the bookstores.
3: And how does that affect Taiwan? That's after the news.
7: BBC News with David Harper. American forces have struck two Iranian launchers on a small island in the Strait of Hormuz. The US Navy said they are preparing to fire rockets. Iran's Revolutionary Guard said the strike had killed and injured several Iranians. The guards later fired ballistic missiles at two US-operated air bases in Jordan in retaliation. President Trump has threatened to report a journalist to television regulators because of the way she covered Republican Party primaries. Kristen Welker, who works for NBC, had said that Mr. Trump had mixed results when it came to candidates he personally endorsed. Nepal is preparing a mass burial site for people killed in Wednesday's floods as the number of confirmed dead approaches 800. More than 3,000 people are still missing. The president of Algeria, Abdelmadjid Tebboune, has said he wants to reinstate the death penalty for arsonists after forest fires killed at least 12 people last week. More than 100 wildfires were recorded in recent days. Pacific leaders have gathered in Palau for the annual Pacific Islands Forum until Friday, but four prime ministers of Fiji, Vanuatu, Samoa and the Solomon Islands and the Kiribati president will, for various reasons, not attend in person. Eight people have died after a passenger ferry capsized and sank off the coast of northern Cyprus. The catamaran was carrying almost 270 people. Most have been rescued. The Ukrainian president, Volodymyr Zelensky, says he's preparing for a new round of communications with representatives of President Trump. He said it was important that the US shared Ukraine's view of the situation. The US Park Service says 15 people remain unaccounted for after a flash flood in the Grand Canyon forced the evacuation of dozens of campers and hikers. Heavy rain caused the waters of Bright Angel Creek to rise rapidly on Saturday. Large boulders, footbridges and other debris were swept away by the torrent of water into the Colorado River. BBC News.
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0: Welcome to The Fifth Floor with me, Farenak Amidi. The BBC World Service broadcasts in 45 languages around the world. Our job here at The Fifth Floor is to bring you the best of those stories in English and to also get you closer to the extraordinary work our journalists do. Although the spoken languages in Hong Kong and Taiwan differ, with Cantonese being spoken in Hong Kong and Mandarin preferred in Taiwan, the two territories use traditional Chinese characters for writing and reading. This has created a strong bond between them in the field of book publishing, with many books sold in Hong Kong being published in Taiwan. This year, authorities in Hong Kong have cracked down on booksellers under national security laws. Hong Kong's government argues these are necessary to maintain stability in the territory. But critics say they're simply crushing dissent. Concern is now being felt in the publishing industry in Taiwan. With me are Joyce Lee from BBC Chinese, who is based in Taipei, and Abel Yu, also from BBC Chinese, who is based in Hong Kong. Both of you, welcome to The Fifth Floor. So, Abel, I'm going to start with you in Hong Kong. What's been happening to bookstores and booksellers this year?
1: I would say this year have been a significant turning point for independent bookstore in Hong Kong. Like, since March, Hong Kong National Security Police have raided four independent bookstores and arrested a total 11 people on suspicion of selling allegedly seditious publications. And actually, after the National Security law implemented in Hong Kong in 2020, we have already seen a lot of books on sensitive political issues being removed from the public libraries. But in this year, it is the very first time that the police used the national security law to raise, arrest, and have criminal investigation targeting the bookstores. Under the national security law, the seditions will be punished up to 7 years in jail and maximum of 10 years. And also if the facts involve collusion with an external force, the maximum punishment will be the 10 years in jail.
0: And what do the Hong Kong authorities say is behind their alleged actions?
1: From the police statements, they said that the bookstore were allegedly displaying and selling the seditious publication, which is against the national security laws. And they also seized boxes of books during the raids. The authorities saying that they are not targeting the bookstores themselves or their political views, but they are targeting the contents of the books. And the security chief keep repeatedly saying that the government has no intention to create the blacklist of banned books.
0: So they have no intention of creating a blacklist?
1: Yes.
0: So how are people going to know what is banned and what is not banned?
1: Actually, the booksellers couldn't know, but the security chief say that the booksellers have the responsibility to ensure the books they sell do not endanger the national security.
0: And after the raids, what happens to the bookstores and the booksellers or the employees of the bookstores?
1: At this stage, 11 people have already arrested in the connection with the raids, and all of them now are released on bail. But beyond the arrest, there are also a border chilling effects on the industry. Bookstore sellers have become more cautious about what they store and what they sell.
0: So authorities say there's no official list of banned books, but online people are naming certain books that could be targeted by these raids. Do we know which books they are? What are the contents of them? And how can we be sure that they are the intended target?
1: Again, we cannot say for certain as the police do not have confirmed the book list, but there's two books involved at least that the local media have reported that. The first one is The Troublemaker, which is a biography of the former pro-democracy media tycoon Jimmy Lai, who was sentenced to 20 years in prison now because he's involved in national security case. And in the most recent raid in July, another book that may have been included is Let Only Red Flower Bloom, Identity and Belonging in Xi Jinping's China, and which is written by NPR journalist Emily Feng. This book is look into the experience of people who were suppressed by the Chinese government, including the human rights lawyers and also the people who document the COVID lockdown in Wuhan.
0: Mm-hmm. How have people responded to these raids and limitations?
1: I think different people have different response. In recent raids in July, we can see a bookstore employees were taken away by the police, but she is wearing a t-shirt with a simple slogan that I'm a bookstore employee. And these photos went viral online and people keep hashtag this quotes, I am a bookstore employee, to like shows their support for the bookstore workers and also the freedom of express in Hong Kong. But for the bookstore sellers, they are in limbo, so what they can do is just keep checking their books in their bookstores.
0: Mm-hmm. So Joyce, I want to come to you right now. How has this story impacted Taiwan?
2: So in Taiwan, a lot of Taiwanese people saw the bookstore employee being arrested, and that reminds Taiwanese people of the White Terror era in Taiwan. In the 50s until the late 80s, just before Taiwan turned into a democracy. So during the White Terror martial law era in Taiwan, possessing or discussing banned books in secret, reading clubs, was treated as treason or sedition. And in that period of time, tens of thousands of people faced interrogation and long prison sentences or even execution based on suspicion. So it really reminds Taiwanese people of that scary period in history. And in terms of the publishing industry, Taiwan and Hong Kong both use traditional Chinese characters. Basically, the two markets are closely linked. I would argue that they are actually the same market. It's cheaper to publish books in Taiwan in terms of the labor cost and logistics, storage, and printing. So a lot of books in traditional Chinese are actually printed and published in Taiwan before shipping to Hong Kong. And we have spoken to a few Taiwanese publishers, and one of them said that 60% of his books are sold in Hong Kong. So after the police raids in Hong Kong, some publishers said that they predict that the Taiwanese industry will likely move towards e-books or focus more on the Taiwan domestic market because of the legal risks involved when shipping books to markets like Hong Kong.
0: What is the risk for publishers and booksellers in Taiwan regarding these crackdowns?
2: So I guess the main thing publishers have to guess what, you know, the Hong Kong police is not happy about. And that would create a lot of legal risk for every stakeholder in the publishing industry, including authors, including publishers, and also logistic companies. So these people, if they are thinking about traveling to Hong Kong or simply transiting through Hong Kong, they may have to consider the potential legal risks. Mm. Also, so without question, touch on the sensitivities of the Chinese and Hong Kong governments. Books about these topics will be heavily self-censored given the climate in Hong Kong. For Taiwan, it remains the freest publishing base in the Chinese-speaking world. But as the risks increase, publishing politically themed books will likely be more and more difficult. But interestingly, when a book is alleged to involve illegal or politically sensitive content, it can also spark curiosity among Taiwanese readers and also boost the sales significantly. For example, for the Blossoms of the Red Flower book, hinting about Xi Jinping, that book had an additional 10,000 copies printed right after the police raid in Hong Kong. So that is also something really interesting.
0: In Iran also, there are extreme limitations on book publishing and stuff, but parallel to the official publishing industry, there is an underground publishing industry that is continuously publishing illegal books, be it online or even hard copies. Does such an industry exist in Hong Kong and Taiwan as well?
2: Yeah, a lot of Taiwanese publishers, they are exploring more ways to go online and doing e-books. Because online, it's harder for the Hong Kong authorities to ban any content. If Hong Kong readers are buying online books in the digital platform, they can maybe use a VPN or do it elsewhere. And it's hard to track that down. So it's definitely a way that people are exploring right now.
0: That was Joyce Lee and Abel Yu from BBC Chinese. You're listening to the documentary from the BBC World Service. This is The Fifth Floor, and I'm Farnak Amidi. Now, listen to this. It's the sound of apartments being knocked down in the Moroccan city of Rabat. Since 2024, the neighborhood, which is in the heart of the capital, has been undergoing demolition and eviction operations carried out by Moroccan authorities. Residents have been left uncertain about their futures, and the lack of transparency has also left people questioning what the real reasons are behind the demolition campaign. One of my language service colleagues, Hannan Razek from BBC Arabic, has been following this story and speaking to locals, and she joins me now. Hannan, welcome to The Fifth Floor. As always, great to have you.
3: Thank you, Farnak. It's always a pleasure to be with you.
0: So, Hannan, tell me a bit more about the neighborhood, Al-Muhit. Where is it located? What kind of a neighborhood is it? What does it look like?
3: So, Al-Muhit neighborhood, or as some Moroccans would call it, L'Océan, which means ocean in English. It's one of the oldest neighborhoods in Rabat. It's at the heart of the capital city, and it's overlooking the Atlantic Ocean. It was originally home for local working class residents and modest households, but in the last two decades or so, it has seen a lot of incoming foreign residents, creative spaces, and it's become home to a mix of middle class Moroccans as well. The views there are amazing. You can walk on the Atlantic coast, and it blends historic architecture with a lively community feel.
0: Sounds beautiful, actually.
3: Well, it is, yeah.
0: The demolition campaign began in 2024, but how did the story actually come to you?
3: Well, interestingly enough, I was actually in Rabat in Morocco earlier this year. We were covering the African Cup of Nations for football, which Morocco hosted. And I remember one day we went for a walk, me and the team, and we saw a number of buildings, one after another, overlooking the coastal line. And they were either demolished or partly demolished. But there was no sign of why this was happening. You would see like a whole floor intact, but then the floor above or underneath would have no windows and is partly demolished. And it was such a striking scene. And in some parts, actually, we saw banners surrounding buildings or some parts of the area saying development and reurbanization of the city. So we thought, or we were under the impression rather, that this was part of a big redevelopment project. But then we started to learn more and more about it, especially that recently some residents were asked to evacuate their flats, and they weren't told what the reason was. And then we decided to dig more into the story.
0: And you got a chance to actually talk to some of the locals, some of them who've been evacuated or evicted from their homes and some who are still living there. What were some of the things they shared with you?
3: So some of them were telling us that their lives turned upside down and for different reasons. So some of the families there are willing to vacate, but they're not happy with the compensation. And just to explain that part, when the government asks for evacuation, they do offer compensation. But the offer is around 13,000 Moroccan dirhams, and that's around 1,300 American dollars per square meter. Whereas the current price per square meter in the area starts at around 33,000 dirhams, and that's around 3,500 US dollars. It is one of the most expensive areas in Rabat. So for people living there to be offered this compensation makes it very difficult for them to actually stay in the capital city. So they have to leave their lives behind and move somewhere else completely. So one of the residents we spoke to was telling us that he was willing to evacuate, but the price is very little to what he can afford, because he moved to this to his house a few years ago with his family, and he used all his savings to get a mortgage to pay for this flat, and he's still paying off the mortgage. So he cannot just leave with his wife and two kids. So he said it's very difficult for them, and this is why he decided to take legal action. And the affected families have the right to challenge the compensation amount in court if they deem it unfair. And on this ground, he's going to court.
0: There is the story of this man who had been living in Al Muhit for 50 years, and all of a sudden they tell him he has to leave.
3: Yes, that's one of the pretty emotional stories. Sufyan and his father used to live there in Al Muhit for 50 years. His mother passed away a few years ago, but she's buried in a cemetery very close to the area, which adds another emotional layer to why this neighborhood means a lot to him. He filmed himself going on a little tour around the area, and he stopped right in front of the rubble of what used to be his home that no longer exists. One of his words that actually struck me and they still stays with me, when he said that his memories just vanished with the rubble.
0: What is the explanation for it? So what

0: under a project that it's called Cities Without Slums that started in 2004, and this is part of it. But some of the residents would argue that their homes were not slums and their homes were legally built, and this is why they still cannot make up their mind about why this is happening. There have been no announcement of what projects will take place on this land, but there have been some of the residents voicing their concerns and speculations about the timing of the demolition, and that it coincides with Morocco preparing for the 2030 World Cup, which it will be co-hosting along with Spain and Portugal. We have no way of verifying, but we've been hearing this from residents who wonder what projects will come up, whether it will be a public entity or more private development.
1: What is life like for people who are still living there?
0: For those decided to stay, the struggle is, they say, it's beyond the financial concerns. So I go back to Ismail, for example. He said that his children ask him every day, whenever they hear the demolition works outside, if they will be forced to leave the neighborhood where they were born. He also told me that the rubbish collectors have stopped coming altogether to the area because it's now viewed as a neighborhood that's slated for disappearance. So their daily lives, it has completely changed and shifted. We haven't been hearing, until now at least, that there are more plans for more demolitions to take place, but there is still a big question what will happen to those who, for example, decided to stay in their buildings and they are not willing to leave.
1: Thank you very much, Hannan.
0: Thank you, guys.
1: That was Hannan Razek from BBC Arabic. When reporting on this story, Hannan reached out to Moroccan authorities for comments, but have not received any response yet. Around the world, the last day of exams is always a big deal. It's when you might blow off some steam and have some fun with your friends after some tough months of studying. For a recent pharmaceutical technology student in eastern Nigeria, he left his last exam and ended up going viral on social media due to a special gift that was waiting for him. Adesola Ikula Julo of BBC Pidgin reported on the story, and he joins me down the line from Lagos. Adesola, welcome to the program. It's great to have you.
2: Thank you. Thank you for having me.
1: So this young man, his name is Promise Okoro, and he left his final exam. What gift did he receive?
2: Yes, so Promise Okoro, a young boy, I mean, still in his 20s, actually received a surprise gift of a goat.
1: A goat?
2: Yes.
1: By who?
2: From his mother. I mean, very interesting one. His own mother, an aged woman, probably in her 60s, surprised him with a live goat in school.
1: Did he? So she took the goat to the campus?
2: Yes, and the distance from her own location to the campus where she went to surprise the son is, I mean, about an hour interval. So you could have imagined, you know, having to carry all of the old goats into the vehicle, moving it around and all of that. So it's such a good one.
1: Yeah, that's commitment. So Adesola, let's just talk about the last day of exams in Nigeria, because it seems like it's quite a big deal. It is also known as a signing out ceremony. So tell me, what does usually happen in this ceremony?
2: On a signing out day, as it is called in Nigeria, it's like the last day of your examination, and is always marked with a white shirt where all of the graduating students will have to put on white shirts, and their colleagues will write their names or append their signature on each of those shirts like a memory to always keep along, to show that, oh, this person was my classmate. Or when you get back home, you just look at your shirt and you see different names, and you can recall and say, oh, this person was there while I was signing out on the final day of my examination.
1: So tell me, do students usually get gifts?
2: Yeah, students often, you know, they just get money, do contribution and say, oh, let's buy ourselves gifts. Just something very small. And one of the high points of that is the fact that the last day of the examination is when some

0: people or some lovers can decide to pull up a proposal to their lovers and say, oh, today is when I'll go to pop the question. And some come, they come with money bouquet, some will come with cakes, you have hampers and all of that coming. So it's as big as that, but now having somebody bring a goat is total surprise.
1: Let's go back to our young man with his goat, Promise. Promise is from the Igbo community in Nigeria, and
0: Yes.
1: I reckon their goats are quite significant in their culture.
0: Yeah, in fact, if you are doing anything in the Igbo tribe and you don't have a goat, it's like you've not started yet. It's like it's like a status conferrer when it comes to that tribe. And it's because they see that as if you are able to purchase a goat, you're able to buy a goat, it means that you have some level of affluence. You have the money to do this. And animals really carry deep cultural meaning as far as the Igbo tribe is concerned. It conveys a meaning of honor, pride, love, and respect for a certain person. If you're going to greet an elderly person and you go with a goat, it's like, oh wow, you've given me the highest form of respect that anybody could. Other people could just go with maybe kola nuts. Some could go with a wine, but you go as far as bringing a goat. Wow, you really mean something. It's a form of appreciation. And just to add, in the Igbo tribe, when you're getting married, you have goat as part of your list that you're going to bring for, the bride family, as a sign that, oh, you're coming to marry this person. So is like an highest form of respect, appreciation, and goodwill.
1: What was the reaction of the other students on the campus when they saw a goat on the campus?
0: So initially, you are expecting that within your colleagues, you're going to be seeing people putting on, white shirts. But then, in the midst of hundreds of students, you are seeing a grown-up woman, traditional attire. Wow, what could be happening? All of the students, they brought out their phones, started filming. The joy was so much that some couldn't contain. So for them, they received it with so much excitement, and the surprise was all over. Even in all the videos I've watched, when I was tracing this boy for the story, I could see that everybody was surprised and was filming the mother and the way she held the goat, walking like a lone ranger in the campus. So that was something so surprising to them.
1: The video went viral as well online. What kind of things were people saying?
0: The reception online was what gave the story more meaning, because people had expected that a male child will probably see his mom with a goat and want to run away. But for Promise, he embraced it. But then a lot of people have comments like, oh, such a proud mother and a proud son. Oh, this is awesome. This is what every son should emulate. This is what every mother should emulate, at least to appreciate their sons, their children, while doing something that is worthy, at least to appreciate them.
1: Great story. Thank you so much, Adesola.
0: Thank you so much for having me.
1: Adesola Ikolajolu from BBC Pidgin. That's all from me, Veronica Amidi, and the rest of the Fifth Floor team. Thanks for listening. And if you want to let us know what you think about the show or you have questions for our amazing correspondents, send an email to thefifthfloor@bbc.co.uk. That's thefifthfloor, all one word, at bbc.co.uk. 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
3: I'm glaciologist Dr. Catherine Walker. And this is the story of A23A, a megaberg twice the size of London and weighing a trillion tons, from colossal beginnings to its humble demise.
2: A23A, Biography of an Iceberg, Thursday at 1:30 and 8:30 GMT. In 30 minutes, the conversation with Ella Al-Shamahi.
4: Why does it become so much harder for older women to become pregnant? An embryologist and a mother who had her fertility treatment around the world explain what women need to understand about their own bodies and how they can protect their fertility.
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5: Welcome to the newsroom. I'm Charlotte Gallagher. We hear from one of the students who managed to escape the flash floods in Nepal thanks to the quick thinking of their head teacher.
6: My friends and I only made it by 10 seconds. The floods came all of a sudden. I couldn't walk fast, and my friends helped me to climb uphill. Within no time, the bazaar was swept away in front of my eyes.
5: The US launches strikes on an Iranian island in the Strait of Hormuz, the first attack since July. The ongoing row about Lake Ontario, or Lake America, the zoo that's managed to reopen in the Gaza Strip, and... Prince's musical vaults are opened once again. All that to come in the next 30 minutes. First, a news bulletin.
7: BBC News with David Harper. United States military officials say American forces have struck two Iranian launches on a small island in the Strait of Hormuz. The officials said Iranian forces were seen preparing to launch rockets with sea mines into the waters of the strait. The location, Larak Island, lies just off the Iranian coast near the narrowest part of the Strait of Hormuz. Iranian state media reported Iran's Revolutionary Guards fired ballistic missiles at two US-operated air bases in Jordan in retaliation. Here's BBC Persian's Washington correspondent, Khashayar Jonedi.
8: Both sides are trying to show that they are ready and willing to fight if necessary. Just a few days ago, President Trump had warned Iran that if it tries to remind the Strait of Hormuz, then the U.S. will attack those units that are involved. And then Iran itself is saying that it's ready to retaliate, not only in the Strait of Hormuz against ships that go through the southern route against its will, but also still is ready to attack U.S. bases in the region.
7: Donald Trump has threatened to report a journalist to television regulators because of the way she covered Republican Party primary contests. Kristen Welker is a correspondent and presenter for NBC and had said Mr. Trump had mixed results when it came to candidates he personally endorsed. The president said he wanted Ms. Welker to be rebuked or punished by the Federal Communications Commission. The U.S. Park Service says 15 people are unaccounted for after a flash flood in the Grand Canyon forced the evacuation of dozens of campers and hikers. Large boulders, footbridges and other debris were swept away by the torrent of water along the Colorado River, which flows through the Grand Canyon. Some tourists had to be helicoptered to safety. Carter Humphreys is from the National Weather Service in Arizona.
9: We had kind of a series of thunderstorms move over the Grand Canyon on Saturday here, and those, each of the four waves brought some pretty heavy rain, but the fourth one brought around a half inch to an inch in less than 30 minutes, so that caused some pretty significant flooding to occur in the Grand Canyon.
7: Google has altered its map application so that users in the United States will now see Lake Ontario renamed as Lake America. Donald Trump announced the name change this week after trade talks with Canada collapsed and the US imposed tariffs on its northern neighbour. The Premier of Ontario, Doug Ford, insisted on Sunday that nobody would use the name Lake America. The attempt to change it, he said, was like something out of the comedy show Saturday Night Live. The president of Algeria, Abdelmadjid Tebboune, has said he wants to reinstate the death penalty for arsonists after forest fires killed at least 12 people last week. There has been a moratorium on executions in Algeria since 1993. More than 100 wildfires were recorded in recent days in the northeast of the country, most of which have been extinguished. On Saturday, President Tebboune said he did not rule out foul play. BBC News. Nepal is preparing mass burial sites for people killed in Wednesday's floods as the number of confirmed dead approaches 800. More than 3,000 people are still missing. The authorities say DNA samples are being collected from unidentified bodies so they can be matched with family members at a later date. Gordon Wilcock is Asia Pacific Regional Director for Direct Relief, a humanitarian medical group.
10: With blocked roads and damaged bridges, it's a very difficult environment for our teams to get into. We're focused on providing medical materials. We're probably getting through that initial emergency phase now and into a critical phase where aid is directed to shelters and displaced people, providing chronic care medications, getting IV solutions, antibiotics and other medicines that are required for things like pregnant mothers and new mothers, maternal child health issues like that.
7: 8 people have died after a passenger ferry capsized and sank off the coast of northern Cyprus as it was heading to Turkey. The catamaran overturned about 4 nautical miles from Kyrenia, also known as Gyrene. 249 people have been rescued and 18 remain missing. The boat's captain and 7 other crew members have been arrested. Pacific leaders have gathered in Palau for the annual Pacific Islands Forum until Friday, but 4 prime ministers of Fiji, Vanuatu, Samoa and the Solomon Islands and the Kiribati president will for various reasons not attend in person. The agenda for the forum is wide-ranging, from economic cooperation, climate policies and regional security to oil supply distribution. The United States, China, Japan and Singapore are returning as dialogue partners after having been excluded from last year's meeting. Photographs of the deposed Venezuelan leader Nicolas Maduro, who's in a New York prison, have been posted on his social media sites. The images, thought to have been taken in June, show him wearing a grey tracksuit with a message that he was standing firm. He appears to have lost weight since his capture in January. And that's the latest BBC News.
5: Hello, you're listening to The Newsroom with me, Charlotte Gallagher. It's now 5 days since catastrophic flash floods ripped through the Nepal-Tibet border. 3,000 people are missing, 300 of them children. Their families say they're losing hope of hearing good news. Hospital walls across the region have been plastered with posters of their faces as rescue efforts continue. Hundreds of those being searched for are employees trapped inside the tunnels of Nepal's hydroelectric plants. Many residents near the disaster zone don't have power, and health workers have warned that supplies are running low, with enough food remaining for a day or two. Amid the loss and devastation, though, there have been inspiring stories of survival. The BBC has spoken to Rajendra Dewadi, a head teacher who saved 900 students, telling them to run to higher ground minutes before the flood hit his school.
11: They came and told me a big flood was coming. I'm here to take my daughter. Parents don't just rush in without good reason, so I realised I shouldn't waste a second and must evacuate the children.
5: This 16-year-old described running up a narrow and muddy route with other students.
6: My friends and I only made it by 10 seconds. The floods came all of a sudden. I couldn't walk fast, and my friends helped me to climb uphill. Within no time, the bazaar was swept away in front of my eyes.
5: But many did not manage to escape the flood. Nearly 800 people are now known to have died in the disaster. The authorities are collecting DNA samples from unidentified bodies and preparing mass burial sites. The Nepali journalist Badra Sharma has been to the worst affected areas.
12: The local authorities, they've been struggling to manage the dead bodies because they are not identified and they have already started to decompose. Some of the rescuers told me they have started to vomit because of bad smell. Even the army personnel carrying those bodies are feeling difficult to transport from one place to other places. The issue is that some of the bodies are not even intact. The rescuers have been recovering arm or leg or head, this sort of part of the body. I went to the hospital as well. I saw naked bodies there because their clothes were already wiped out during the flood. They have lost everything, you know. Being an experienced journalist, I have covered the 2015 earthquake and the deadly avalanches in Everest. I covered everything in Nepal in the last 2 decades or so, but this time the situation is more depressing there.
5: While journalists are free to report from Nepal, information from across the border in Tibet, which is controlled by China, has been limited. I asked our Beijing correspondent Laura Bicker about the latest there.
13: We've heard from Chinese authorities that 16 people are confirmed to have died. More than 540 people are still missing. 261 of them are said to be foreign nationals. Now, remember, one of the worst hit areas was that area called Girong Port. It's the main land border between Nepal and Tibet. It was completely destroyed in those floods. What we've seen from Chinese state media footage is rescuers walking 10 kilometres through various parts of the Himalayan landscape, including scaling mountains, including crossing torrents of river. They're now going step by step through the mud and debris, calling out for survivors. Mm-hmm. What they've said through Chinese state media is that so far they've yet to find any survivors. Those rescue operations had to be temporarily halted because there's been yet another landslide in the area, which has formed a lake. Now, they set up observation points, so sentries, to try to give an early warning system, to try to ensure that rescuers on the ground are really not swept away in further flooding.
14: I was looking at that footage, and it really underlines how remote it is there. They are essentially in the middle of nowhere.
13: Incredible. Absolutely incredibly remote. I mean, you're looking at very, very experienced Chinese rescue teams. This area is prone to earthquakes. These are teams that really know what they're doing. And many of them have had to scale mountains to even get to the worst hit area. This is a really deep V-shaped valley. Mm. They really have had to use drones. They really have had to use heavy machinery. And they're still making their way slowly, slowly, slowly to the worst hit area.
14: And we were talking the other day about you as a foreign journalist in China. It's nigh on impossible for you to go to that region. So you're having to rely on information that's coming out of Chinese state media.
13: Everything we are telling you comes from Chinese state media. As a foreign journalist, I really can't go to Tibet. You need government permission to travel there, and that has not been granted. I think when it comes to this area, it's one of the most carefully controlled areas in China. So I think it's worth remembering that when this information comes to us, it's all come through the government as well, because this is carefully controlled state media.
14: And does it seem like Nepal and China are working together a bit more after this?
13: Well, we have heard, yes, that there's been a phone call between the two foreign ministers, between the Chinese and Nepali foreign ministers. And what they're discussing is trying to find ways to share more hydrological and glacial data about the Himalayas. Because given the current climate and given that we know that global warming is going to perhaps make this kind of tragedy more either frequent or a risk, they have to find ways of avoiding it.
5: Laura Bicker. Iran and the US are once again facing off in the Strait of Hormuz after Washington struck two rocket launches on Iran's Larak Island, saying it was dealing with an imminent threat. Iran's Revolutionary Guards say several fighters and civilians were killed and wounded in the attack and vowed to retaliate, later firing ballistic missiles at two US-operated airbases in Jordan, which were intercepted. Commercial shipping through the strait remains severely disrupted after 6 months of conflict. Peter Bowes, our correspondent in the US, gave Nick Miles more details, starting with that original strike from the US, which was confirmed by officials.
15: This would be the first known American strikes on Iran since late July. The official added that Islamic Revolutionary Guard Corps forces were observed preparing to launch rockets with sea mines into the Strait of Hormuz. We do have confirmation from both sides that this has happened. Iran's state news agency reported that the US carried out a drone strike, and Iran's Revolutionary Guards have said that the attack killed and wounded several soldiers and citizens and would be met with a response and punishment.
16: And the context for this attack is what Donald Trump was saying just a few days ago about mines in that particular area.
15: Yes, Donald Trump was saying that all mines had been detonated or removed from the Strait of Hormuz, these crucially vital international waters, and that Iran had been told that any ship or boat placing new mines would be destroyed, which would appear, at least on the surface from what we're hearing, to have been what's happened in the last few hours. It seems as if, as far as the United States has been concerned over the last week or so, that they have moved away, or at least had moved away from military action, preferring to look at economic sanctions. But this does, once again, an attack has been launched and Iran is promising retaliation.
16: It's quite hard to say at this stage, isn't it, Peter, quite how significant an uptick in the violence this may well be?
15: Yes, and for that reason, perhaps we don't want to overplay this, because during the course of this war, which has gone on now for many months, there were times when it would appear that the negotiations had been making some progress, and then there would be a few skirmishes, but even as they were happening, oftentimes, certainly President Trump would say that it wasn't necessarily spoiling the negotiation process. That appeared to continue behind the scenes. Now, negotiations, as we understand it, are not happening. So I think maybe quite a lot of people on both sides of this will be holding their breath to see whether this potentially escalates.
17: And any escalation of violence will be met with dismay, I imagine, by many Americans, won't it?
15: Well, yes, and dismay from many Americans ever since this war started. As it has gone on, people being hit by high fuel prices, high petrol prices. And of course, there is a political element to this now as we get closer to the midterm elections, just over 2 months away at the beginning of November. And many polls here suggest that certainly Donald Trump and the Republicans across the board are going to pay the price of this very unpopular war.
5: Peter Bowes. Donald Trump is no stranger to renaming major bodies of water. Just ask the Gulf of Mexico. And now he's turned his attentions north, with Lake Ontario being changed to Lake America on Google Maps for US users. It's amid tension between Canada and the United States after trade talks fell apart, and of course following the suggestion by the US president that Canada could be the 51st state. Canada has strongly rejected the idea of the lake renaming, and it stirred up a lot of backlash on social media after the change showed up on some Canadian websites. But as our Global Affairs reporter Paul Moss explains, place names being altered to suit the political agenda of those in power isn't a new tactic.
18: But Mr. Trump is certainly not alone in thinking that names matter. Take the BJP, the political party which took power in India with a promise to emphasise national pride. One avenue it took was to alter place names left over from the country's imperial era. Bombay became Mumbai, it was farewell Madras, welcome Chennai, and Bangalore was replaced by Bengaluru. The old names survive now only in a culinary context. You can still order a chicken Madras, and no menu features a dish called Mumbai Duck. Not all attempted name changes are this successful, though. After the communist forces of North Vietnam swept south and unified their country in 1975, Saigon was supposed to be consigned to the dustbin of geographical history. Yet when I visited what was now officially known as Ho Chi Minh City, it seemed no residents called it that, whatever their political leanings. More recently, President Erdogan announced that Turkey was henceforth to be known as Turkiye. His government apparently didn't like a name associated with an edible bird, nor did it appreciate Turkey being what you call something which is a flop or failure. And yet few outside Turkish government circles actually use the new name, and efforts to promote Turkiye as a holiday destination are likely to leave would-be visitors confused. And some names have proved even more controversial. Greece held up Macedonia's membership of NATO until it agreed to stop calling itself Macedonia, because that was seen as laying claim to a Greek region with the same name. Only when the country agreed to a name change and became North Macedonia could it join the military alliance. Although some there still insist on calling their country plain Macedonia, and some Greeks don't seem to want to call it anything at all. On Sunday, the Premier of Ontario, Doug Ford, dismissed Donald Trump's decision to remove the name of his province from the lake it sits beside. This was like something out of the comedy show Saturday Night Live, Mr. Ford said. He might have considered the perhaps apocryphal tale of a man who said that he'd been born in St. Petersburg, grew up in Petrograd, raised a family in Leningrad, and was growing old back in St. Petersburg, without, of course, ever moving. Those name changes reflected some of the great upheavals of the 20th century, the fall of the Russian monarchy, the Bolshevik Revolution, the rise and fall of the Soviet Union. We shall have to see whether the switch to Lake America proves similarly momentous.
5: Paul Moss, and you're listening to The Newsroom. Still to come on the programme. We get the verdict on a new album of previously unreleased songs from the late legendary singer Prince. And a reminder of the main news, US forces have struck two Iranian launches on Larak Island in the Strait of Hormuz, the first such US strike since July. Now to northern Cyprus, where at least eight people have died after a ferry carrying 259 people from a holiday resort capsized off the coast. The ship has now sunk, but rescue teams are still at the scene searching for more than a dozen people still missing. The captain and seven crew members on board have been arrested. Our correspondent Katie Watson sent this report.
19: Boats and helicopters have all been deployed to search for survivors. But now it's dark, hope of finding those who are missing is fading fast. The ferry had only just left the port of Kyrenia in Turkish-controlled northern Cyprus. About 4 miles off the coast, the alarm was raised. The boat's sinking, screams his passenger, as water starts coming on board. Images circulating on social media show the ferry slowly capsizing, with people jumping into the water. The catamaran-style ferry has since fully sunk. An investigation into how this happened has already begun, and they've arrested the captain and seven crew members. The leader of Turkish-controlled northern Cyprus has said that every bit of negligence would be uncovered, that nobody responsible would be spared. This incident will come as a shock to this part of the Mediterranean, which relies on regular ferry travel for business and pleasure. There are multiple crossings a day and various vessels, fast, slow, passenger and car ferries. Authorities acknowledge that there had been strong winds in recent days, but say they'll need to locate the ship's data recorder to understand more. Extracting that from depths of up to 500 metres will be no easy task.
5: Katie Watson. To Gaza now, where after nearly 3 years of war and with Israeli strikes continuing, a zoo has reopened. It's in Khan Yunis in the southern part of the strip and has monkeys, turtles, peacocks and parrots. Imad Kaduya, who's a journalist in Gaza, went to visit the zoo. He asked the owner, Musa Abu Jama, how he started caring for animals.
20: We started looking after a small number of animals and birds in a shelter at home for over 20 years. Then in 2023, we took a big step and opened a zoo, bringing in bigger animals for the first time. The war began a few months later and everything was destroyed. It affected everyone, people and animals. The losses were devastating. We were forced to leave the area and try to come back several times. When we returned, we found none of the animals had survived. This year, we began rebuilding from scratch, gathering whatever resources we could to create the zoo. One of the biggest challenges we've had is replacing the animals we'd lost. Buying animals is really expensive now, but we're determined to rebuild.
21: Why did you decide to reopen an animal zoo in this area?
20: The main reason we opened is because there's a lack of recreational spaces for children and families, particularly in the southern Gaza Strip. Also, we love animals and birds. We have a close connection and are committed to raising them. The most beautiful thing we see is the smiles of children, young people and girls, especially under difficult circumstances we are living through. Unfortunately, the attacks are still continuing despite the existence of a ceasefire. Strikes and attacks continue to affect all areas across the Gaza Strip. Because of this, we do our best to provide children with psychological support and emotional relief through play activities and interaction with animals. Our aim is to bring a smile to their faces, even if for a few moments. When we see them smile and feel the joy in their hearts, that happiness is reflected in us as well.
21: What do you hope exactly these animals is going to provide the local community with?
20: I always hope to see the smiles on the faces of Palestinian people, especially our children and young people, and to see them happy and full of joy. I also hope that they can overcome the painful moments they've experienced during the war, and, even if only for a while, move beyond the suffering and tragedies that they've endured throughout this devastating conflict. God willing, the situation will improve, and everything will eventually be all right.
5: Finally, a decade after the death of Prince, a new album called Timeless has been released from his extensive unpublished archive, which the artist had locked up in a huge vault in his Paisley Park studios in Minnesota. Prince died without leaving a will, and there have been multiple disputes over his legacy, but this will be the second album from the vault. For a verdict on Timeless, which spans four decades of Prince's work, the BBC's Sean Lay spoke to Andrea Swenson, who hosts the official Prince podcast, and Jonathan Wingate, who's a music journalist.
0: I think a treat for me is I Am You, the opening track. It was something that Prince recorded back in 1977 when he was only 19 years old and working on his debut album.

0: One of the things that people may well know is that he had this extraordinary vault tucked away which contained hundreds of recordings. A vault I think only he had the passkey for.
1: And, you know, his label, Warner Brothers, only wanted him to put out an album a year, but he was recording many albums each year. So over time, he amassed hundreds of unreleased songs. They put a big bank vault door downstairs, and they actually had to call a safe cracker to get into the vault because nobody besides Prince knew the combination.
0: Wow. Do you understand why some fans are a bit kind of grumpy about the selection?
1: There is something befuddling. It's presented as the first album to span Prince's entire career, starting in 1977 and leading all the way up to 2016. But 10 songs and 41 minutes of music to represent this incredibly prolific artist, you know, in his lifetime released 39 albums, it just doesn't cut it.
0: I want to bring Jonathan Wingate in at this point, because Jonathan is a former spokesman for the late David Bowie.
2: There are some good songs on here. The first four songs

0: truth be told, I'm a huge Prince fan, but this is stuff that probably should have been kept in the vault. And some of the big artists I've worked for in their lifetimes did not want this stuff going out there, let alone when they had no control after they've left this mortal coil.
1: Andrea Swenson, I wonder what factors you think a state should consider.
2: We don't know anything about any of these songs. There's no liner notes. There's no archival material included, not even a picture of one of the reels or anything. It just feels like they were stripped completely of context. But I do think that there's ways to package things together so that you get more out of what an artist was thinking and doing in a certain period.
1: You knew Prince. I want to kind of just get your abiding memory of him and also what you think he would have made of the controversy.
2: Well, Prince had a complicated relationship with both his label and his fan base, you know, and he changed his mind all the time. So I would never deign to say what Prince would think or do. And I think that his sheer volume of creative output deserves a lot of care and attention and investment. And I just don't think we're getting that at this point in time. So that does feel very disappointing.

0: That was Sean Lay speaking to Andrea Swenson and Jonathan Wingate. And you heard that I Am You from 1977, I Wonder from 1989, and Stone from 1995. And they're all on Prince's new album called Timeless. You've been listening to The Newsroom with me, Charlotte Gallagher. And let's get a reminder of our top stories. Nepal is preparing mass burial sites for people killed in Wednesday's floods as the number of confirmed dead approaches 800, with thousands more missing. US forces have struck two Iranian launches on Larak Island in the Strait of Hormuz, the first such US strike since late July. Iran's Revolutionary Guard said that a strike on the island had killed and injured several Iranian soldiers and civilians. The guards later fired ballistic missiles at two US-operated air bases in Jordan in retaliation.
1: This is the BBC World Service answering your questions about the effects of microplastics on our health.
2: A lot of different tissue types across the human body have been analysed. Seemingly, microplastic contaminates all of these tissues.
3: Tiny fragments of plastic are now found almost everywhere. In water, in soil, and even in our bodies.
4: There is a lot of evidence that plastics are causing harm.
5: It feels to me that it would be sensible to reduce your exposure.
3: I'm Claudia Hammond. Join me and a panel of experts to answer your questions about microplastics and our health. Finding out what we know and what we don't.
2: The awareness of it as an issue for human health has only been around for 6 years, really.
5: We're at this early stage where this could be really, really bad. We just don't know, but we need better techniques.
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6: I'm Ella Alshamahi, and today on The Conversation from the BBC World Service, why does it become so much harder for women in their 40s to become pregnant? And how does fertility treatment differ from one country to the next? A consultant embryologist and a mother who experienced treatment in India, Spain and Greece explain what women of all ages need to know about their own fertility. That's all after the latest BBC News.
0: BBC News with Charlotte Gallagher. American forces have struck two Iranian launches on a small island in the Strait of Hormuz. The US Navy said they were preparing to fire rockets. Iran's Revolutionary Guard said the strike had killed and injured several Iranians. The guards later fired ballistic missiles at two US-operated air bases in Jordan in retaliation. President Trump has threatened to report a journalist to television regulators because of the way she covered Republican Party primaries. Kristen Welker, who works for NBC, had said that Mr. Trump had mixed results when it came to candidates he personally endorsed. Nepal is preparing mass burial sites for people killed in Wednesday's floods as the number of confirmed dead approaches 800. More than 3,000 people are still missing. The president of Algeria has said he wants to reinstate the death penalty for arsonists after forest fires killed at least 12 people last week. More than 100 wildfires were recorded in recent days. Pacific leaders have gathered in Palau for the annual Pacific Islands Forum. But four prime ministers of Fiji, Vanuatu, Samoa and the Solomon Islands and the Kiribati president will, for various reasons, not attend in person. Eight people have died after a passenger ferry capsized and sank off the coast of northern Cyprus. The catamaran was carrying almost 270 people. Most have been rescued. The Ukrainian president, Volodymyr Zelensky, says he's preparing for a new round of communications with the US administration. He said it was important the US shared Ukraine's view of the situation. And the US Park Service says 15 people remain missing after a flash flood in the Grand Canyon forced the evacuation of dozens of campers and hikers. That's the latest BBC News.
6: Hello and welcome to The Conversation from the BBC World Service, where we bring together two remarkable women who share an experience or expertise and see what happens. I'm Ella Alshamahi. Do you ever feel like you're hearing two contradictory messages? On the one hand, women are warned not to wait too late to have a baby. But at the same time, newspapers are full of celebrities who have had children while in their late 40s. So what really does happen to fertility in our 40s? I'm joined today by Sarah Allison, a fertility advocate who experienced treatment in India, Spain and Greece. And Dr. Alison Campbell, a consultant embryologist and chief scientific officer of the CARE Fertility Group. She is also a fellow of the Royal College of Pathologists. Sarah and Alison, welcome to the programme.
7: Thank you. Great to be here.
6: Alison, you have spent your career helping women have babies. Have you always been interested in fertility?
7: Yes, I have been interested in fertility since a really young age, actually. I was breeding canaries in my bedroom when I was a young girl. I was just so fascinated. I've always been into gardening, even as a child, planting seeds and being astounded by a tiny seed being able to make a beautiful flower or a tree. So yeah, I think it's in my DNA.
6: And would you tell me, what exactly is a clinical embryologist?
7: Well, it's a scientist. I'm not a medical doctor. I have a PhD in embryo selection. I did a master's course in assisted reproduction technology. So clinical embryologist is a protected title. So I'm a state registered clinical scientist. And our role generally is at the bench, looking down the microscopes, collecting the eggs, washing the sperm, putting them together in a number of ways, which we may talk about later. So it's a fabulous job, especially for a biologist who has that sort of passion and has the empathy and wants to work with people and make a really positive difference.
6: Sarah, you have become a fertility advocate almost by accident, as I understand. I believe you actually worked in PR. What got you to a beach in Goa?
8: I actually left just before the pandemic. I'd worked a pretty full-on two-decade career in London and just finished training in Chinese medicine for 3 years. So I just needed a break. I was walking down the beach in Goa one day, talking to a friend in New Zealand who has a beautiful baby born through donor egg and sperm, and I was approaching 43, and she said to me, "Look, I think you need to get a move on. What's your plan here? You've always known you wanted to be a mother, so what are you doing?" So we talked about her daughter and my finances. I pretty immediately organised fertility tests, and I found myself sitting in my local cafe crying over my AMH, the anti-malarial hormone result. Being almost 43, mine was pretty low, and I didn't have anyone to interpret those results, so I was really just looking at a piece of paper, scanning Google, trying to make sense of it all, completely overwhelmed, thinking, have I actually just waited myself out of motherhood?
6: And Alison, what is female fertility and how exactly does it change with age?
7: It's really impacted by age. So fertility doesn't fall off a cliff at 40 years old, but it steepens sharply after the mid-30s and then again into the 40s. And I don't think there is enough awareness around this. A woman is born with all the eggs she'll ever have. So as she's born, there may be around 1 million egg cells. By the time she reaches puberty, there will be less than 500,000. So they're just being lost all the time. And then less than 500 will ever ovulate. And then by the time she gets to menopause, there's meiotic arrest, there is no more chances. So it's just like a waterfall of declining numbers. And it's not just about numbers, it's about quality. So whilst they're sitting there dormant as the woman matures, they are exposed to reactive oxygen species, the cohesin, which is holding the chromosomes together, and we maybe talk about meiosis, is deteriorating and being lost. So there are errors that can start to form in those eggs. So it's a quality issue as much as a numbers game. So the AMH, the anti-malarian hormone that Sarah mentioned, it's a good indicator of ovarian reserve, of the possible number of eggs remaining in the ovary.
6: Could you just expand a little bit on meiosis and chromosomal abnormalities?
7: But meiosis is the cell division process that produces both the eggs and the sperm. And importantly, they have to have half the number of chromosomes that we have in every other cell of our body, because when they join together, the egg and the sperm, they make the full complement. So the cells will start with their full complement of 46 chromosomes, and those chromosomes will separate to make two cells that have half each, the egg or the sperm. And as women get older, the chromosomes aren't held together as effectively, so they can separate prematurely. So then you may get an extra copy in one of the cells and a missing copy in another cell. So this is called aneuploidy. It's a huge problem. What happens then is the embryo may not develop at all because it's got the wrong copy number of chromosomes. It may implant and miscarry, which is a huge problem as a woman's age increases. Or it may implant and result in a child with a condition, Down syndrome or Edwards syndrome, those sorts of syndromes.
6: It's interesting because what effectively you're saying is that older women do find it somewhat harder to get pregnant in the first place, but also to stay pregnant. What about men's fertility as they age?
7: Well, we see a similar phenomenon in terms of deteriorating sperm quality with age, but nothing like we see with women. And they're completely different processes. We talked about how a woman is born with all the eggs she's going to have. A man is producing sperm all the time. So simplistically, we talk about it like a warehouse for a woman. That's it. You've got your eggs stored there. And a factory for a man. They're just constantly being produced. And it takes about 90 days for a spermatogenic cycle. So major lifestyle changes can completely change the sperm quality and the sperm count.
6: Now, Sarah, you actually have a very international experience of fertility. So take us back to that beach in Goa where this all began.
8: Yeah, sure. So I quickly realised that as a solo woman, countries like Switzerland, Italy, closely neighbouring the UK that I might have considered, I wasn't legally permitted to access treatment there. There are other countries for sure, Turkey, Slovakia, I think most Asian countries, you have to be married.
6: So then you went to Spain?
8: Yeah, the first clinic I went to was my friend's clinic. Because I was panicking so much that I'd missed the boat, I didn't do any research. I just went straight to her clinic. However, I didn't go to her exact branch, nor did I use her doctor. And she actually went to them for donor egg and sperm implantation, where the embryo is effectively popped straight into you. Whereas I was going there to undertake a completely different process of having my eggs removed, fertilized with donor sperm, and then any resulting embryos put back inside. So recommendations from friends need to be accepted with caution. It wasn't a successful cycle, which wasn't surprising because the odds weren't in my favour. But harder was how I was treated by the clinic and the lack of patient care and the massive gap really at this very start where I just didn't know what to ask and the doctor certainly didn't volunteer information. I then moved to Greece and for the same amount that I paid for one cycle in Spain, I could have done almost three cycles in Greece with a reputable privately owned clinic that actually had a doctor who specialises in older women. It's very hard to find doctors that claim that specialism. So effectively, you're going into treatment as a 42-year-old being treated by a doctor who's may typically be treating mostly 32-year-olds. Women with slightly different biology, or different outlook and perhaps different circumstances. If it's a 32-year-old partnered woman, that's quite different from a solo woman who's 42 and with very little support, who's funding the journey alone.
6: What about other costs that are involved?
8: Well, I've actually put together via Solo Fertility 40s a spreadsheet of 54 potential costs that you could face. And there are, of course, all the add-ons as well that you are offered at your most vulnerable moment. And many of those are unproven. But if you think it's your only shot at motherhood, then you're almost willing to pay whatever it takes, regardless of whether it's proven or not. So there needs to be a better lens on supporting women at that time.
6: And in terms of the IVF itself in Spain, could you talk us through a little bit what that involved and what the outcome of that was?
8: So when I arrived in Spain, my ovaries were checked to see how the follicles were developing. It looked like I had about 7 mature eggs. I went into the operation. I was stood in a very air-conditioned room wearing a paper-thin gown, feeling extremely nervous. Had the operation. There wasn't any pain, but it was more the overwhelm of it all. In the end, they took 5 mature eggs and these formed 3 embryos. They were all tested and all found to be aneuploid, which means not compatible with life. And this was delivered to me by phone when I was back in the UK, in a very brief phone call in which I was told to just use donor eggs.
6: Alison, what is IVF?
7: IVF stands for in vitro fertilisation, and it's quite a generic term. So it just means the Latin in vitro, in glass, so in a petri dish or in a tube, we would create the embryo. We will add the eggs and sperm together.
6: And some of the eggs might not become viable.
7: Exactly. So it sounds like Sarah had 7 eggs collected. 5 of them were mature, 3 of them fertilised. So these are typical rates, I would say, of maturity and fertilisation. So we can do that in 2 different ways. Conventional IVF, where we simply, it sounds simple, we wash and dilute the sperm to the right concentration and mix the sperm and the eggs together. The alternative is intracytoplasmic sperm injection, ICSI, where we would typically do this where we've got a problem with sperm quality. If the sperm count is low, for example, or the motility is poor, the sperm can't find their way to fertilise the egg in a conventional IVF setting. So we then inject a single sperm into the middle of the egg. And at least at Care Fertility, around 50% of patients would have ICSI rather than IVF for those reasons. But there are many countries now around the world where ICSI is the standard of care. And they've just moved on, and that's what they do as standard because they feel that they overcome any risk of failed fertilisation with IVF. I don't really think that's the perfect solution, and if we can do a more natural procedure, then I think we should, but that's a debate that continues. So we've done IVF or ICSI. We leave them overnight in the lab, and then we'll assess for fertilisation, and we're looking for 2 nuclei to show, one's from the egg and one's from the sperm, and then the embryos will develop in the lab for a few more days, and we're aiming to get to this blastocyst stage 5 days later, where we have a couple of 100 cells.
6: And Sarah, what exactly is a donor egg?
8: A donor egg would be an egg used from another woman. So one of my friends has donated her eggs at a younger age. She knew she never wanted to be a mother, and she's really happy that 2 of her eggs have been used, and she still doesn't want to be a mother. So she's enabled someone like my friend in New Zealand to be a mum. I also have a good friend in Goa who... her child was created from donor egg and sperm as well. Both of them had tried IVF. It hadn't worked with their own eggs. So eventually you have to make a decision about, okay, what is the most important thing here? For sure, the child's health and my ability to have to provide a solid foundation to nurture a healthy, stable, well-balanced child. But then also... to actually become a mother and fulfil your own desires of motherhood.
6: Alison?
7: Yeah, well, donor eggs largely overcome age-related egg quality issues. And I agree, it's a wonderful gift to give an egg to a recipient. It's a wonderful thing. But it's not for everybody. Fertility decisions are highly individual. And I'm really intrigued by different people's perceptions of a good chance. So if a patient came to see us and they are 43 years old, let's say, and they want to compare the chance of having a baby with their own egg or a donor egg, we would be looking at something like, depending on many other factors, but approximately 5% chance of success with your own egg and 50% chance of success with a donor egg. And to some patients, it's clear cut. I will definitely go with my own, or I would definitely go with a donor. And everybody's so individual. And who are we to steer that decision? It's such a big decision. And people want to preferentially use their own genetic material if they can.
8: It was absolutely something that was on my radar. It was just a shame that the first time it really became something that perhaps I needed to consider was in casual conversations with doctors, as opposed to with a therapist or a situation that had actually discussed what my ambitions were longer term. For some women of my age will happily go straight to donor eggs. They maybe don't have the finances to do rounds and rounds of IVF. Donor egg is not by any means a cheap option, but you are perhaps in whatever package you choose, you end up with five eggs from a woman, and you choose your donor sperm, or you don't choose it in a country like Spain, where everything is fully anonymous. The clinic chooses someone based on similar characteristics to yours. And that's how you create your embryo. And then hopefully you grow the baby inside you. So it's really that carrying and growing of the baby where you form that first bond.
6: You're listening to The Conversation from the BBC World Service. I'm Ella Alshamahi, and my guest today helped women in their 40s who were trying for a baby, fertility advocate Sarah Allison and consultant embryologist Dr. Alison Campbell. Alison, women coming to you in such an emotional, vulnerable state just opens up a whole pile of questions. You're in clinics, which, where obviously the business model is that, well, there's a business model. Is there a conflict of interest there, or can there be? And how do people handle it?
7: Front and centre of us as medical professionals, clinical scientists, is the patient and what's best for the patient. And we're there to guide them in this very difficult time and give them the very best treatment and the very best chance based on their individual needs and hopes and dreams. It is emotionally charged, but we obviously have the patient at the heart of everything we do. That's how we've trained, that's why we're in this field. We want to help.
6: Sarah,

0: What exactly in these stories troubles you? Because some people might be seeing it as quite hopeful.
1: When I think about my cousin who's just turned 30, I'm really glad that the egg freezing option is seems to be reaching her cohort. More and more women are freezing their eggs. Hopefully, they're also getting the message that this is absolutely no guarantee. I know several women who froze eggs at 37 who have still not got a baby. But so there are reasons to be cheerful. But then the celebrity stories very often leave out the critical details that would truly inform women about their options. So they're not being forthcoming about the fact that they might have used a donor egg, and also that they're adding to their families. So Anne Hathaway, Sienna Miller, a lot of the recent celebrities in the headlines, they have been adding to their families. So this is completely different to you, a woman who is 41, 43, 45, who wants to start a family. The odds are going to be against you, as Alison mentioned, around 5%. Women who are already in the limelight, they're not going to be able to hide their pregnancy. So if they don't want to talk about their use of a donor egg, it's entirely understandable. It should be every woman's right to decide what she shares. These are private details to do with their child's parentage. But where it is other people using their late stage pregnancies to create a profile for themselves without mentioning the fact that they've most likely used a donor egg, if they're 48, 49, 50, that's really where the waters are getting muddy, and it really risks misinforming younger women about what's possible for them.
0: Alison.
2: Yes, if you've had one child, you've demonstrated that you can conceive, you've proven fertility, but time has passed, so your chance will go down with time. What we don't really know is how common secondary infertility is. We know that it is pretty common. You can have a baby effortlessly and then you can't conceive again. I have three daughters in their early 20s, so I've started to drip feed and talk about fertility and egg freezing, not for the next few years, but just so it's in their mind. Because I think it's an important, empowering thing that people should be considering if they reach the early 30s and they've got no imminent plans. They need to be aware that their fertility is declining, and this is one thing that they may be able to do to try and preserve it.
0: You are then also just locked into having to have IVF, which is quite expensive potentially.
2: Yeah, well, I see it as an insurance policy, really. You freeze your eggs, you know they're there, you need to understand that they may not be good quality, they may not be effective in the future, but there's a chance there, and your fertility, the quality is on ice, quite literally. So let's fast forward 10 years, you're trying to conceive. You may conceive naturally, you'll never use those eggs, let's hope. But if you don't, then they're there for a chance. I've done quite a bit of work looking at the literature on this because I was concerned that people would go for a treatment of ovarian stimulation, freeze their eggs, job done. And we know that the egg number can vary significantly. So they may have 5 eggs, they may have 40 eggs. But there wasn't really any conversation around, well, how many eggs do I actually need? They've had one round, they've got them 5 eggs frozen, but that's not really going to give you a high and realistic chance in the future. So those conversations need to take place and say, right, well, what number of eggs are we aiming for? And that will directly relate to the age of the woman at the time of the freeze. So it's all a numbers game.
0: Oh, right. So the number that, you know, whether it's 10 or 20 or what have you, that number that you want to bank changes depending on her age.
2: Yeah, for sure. And that's because of this aneuploidy situation. So if you're 38 and you decide now I'm going to bank my eggs, you will need more than if you were 28 because of the chances of the quality of those eggs, because of the chance of aneuploidy being so much higher when you're 38.
0: Now, Sarah, you are now an advocate for single women in their 40s, but you also did end up having a child. Could you tell us how you conceived? Was that through IVF?
1: So, yeah, you're correct. I didn't have a baby via IVF in the end. I did sign up to a clinic I found in Greece, paid the deposit, and then I actually met someone. I thought, oh, maybe this this could lead to some

0: thing, and he also understood how desperately I wanted to be a mother, and I was already, well, at the time I was recovering from some quite difficult side effects from all the treatment. Some of my hair fell out. I'd had a lot of abdominal cramps for about 2 months after the second stimulation because I think the stimulation was too high. And I was just very frayed by the whole process and the thought of doing more, especially all the needles. So I've had a pretty intense needle phobia where I'm involuntarily faint at the sight of any kind of needle and injection.
1: Sarah, and you're
0: So
1: doing it on
0: doing,
1: your own. That is just horrific.
0: I would have to lie on the bed, sort of point where I wanted a needle to go and look the other way. And if I lost my nerve, I'd have to phone a friend and just get them to talk. And I'd try and tune into their voice. The injections for some women are pretty standard part of the process. For other women, really full on. So he really understood how much I had already tried and suffered really, and he offered to help. And the first ovulation cycle that we tried, I became pregnant.
2: Oh, a lovely story.
1: I know, right? It's remarkable. Alison, this field is changing at an astonishing speed. It is really easy to forget that IVF has only been possible since the late 70s. What new developments excite you most?
2: Well, I guess on this topic, I mean, there's so many exciting developments in the wider sector of IVF. But on this topic, I'm really excited by the prospect of being able to prevent this meiotic aneuploidy, which is the huge issue that we're faced with as women as we age. It's very early days, but there's some interesting research going on, especially in the mouse, to show that you could treat an egg from an old mouse, an immature egg, then to allow it to complete its meiosis, this cell division, treat it before its meiosis and prevent this meiotic aneuploidy. So they're moving on to human testing. So some of our patients have donated immature eggs to this research. So they're being treated with this therapeutic. We're never going to be able to use them because it's a research setting to see whether we can stop this malsegregation of chromosomes, this premature separation of the chromosomes that is so critical and that is the cause of all of our problems, our aging and aneuploidy. So it would take a long time to know whether it could be effective in the human, but I think it could give us some hope for the future. We'll wait and see.
1: Ladies, thank you so much for being on The Conversation. My guests today have been Sarah Allison, a fertility advocate based between Goa and the UK, and Dr. Alison Campbell, a consultant embryologist in the UK. Thanks for listening. The Conversation from the BBC World Service will be back next week.
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7: Matthew Bogdanos is a retired Marine colonel who runs New York's antiquities trafficking unit. 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
8: Good morning. Welcome to Newsday from the BBC World Service with Anne Sawyer in Nairobi and Andrew Peach in London.
9: Nepal is preparing mass burial sites for people killed in Wednesday's floods as the number of confirmed dead approaches 800.
8: We'll bring you the latest from our BBC Nepali Service colleagues. And we're also going to hear from the head teacher who saved the lives of hundreds of pupils by evacuating them just before the floodwaters destroyed their school.
9: Also today, the US launches strikes on Iran for the first time since late July. We'll be asking why Iran's Larak Island was the target.
8: 8 people have died after a passenger ferry capsized and sank off the coast of northern Cyprus as it was carrying hundreds of people to Turkey.
9: And the US Open is underway at Flushing Meadow, where it might be after midnight, but they're still playing.
8: Impressive stuff. Those stories on the way for you here on Newsday after the latest BBC News.
10: BBC News with David Harper. United States military officials say American forces have struck 2 Iranian launchers on a small island in the Strait of Hormuz. The location, Larak Island, lies just off the Iranian coast near the narrowest part of the strait. Yolande Nell reports.
11: The US said it carried out a limited, precise action to protect trade and shipping after Iranian forces were observed getting ready to launch rockets with sea mines into the Strait of Hormuz. The US military had said it completed demining the waterway last week. Iranian media reported sounds of explosions near Larak Island, and Iran's Revolutionary Guard said several of its fighters and civilians were killed and injured. The guards vowed a response and punishment. Overnight, Jordan's armed forces said 8 Iranian missiles were intercepted in its airspace.
10: The Chinese authorities have begun tightly controlling social media posts on Wednesday's gigantic flash floods that have devastated the mountainous border region between Tibet, which is controlled by China, and Nepal. With more detail, here's Stephen McDonnell in Beijing.
12: Someone has been detained for suggesting that there could be 500 deaths on the Tibetan side of the border. Now, that does seem pretty harsh, given that, well, by my calculations, there could easily be 500 dead. I mean, officials are saying they've been looking for days and not finding any more survivors. The official missing count is nearly 550, so why would you not assume that there aren't at least 500 people potentially dead in Tibet?
10: Donald Trump has threatened to report a journalist to television regulators because of the way she covered Republican Party primary contests. In a post on social media, he complained that the radical left news was going out of its way to demean him. Paul Moss reports.
13: Kristen Welker is no stranger to the wrath of Donald Trump. A reporter and presenter for NBC News, he once walked out of an interview with her when he didn't like her questions. Now he's angry that Ms. Welkin said Republican candidates the president endorsed had only middling success. Mr. Trump says he'll report her to the Federal Communications Commission for rebuke or punishment. He's previously called on it to remove ABC's broadcast license. A note on the commission's website says it doesn't intervene in ways that go against the Constitution's First Amendment, which guarantees free speech.
10: The U.S. Park Service says 15 people are unaccounted for after a flash flood in the Grand Canyon forced the evacuation of dozens of campers and hikers. Heavy rain caused the waters of Bright Angel Creek to rise rapidly on Saturday. Large boulders, footbridges and other debris were swept away by the torrent water into the Colorado River, which flows through the Grand Canyon. Some tourists had to be helicoptered to safety. More rain and thunderstorms are forecast for the area on Monday. The acting governor of Russia's Belgorod region near the border with Ukraine says a missile attack killed 2 people and injured another 16. World News from the BBC. The president of Algeria has said he wants to reinstate the death penalty for arsonists after forest fires killed at least 12 people last week. There has been a moratorium on executions in Algeria since 1993. More than 100 wildfires were recorded in recent days in the northeast of the country. Pacific leaders have gathered in Palau for the annual Pacific Islands Forum until Friday. But 4 prime ministers of Fiji, Vanuatu, Samoa and the Solomon Islands and the Kiribati president will for various reasons not attend in person. The agenda is wide-ranging from economic cooperation, climate policies and regional security to oil supply distribution. The US, China, Japan and Singapore are returning as dialogue partners after having been excluded from last year's meeting. The World Nomad Games are due to open in the Kyrgyz capital, Bishkek. It is the 6th edition of the Games, which feature traditional sports from nomadic cultures, mainly from Central Asia. But teams from all over the world are taking part. Rebecca Drought reports.
14: The centrepiece event at the Nomad Games, organisers say, will be the Cock Buru competition, a sport similar to polo played with a headless goat carcass. The Games, which have been described as the Olympics of the nomadic world, will see 3,000 athletes take part. Countries including Australia, Argentina, Bangladesh, India, Iran and Spain have sent teams to compete in sports including hunting with eagles, tug-of-war and archery from both horseback and on foot. The strategic board game Togo's Kogul will also feature, alongside stick pulling and bone throwing. The American singer Nicole Scherzinger will perform at the opening ceremony.
10: Rebecca Drought with that report. And a reminder of our top story, United States military officials say American forces have struck two Iranian launchers on a small island in the Strait of Hormuz. And that's the latest BBC News.
8: Welcome to Newsday from the BBC World Service with Anne Soy in Nairobi and Andrew Peach in London today.
9: On the way, for the first time since July, US forces have struck two Iranian launchers in the Strait of Hormuz.
8: A passenger ferry carrying 260 people to Turkey capsized off the northern coast of Cyprus.
9: And the US Open is underway at Flushing Meadow in New York.
8: We'll be live there shortly. We welcome your messages, of course. Our number on WhatsApp or by SMS text messages +44 77 86 20 50 85. We love hearing from you, so get in touch with us here at Newsday.
9: We start the programme with a situation in Nepal, and the authorities there are preparing mass burial sites following last Wednesday's devastating flash floods, which have killed nearly 800 people and left more than 3,000 still missing. Among the missing are foreign nationals from all over the world. It comes as efforts are intensifying to free hundreds of people trapped inside tunnels at hydropower projects, including the Trishuli 3A site. But heavy rain and rising water levels have been hampering their efforts. Several days since the floods hit, residents in Nepal's Rasuwar district, where the glacial collapse and landslide occurred, say they're still cut off from basic services and have yet to receive aid.
8: Now, this is an incredible positive story in amongst all of this. I've been talking to Rajendra Dawadi, who's a head teacher who saved the lives of 900 of his students by telling them to evacuate school just minutes before it was destroyed by the flood.
15: I called some of my colleagues on the basement and said that we have to stop this school because many of the people came in here to say that the flood is coming. And some of the other friends also get the information from their relatives, from the friends, and they are also saying that the flood is coming. Then after, I immediately stop the school and send the children away from the school.
8: That full interview coming in about 20 minutes here on Newsday. This 16-year-old student described running up a narrow and muddy path with others.
16: My friends and I only made it by 10 seconds. The floods came all of a sudden. I couldn't walk fast, and my friends helped me to climb uphill. Within no time, the bazaar was swept away in front of my eyes.
8: Live to Kathmandu and BBC Nepali's Benita Dahal, who's with us on Newsday. So that is one positive development, one story of joy in amongst all of this. But of course, the overall rescue efforts are delivering many stories that are quite the opposite. Benita, what's the latest?
17: So the rescue operation is continuing into its sixth day, but the situation remains extremely difficult, particularly in Rasuwa, which is among the worst hit districts. And there is a difficulty, and authorities say they are using helicopters to take essential supplies to some isolated communities, but they also acknowledge that there are places they simply haven't been able to reach it. And another struggle is with the rescue efforts that is going on in at sites, including Trishuli 3A hydropower project, where rescue teams are trying to reach workers who are thought to be inside tunnels that have been flooded or filled with mud, rocks, and huge boulders. So the Nepali army teams are working alongside specialist teams from India, China, and South Korea.
8: So I know they've been over the weekend drilling boreholes into those hydroelectric power tunnels in the hope of having some indication that there are people alive there that they can then try and rescue.
17: Yeah, there is certainly still hope, particularly for people believed to be trapped inside. But this morning I was in contact with our local reporter there, who had talked with the district officer of that region, and he said that we are yet to receive a response from those who are thought to be inside the tunnel. So that's still, we don't have exact answer that about the status of them.
8: And of course there are all sorts of challenges facing the authorities. What level of concern is there about another flood event or landslide or something else that comes along and makes the rescue effort even more difficult?
17: Yeah, that's an extremely serious concern, because the authorities of Department of Hydrology and Meteorology had said that there is a new lake formed after a landslide near the Tibetan border, and authorities are monitoring its water level because of the potential danger downstream. So the difficulty for rescuers is that the people they are trying to save may be trapped right now, but the landscape itself remains very dangerous, and some rescue teams have already been withdrawn temporarily during the night time. So it's still that's the main concern right now.
8: Yeah, and does it feel from the reports you're getting that the rescue effort is equal to the task insofar as it possibly could be anywhere?
17: It's very hard to say, because they still do not have the clue from those sites, especially in the tunnel, and in remaining parts like in the banks of the rivers, the affected areas. There, the rescue is more. The focus is on the hydropower tunnels rather than in the those river banks and the houses where people are thought to be trapped. So it's still a serious concern.
8: Benita, thank you very much indeed. Benita Dahar, one of our BBC Nepali colleagues. If you've got input on this, if you want to comment on what you're hearing about what's been happening in Nepal in recent days, then we'd love to hear from you. The number is +44 77 86 20 50 85, and your message is coming up in the next few minutes on Newsday.
9: The United States and Iran have been involved in their first military strikes for over a month. It began when the U.S. hit what is described as Iranian mine launchers on an island in the Strait of Hormuz. Iran responded with attempted strikes on Jordan. Retired U.S. Admiral Mark Montgomery gave me more details.
18: So the United States struck what they perceived to be Iranian rocket launchers that were going to launch sea mines into the Strait of Hormuz. And President Trump has made it clear, for I think he first announced this about 3 months ago, that we would, after the ceasefire, he said we would still strike any Iranian effort to place mines in the Strait. So the U.S. forces were carrying out that threat from President Trump. And it makes sense, because the placement of mines in the Strait of Hormuz, particularly if they were farther south towards the transit scheme closest to Oman that's being used by Arab shipping, would have limited the flow, any flow of fossil fuels out of the Arabian Gulf.
9: And 5 days ago, President Trump said that the U.S. had cleared all the mines on that Strait of Hormuz. What is the situation now? Are ships able to pass?
18: So I prefer to listen to what Admiral Cooper, the U.S. Central Command commander, said, which is that the United States has cleared a transit lane in the waters closest to Oman. It's hard for me to believe that the complete Strait of Hormuz is sanitized of mines. I participated in mine and convoy operations and mine clearance operations in the late 1980s, early 1990s, the last time Iran placed mines. And it takes months to even a year, not days or weeks, to totally clear a waterway of that size. So what I believe has happened is that there is a transit lane that's clear through the Strait of Hormuz, and ships are told by American forces, by U.S. Central Command, what that transit lane is, and then they choose whether they want to transit through that lane that the United States has said is clear.
9: And this latest airstrike from the U.S., tell us about this particular island, Larak, and why it is important.
18: So there's four islands right in the at the tightest point of the Strait of Hormuz. There's a big one named Keshem, and three smaller ones: Hormuz Island, Hengam Island, and Larak Island. Larak Island has been the one that the IRGC, the Iranian Revolutionary Guard Corps, has used to detect the movement of ships. They had radars on there and other detection devices, and to confront merchant ships coming through, to either, you know, strike them or collect a toll if they've illegally agreed to some toll payment. So that Larak Island's kind of been the central command post for the IRGC in the Strait of Hormuz.
9: So what do we know so far about the Iranian response to this strike?
18: Well, the Iranians are trying, when the U.S. strikes them like this, to strike U.S. bases. That used to be a lot easier because U.S. bases were close to Iran, in Bahrain, Qatar, Kuwait, eastern Saudi Arabia. But the U.S. forces have moved generally westwards to Jordan, Israel, western Saudi Arabia, to give themselves strategic depth. So things like Shahed drones can no longer get there because in their flight time they're shot down by U.S. aircraft, which could not do that for the shorter range of Bahrain and Kuwait. So instead they're firing ballistic missiles. They reportedly fired 8 missiles. All 8 were engaged. Generally speaking, those ballistic missiles have been engaged about 93% to 95% success rate. So, Iran's going to have a little more trouble holding U.S. forces accountable after a strike because the U.S. forces now have strategic depth and they're 400 or 500 miles away from Iran's launch points.
9: Retired U.S. Admiral Mark Montgomery there speaking to me a little earlier.
8: Live to Mumbai now, and our business presenter Archana Shukla is with me. What impact do you think this is going to have on oil prices? Is it having an impact already?
19: It certainly is, Andrew. You know, the benchmark crude, the Brent crude futures for that, which means the oil that would be delivered in the month of November, those prices have already gone up by more than 1%, and it's kind of touching the $90 a barrel mark again. And it clearly shows, you know, the recent attacks and, the escalations in the Middle East is having an impact on prices and is adding to the concerns. Most analysts, say that, already there was concerns on, how long this is going to go on, the tussle between the two, and how long would the Hormuz be completely closed. Despite, some of the oil flows improving in the month of August, the recent attacks now have put a lot of question mark again on, whether there would be some peace and if the supplies would increase. And that is what is reflecting in the concerns for oil traders. And you see the prices going up. And this escalation really is bringing the question on how long will it last? Could it be days? Could it be weeks? Are we looking at another long cycle of attacks? And, most of the companies are concerned of attacks on ships in the Strait of Hormuz, and that's why they are bringing the number of ships that are moving through the strait down. In the recent past, in the last 2-3 days, we've seen only about 5 or 6 ships pass through the Strait of Hormuz. While in the month of August, we had actually seen those numbers go up and the volume of oil moving through that channel going up, and that certainly will impact supply of oil to the rest of the world, especially to countries in Asia. While some of them are now resorting to importing from other nations like the US, Russia, or the others, and even Venezuelan oil adding to the global supplies. But still, with the Hormuz being, supplier for around 1/5 of the world's energy requirements, the latest escalation is definitely reflecting on oil prices.
8: Archana, thank you very much indeed. More from Archana in Mumbai to come on the program a bit later.
9: You're listening to Newsday from the BBC World Service with me, Anso, in Nairobi, Andrew Peach in London. A reminder now of the main headlines this hour. US and Iranian forces have targeted each other, carrying out military strikes for the first time since late July. One person has been arrested in China for suggesting that more than 500 people could have died on the Tibetan side of the border, which was struck by gigantic flash floods on Wednesday. And the World Nomad Games will get underway in the Kyrgyz capital, Bishkek, later today, featuring traditional sports like horseback archery, falconry, and kokboru, that's headless goat carcass polo.
8: Never tried that, amazingly. Now, we said they were still playing at Flushing Meadow with the US Open underway. There's been a big shock at the US Open in the last few minutes, Nisha.
20: There has, Andrew, yes. And the shock is that four times US Open winner Novak Djokovic has just been knocked out in the first round. The 39-year-old, who was attempting to win a 25th Grand Slam, has been beaten in five sets by Argentine Mariano Navone. He lost 6-1 in the deciding set, and it was a really grueling battle. It lasted for more than 4.5 hours. The defeat came just before midnight local time, and it is Novak Djokovic's earliest Grand Slam exit in 20 years. Now, Andrew, this does highlight the scheduling issues at the US Open, because Venus Williams, who's been given a wild card, she's 46 years old, is now up against fellow American Sofia Kenin in their first round match. They've just started well past midnight New York time. We will be live at Flushing Meadows here on Newsday in around half an hour.
8: It's happening more and more in tennis, that, isn't it? Where, you know, the games get later and later and later, which is potentially good for TV audiences, but not at all good if you're trying to play the sport.
20: No, we see it in Australia a lot. It happens there. Even in England now with Wimbledon, we do have the roof so they can play until 11 o'clock at night. But yeah, it's not great for audiences. It's certainly not great for players. I can't imagine how Venus Williams must be feeling at the age of 46, having not played very much, and now she's got to go on court and play. So we will go live to Flushing Meadows and find out what the mood is there. In football, Manchester United's captain Bruno Fernandes hit a hat-trick as his side came from behind to beat Ipswich 5-2 at Old Trafford. Now, that is United's first points of the season, having lost their opening game to Hull. Chelsea made it 2 wins from 2 with a 4-3 win over Brighton. Champions Arsenal will look for their second win of the season when they play at Aston Villa later on Monday.
8: Is it too late to talk about Manchester City Crystal Palace? I think it probably is because it's on Friday. But,
20: but you're top of the joint, top of the table.
8: I'm still happy about the whole thing. Nisha, back with more and also a trip to New York as well in the next few minutes on Newsday.
9: To Cyprus now, where a passenger ferry carrying more than 260 people heading to Turkey capsized 2 kilometres off the north coast of the island, killing 8 people. Search and rescue efforts were quickly deployed, looking for those still missing soon after the accident. The authorities say that 249 have been rescued, but an estimated 18 remain missing. The boat's captain and a number of crew members have since been arrested. Let's get more now from Tom Cleaver, chief reporter, the Cyprus Mail, joining us from the capital, Nicosia. Welcome to the program. What do we know about the circumstances about how this ferry overturned and capsized?
21: Good morning. What we know so far is that shortly after departing from the new port of Kyrenia, this boat began taking on water. A video footage from inside the boat shortly after it left Kyrenia showed the floor of the passenger cabin began to fill with water quite quickly. And then within a few miles of the coast of Kyrenia, the boat was listing and then capsized and then sank, with people exiting the boat, jumping into the sea, a fleet of commercial vessels and pleasure craft leaving both the new and the old port of Kyrenia to rescue whoever they could. A formal search and rescue operation was initiated within minutes as well. And like you said, 241 people were brought to shore alive. 8 people are confirmed to have died. And now we are 19 hours after the ship sank and 18 people still remain unaccounted for.
9: And I did mention also that the boat's captain and a number of crew members have been arrested. What are the authorities saying? Why have they been arrested?
21: Thus far, we don't know the exact reason why they've been arrested. What we know is that they will most likely appear in court in a couple of hours, the captain and seven members of the crew. The Turkish Cypriot Prime Minister Ünal Üstel said that a full investigation will be launched. He said that no stone will be left unturned in that investigation, and that even the slightest negligence will be uncovered. However, we don't know exactly what they've been arrested for. Footage, as I say, from inside the boat at the time showed that people noticed that the boat was taking on water quite quickly. Some of those who made it ashore told my colleagues in Kyrenia that they had asked for the boat to be turned around at that point and that the captain had refused. But that remains as eyewitness testimony and has not yet been confirmed.
9: And you talk about the 241 who were brought ashore. In what condition were they, and what's happening with them now?
21: Many of them were hospitalized at hospitals around the island's northern third, both in Kyrenia and in Nicosia. However, the Turkish Cypriot Health Minister Hakan Dinçiurek said in the early hours of this morning that a significant number of patients have been discharged and have been sent home. Additionally, those who do not live in Cyprus were sent to hotels in and around Kyrenia as well to be housed for the night and for as long as they may stay in Cyprus until they eventually return to their country of origin. What we know is that at the moment, I do not believe any people are in serious conditions in those hospitals, but as I say, the 18 people who remain unaccounted for are still unaccounted for, and searches are continuing in the sea and in the air for those people.
9: Are accidents of this kind unusual occurrences in that region?
21: Accidents of this magnitude are exceedingly rare, to my knowledge. Ünal Üstel, the Turkish Cypriot Prime Minister, said that the incident yesterday was the worst maritime disaster Cyprus has ever experienced. We know that the seas can be quite rough off the coast of Kyrenia and generally off the coast of Cyprus. There were severe storms on Saturday as well, which actually, in an unrelated incident, claimed the life of another man who was on a personal boat off the coast of Ayanapa, which is in the southeast of Cyprus. However, we do not believe at the moment that the weather was the root cause behind this incident. Officials have been saying that the weather was quite calm on Sunday, especially in the middle of the day when the boat set sail. But aside from that, the investigation is very much in its infancy regarding the circumstances which led to the boat's sinking.
9: But generally, though, what about the local safety protocols? How stringent are they? How effective have they been?
21: This is the question that's on everyone's lips at the moment around here. The Transport Minister, Erhan Anaklis, said that the boat had undergone safety checks as recently as 2 months ago. But people on social media and people speaking to the media are saying that they do not believe those safety checks were stringent enough, given that the boat sank so soon after leaving the port. However, as I speak, we don't know the exact circumstances surrounding the boat sinking and the investigations in its infancy, although many people are now pointing the finger at the authorities, saying that a boat sinking so quickly after leaving the port is an indication that the boat was unsafe and that the authorities lack the oversight to recognize that quickly enough.
9: Many thanks for giving us all those updates. Tom Cleaver, chief reporter at the Cyprus Mail, joining us from the capital, Nicosia. This is Newsday from the BBC World Service. There's plenty more to come.
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0: A23A, a megaberg twice the size of London, as deep as the Empire State Building is high, and weighing a trillion tons. It was gigantic.
2: You saw this colossal white and blue wall stretching from horizon to horizon with massive breaking waves at the bottom of it.
0: I'm glaciologist Dr. Catherine Walker, and I'll be taking you from this ice giant's epic beginnings to its humble demise.
1: You will never see this again in the rest of your life. This is one of the most awe-inspiring natural phenomena that humans will ever see.
0: And asking, what can it teach us about the future effects of climate change?
2: It's melting now. We don't have the details needed to predict the sea level into the future to the level we need.
4: 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It's going to impact how we grow food, how we grow crops.
3: A23A, Biography of an Iceberg, Thursday at 1:30 and 8:30 GMT.
8: This is Newsday from the BBC World Service with Anne Sawyer in Nairobi and Andrew Peach in London.
9: Tensions are high in Niger after an apparent mutiny by soldiers threatened the country's military government.
8: Now, as Nepal prepares mass burial sites for people killed in Wednesday's floods, we'll hear from the head teacher who saved the lives of hundreds of pupils.
9: And we'll hear from one of the first female military pilots in Botswana. But first, this news.
10: BBC News with David Harper. American forces have struck two Iranian launchers on a small island in the Strait of Hormuz. The US Navy said they were preparing to fire rockets. Iran's Revolutionary Guard said the strike had killed and injured several Iranians. The guards later fired ballistic missiles at two US-operated air bases in Jordan in retaliation. President Trump has threatened to report a journalist to television regulators because of the way she covered Republican Party primaries. Kristen Welker, who works for NBC, had said that Mr. Trump had mixed results when it came to candidates he personally endorsed. The Chinese authorities have begun tightly controlling social media posts on Wednesday's flash floods in the border region between Tibet and Nepal. One person has been detained after suggesting 500 people may have died in the disaster. China's official count is 16 dead. The acting governor of Russia's Belgorod region near the border with Ukraine says a missile attack killed two people and injured another 16. He said a commercial facility in the city of Belgorod was hit and several warehouses were on fire. The president of Algeria, Abdelmadjid Tebboune, said he wants to reinstate the death penalty for arsonists after forest fires killed at least 12 people last week. More than 100 wildfires were recorded in recent days. Pacific leaders have gathered in Palau for the annual Pacific Islands Forum, but four prime ministers of Fiji, Vanuatu, Samoa and the Solomon Islands and the Kiribati president will, for various reasons, not attend in person. The US Park Service says 15 people remain unaccounted for after a flash flood in the Grand Canyon forced the evacuation of dozens of campers and hikers. A torrent of water swept away large boulders, footbridges and other debris. The World Nomad Games are opening in Kyrgyzstan later today. The games feature traditional sports from nomadic cultures, including horseback wrestling and archery, falconry, and coke burro, or headless goat carcass polo. BBC News.
9: Thank you for that summary. 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
8: As Nepal prepares to bury its dead after the flash flooding, we'll hear from the head teacher who evacuated his pupils just in time.
9: And why women are still underrepresented in one of Africa's fastest growing industries, aviation.
8: If you want to join in, we'd love to hear from you on Newsday. 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
9: Now, tensions remain high in Niger after an apparent mutiny by soldiers threatening the country's military government. Troops attacked a key airbase and the presidential complex on Saturday with heavy gunfire and explosions reported. The government says that loyalist forces have regained control of the airbase, while dozens of soldiers were reportedly killed or arrested. Now, we understand that Africa Corps, that's the Russian forces there, are said to have helped government troops put down the rebellion. To tell us more about this, let's head to Lagos, neighboring Lagos. Makuchi of Okafor is there for us. Makuchi, what can you tell us about the latest situation in Niamey right now?
22: I've been speaking with residents as at yesterday. People said that things are kind of back to business, but not completely. The streets, businesses are open, shops are open. However, there's still heavy military presence all around town. In fact, one person I spoke to, while we were speaking, I could hear sounds of like helicopter over his roof. So that sort of is the situation. there's still this tense atmosphere, but calm sort of have returned. And this is off the back of what happened on Saturday into Sunday in Niamey. People woke up to sounds of gunfire and explosions. At first, everybody was confused what exactly is happening. In fact, the TV, the national broadcaster, went off for a while, then came back, and that was when the authorities then announced that actually there was a mutiny. Some junior officers and some soldiers had shot at key areas in the country, in the country's capital, which includes the airport, which had been under attack twice this year, and now making it the third time, a military base, and even close to the presidential guard, one of the safest places in the country, which eventually it was then confirmed that it was a mutiny. It's still unclear what the motives or intentions of the officers who carried out this mutiny were, but the authorities say they have now arrested some people and you know they have gained control back of the country. But it was a very tense 24 hours in Niamey, the capital of Niger.
9: What does this attempted mutiny mean then for the military junta there and for Niger?
22: Well, I think it poses first a new challenge for the country, because for the past couple of years, the military authority have focused more on fighting insurgency, which has been growing in the country. As I said, in January, the airport, which is a very key military base, was attacked by Islamic State. In June, the same airport was attacked by an Al-Qaeda-linked group, Chinim. And now, we're now seeing sort of discontent within the military. So it means that even the resources and energy that the junta would have just used to fight this growing insurgency, it also now has to look within to also tackle a possible discontent. Now, we are not particularly sure why this happened, but what is clear is that reports have said that part of the people who carried out this mutiny have been soldiers that have been on the front line fighting around the Dosso-Tillaberi region, but they have experienced lots of casualties and they are not particularly happy with how things have been in the fight against insurgency. Now, these are not confirmed reports, but these are also potentially part of the reasons why this might have happened. And now the junta is faced with a whole new challenge. The military leader hasn't spoken publicly, he hasn't addressed this, but it's clear that what has happened really shook the country's leadership.
9: And briefly, Makuchi, what has the reaction from the public been?
22: Well, it's difficult sometimes to sort of feel the public pulse in Niger. Yes, there were people who came out in support of the junta yesterday. We saw videos of that as broadcasted by the state broadcaster. But generally, getting real, you know, voices from Niger, it's difficult because there's been allegation of press freedom being stifled, you know, dissenting voices being really pushed hard on. So people most likely always voice what is pro-junta. It's really difficult unless if it's outside Niger. So everybody I've spoken with just seem to say that they are happy that power has been regained. And that's what everybody seems to just be echoing. But it's just difficult to really get what everybody really feels.
9: Indeed, and we really appreciate you giving us those updates despite the difficulties getting information out of Niamey and Niger. Makuchi Okafor there joining us from Lagos.
8: Now, in a matter of minutes, last Wednesday, a big surge of floodwaters swept through parts of northern Nepal, destroying homes and bridges and schools, leaving communities cut off. At one school in Nuwakot, around 900 pupils made it to safety just in time before the floodwaters destroyed the building. And that's down to the school's head teacher, who made a very quick decision to evacuate the students, which saved their lives. I've been talking to him. He is Rajendra Dewadi.
15: At the time, I was teaching inside my classroom. Then I came back on the school basement area. Then at the same time, one of my friends was teaching in another class, social studies, and he came from the class and said that one of my brother telephoned me from Rasua, upper village, Then he told me, you go away from Trishuli High School because the flood is coming there. Then after I called some of my colleagues on the basement and said that we have to stop the school because many of the people came there to say that the flood is coming. And some of the other friends also get the information from their relatives, from the friends, and they are also saying that the flood is coming. Then after I immediately stopped the school and sent the children away from the school.
8: I'm just wondering how you then get such a large number of young people to go to a safe place. How did you even identify the place that would be safer for them to be?
15: One of my boss came just inside the school with full of students of day shift, and I told the driver immediately to take off some students who are remaining here in the school and you go away. And he also left the school. And we, the students who are remaining in the girls' hostel, 30 students are there, were there at the time. And we and that students, there, we are running and go to uphill.
8: And what about those students who are panicking, who are frightened, who, you know, perhaps didn't know what to do for the best?
15: For the students who are panicked, who are frightened, we put them on the motorbike and another friend, their friend, they catch them and they send them out from the school.
8: What happened at school after all of this, once everyone had been evacuated? Just describe what the flood did.
15: When we ran away, looking back and running away, and we reached at the top of the hill within the 2-5 minutes, then I returned back. And I look back to the school. At the time, the school is totally swept away, swallowed. Nothing is left.
8: The whole school is gone. And
15: school is gone.
8: We'll talk about the impact of that on you in just a sec. But in that moment where you saw the school washed away and therefore 900 young people saved by your decision, what went through your mind?
15: So I become so sad because on that way I missed one of my colleague, Mr. Santosh Pariyar, who is my lower secondary social study teacher, and one of my non-teaching staff. I missed them. I have an emotional attachment with that school also because I was the student of the same school. Then from last 23 years I am teaching there. So I became so heartbroken, and that was behind my imagination. I sat down and looked at their only scare there, very terrified, sir.
8: Yeah. So in that moment, rather than thinking about the good that your decision had done, you're thinking about the damage to the buildings and obviously people who had been lost in the flood. Tell me what's happening now. How's everyone coping now with the situation that they're in the area where you are, where obviously the impact of the flood continues?
15: I was different area from my house, and the river bridges are all destroyed, all were destroyed on that flood. And we were also 51 students, and me, my staffs were there in another side. We were evacuated by the helicopter. After 3-4 days, then we are here in our places. The students have gone to their own home with their parents. There is there, but they are scared. Now they are horrified, they are terrified about their study, their board examination, their upcoming studies. They are frightened, and their parents and other people asking me about their study. But I told them, don't worry about that. We will manage it as soon as possible. The national, international, the national government, the local government, and the international donors will help us to rebuild this school, and we will think something for your further education. We are consoling the students.
8: And how does it feel now, with a little bit of time having passed, that, you know, you can look back on what you did in very short order, in a very short amount of time, that had such an impact on so many lives?
15: It's my duty. Thus, I'm the head of the school, and then not only me, my colleagues were also there to help me, to cope me, to join with me, and then they support me. We have done our best duties because we saved the people's life, not only 900 people, the students from the day shift, primary students from grade nursery to grade 7 students, they were also coming by buses or by walk. We stopped them on the right places. So we saved the people's life that we feel proud on that moment. But we lost everything. We lost our school building. We lost our properties. We lost our colleagues. On that side, we heartbroken, sir.
8: That was Rajendra Diwadi, the head teacher who saved the lives of hundreds of his pupils. And in talking to Rajendra, and he's obviously very modest about it, but and obviously very concerned about the loss of people, about the future of the education that they can provide for the children there while the school is rebuilt, all of those things.
9: Yeah, and listening to him, what a story, Andrew. And this is, you know, a school that was swept away. Luckily, the vast majority of people there were saved. But other schools have been affected as well.
8: On our live page at bbc.com/news, there's all sorts of different stories that we've heard from Nepal we're able to bring you. One is about a wall of pictures. There is a wall of pictures of missing people who are appealing for information. This is at the Tribhuvan University Teaching Hospital in Kathmandu. Nanny is one person who said that her brother is there on the wall. His picture is there. Her son is there as well. She says she's heard of many people still stuck in forests waiting to be rescued, and she's hoping that her family members are among them. And by posting their photos on the wall, she's more likely to get someone get in touch with her to explain their whereabouts.
9: And we understand that 200 students are also missing. That's all on the BBC website, the live page there. And a reminder now of one of the headlines, one other headline this hour. US and Iranian forces have targeted each other, carrying out military strikes for the first time since late July.
8: Big breaking sports story in the last few minutes. Nishat is here to take us to New York.
20: Yes, Andrew, let's head straight there, where they are still playing well into the night on day one of the US Open Tennis Championships. And what a night it's been. We have had a big shock. Four times US Open winner Novak Djokovic has been knocked out. And on court now, another former winner, American Venus Williams, who's had a very long wait for her first round match against Sofia Kenin. Let's join the BBC's tennis correspondent, Russell Fuller, from Flushing Meadows. Russell, tell us first about that Djokovic match. It was a five-set defeat to Argentina's Mariano Navone, but just how grueling was it for Djokovic?
5: It's been a hot and humid night in New York, Nishat, and even though the roof was closed over the Arthur Ashe Stadium, it was unpleasant over 4 hours and 36 minutes. Mariano Navone, a much, much younger man, a top 50 player, did have to recover from a break of serve down to win the fourth set, but when he did, he ran away with the match, winning sets 4 and 5, 6-2, 6-1 to wrap up victory in 4 hours and 36 minutes. Djokovic had a medical timeout before the final set. He had a back massage, he took painkillers, he'd already vomited multiple times on court before that, and it was a desperately unpleasant experience for him. He says it's a serious issue which he's trying to address. He's been struggling with an underlying health condition for much of the year, which is exacerbated by hot and humid conditions. And he said that he despised every moment that he spent on the court.
20: He is 39, isn't he, Russell? What does this defeat and the manner of it and the physical issues he's having tell us about where he is in terms of his competitiveness? Because we know he'd love to get that 25th Grand Slam, wouldn't he? That record 25th Grand Slam. But how likely is that?
5: I personally think that's been quite unlikely for a while. I think it's hard for all of us to almost let go of the notion of somebody like Novak Djokovic, and the same applied to Serena Williams and Rafael Nadal and Roger Federer, being a Grand Slam champion or a genuine contender. But at the age of 39, particularly in this heat and humidity, incredibly difficult to go through seven rounds over the best of five sets. And now he has this underlying health condition. It makes it harder for him in the hot and humid conditions. Now let's hope he can resolve that. He was a finalist, let's not forget, at the Australian Open at the start of the year. But I think really he is out there because he still feels he can win another Grand Slam title, because he loves the occasion. And prior to this US Open, he'd reached the last four in six of the last seven Grand Slams. It is the most extraordinary record for a man who will turn 40 next May.
20: Yeah, he's an extraordinary athlete, isn't he? But it is very late in New York, Russell, isn't it? The scheduling must be so difficult for the players. Another veteran, Venus Williams, she's now 46. She's currently on court. How hard must it have been for her to prepare for a match so late into the night?
5: Well, it's very flat, relatively speaking, inside the Arthur Ashe Stadium at the moment. Lots of people have gone home, as you can imagine. It's 11 minutes to one. This match between Venus Williams, who's 46 years of age, and Sofia Kenin, another American wildcard, who's just outside the world's top 100, started at 13 minutes past midnight. It's the latest ever start to a US Open match. You should not be playing tennis at this time. If it was a tour match on the ATP or the WTA Tour, their rules say matches shouldn't start after 11 o'clock unless there are cultural or climatic reasons. No such rules at the Grand Slams, and it's unfair on the players. It's unfair on the officials, and let's not forget the ball staff. They're not all ball boys and ball girls, actually, in New York. There's a lot of fully grown adults, but there's a lot of people working at this event, kept very, very late. And for Venus Williams, in her 26th US Open, even harder, I think, to get those batteries fired up when you're 46 years of age. She's lost the first set 6-2, and at the moment she's heading for a 15th consecutive singles defeat.
20: But briefly, Russell, these are very open US, it's a very open US Open, isn't it? Because we haven't got Jannik Sinner. We know Alcaraz has been battling.

0: about Manchester United and Chelsea's wins in the Premier League.
1: Very interesting to hear the whole US Open set up like that. Thank you very much indeed, Nishat. Aviation is one of the fastest growing industries in Africa, but women are significantly underrepresented in its most critical roles. A new UN tourism report says women make up 30% of the air passenger transport workforce in Africa. Globally, it's about 6% if you look at pilots specifically. But behind all those stats are women who are challenging the stereotypes, thank goodness, and pursuing careers in this sector. So what does it take to become a female pilot across Africa, and what still needs to change?
2: Well, Captain Komotso Pachima is one of the first female military pilots in the Botswana Defence Force. She served for 10 years, leaving the military at the age of 34. She's now 40 and is using her experience to inspire young people to dare to dream and promoting science, technology, mathematics, education, or STEM education. Now, Focus on Africa's Nkechi Ugbona speaks to Captain Komotso Pachima about her journey, the challenges she faced, and her work encouraging young people to pursue STEM careers.
3: Knowing where you are going is the first step of getting there. So I did very well my Form 5 with high flying colors. And when I told my mother that I wanted to fly, she said, "We are too poor." During her time, girls could never even dream of flying planes. And then she said I should go to university and become a teacher.
4: Wow, so she preferred you being a teacher than you actualizing your dreams of being a pilot. But why did you still become defiant to be a pilot, despite even discouragement from your mom?
3: Yes, with a heavy heart, I went to University of Botswana and I studied Bachelor of Science in Mathematics and Physics, and I indeed became a teacher. After 8 months, then the Botswana Defense Force decided to enlist its first female military pilots. This time around, I knew that nobody's going to stand on my way. I told my mother that this time around, I'm going to become a pilot. My mother cried, but I said, "No, mother, this is my dream. This is what resonates in my heart." So I left home for a year-long basic military training.
4: And how was your journey throughout that period? What was your experience like?
3: They made us walk kilometers only cars could travel. There were times when we were outside in the sun, when everything else was very, very hard. But every time I saw a plane flying above the sky, if I was running, I'll run faster. If I was shooting, I'll shoot with more precision. It motivated me that ultimately I'll reach my dreams. After the year-long basic military training, I went to Tebelpaswa Air Base, where I trained with other young ladies so that we can emerge as the first female military pilots in Botswana.
4: And now that you are fully involved in the training of young people, could you put this in perspective for us? Your experience now compared to back then when you were still training, would you say that the tide has changed when it comes to young women with the ambition to become pilots like yourself?
3: Yes, absolutely. When I was growing up, I didn't have the opportunity to sit down like this with a pilot, nor had I been in an aeroplane until I was given an opportunity to fly it. So now I started there to dream, to inspire the young people and give them opportunity for them to get inside the plane. Last week we were in Maung, where young people had an opportunity. The girls had an opportunity to get inside the plane. They even had the opportunity to see Ethiopian aircraft, and they went into the hangar and saw pilots, and they interacted with simulators. So the tide has changed so much when I was young than today.
4: And what would you say are some of those major challenges you have encountered, you know, first off as a pilot, and then secondly, as someone who is now training young minds to dream even bigger?
3: I think I'll just say that as a female being in the military, it was just a challenging environment. But one of the things that they did when they were training us in the basic military training is that you need to rise above every challenge and make sure that you do your work to the best of your ability. If you don't understand, you can always go to your mentor, to your leader, to your captain and ask for direction.
4: Captain, I want you to take a moment and just think about your time as a pilot. Is there a particular point that you would say was the most memorable for you, considering the dream you had as a young person and now you're living that dream and even doing a lot more than you had imagined? What is that one moment that you would say stays with you till now?
3: The one moment that stays with me till

0: now is that I was one of the young people who were helping my country to keep pushing. As you know, the Okavango Delta, Maun, we have a lot of elephants there, and poachers come into our country to kill them. So I was one of those young people who were doing aerial patrols, trooping sessions, and making sure that the soldiers on the ground have food. So I'm privileged to be part of young people that were helping my country to keep poaching with my skill of flight.
1: And what did it mean to you personally, the fact that you are using your skills as a pilot to stop poaching in your country?
0: It meant that by giving women an opportunity, they can transcend and help the country move forward, even just to keep pushing and make sure that conservation is prevailed in our country.
1: When you see young people who aspire to be like you, especially young girls who may be at the disadvantage, what do you tell them about the realities of being a female pilot?
0: I tell them that it is possible for you to grow up just like myself. I grew up from humble beginning in a small village, walking barefoot to school. I tell them that it's possible for you to grow up in such an environment and still rise above those circumstances. I also tell them that nobody owes anything for you as a young person. You must rise and make sure that all the opportunities that are given to you make them to the best of your ability.
1: And before I let you go, Captain, is there something you think that institutions or governments must know about gender equality and equal opportunities for women, especially in male-dominated fields like the aviation industry?
0: It is important for government and institutions, and especially the industries, to come up with gender-responsive parity solutions towards getting more women to be in the aviation industry.
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3: This is Newsday from the BBC World Service. It's Anne Soy in Nairobi, Andrew Peach in London. We're bringing you the latest after the flooding in Nepal. I can tell you that according to the National Disaster Authority, the death toll has been revised upwards to 903, with the number of missing now standing at over 4,000. We'll have the latest on that for you next, if you can stay with us here on Newsday.
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3: In Nepal, efforts intensify to free hundreds of people trapped in tunnels at a hydropower project after flash flooding, which we now know has killed over 900 people. Going to talk in a second to a tour operator searching for customers.
2: And the US has launched strikes on Iran for the first time since late July. We'll be asking why Iran's strategic Larak Island was the target for the US.
3: Something we haven't talked about for a while, the tariff war between the US and Canada continues. Going to hear from a distillery owner in the US in the next few minutes about the impact on his business.
2: And we'll be hearing from Kyiv about the recent increase in Russian attacks and how it's changing everyday life there.
3: Those stories on the way here on Newsday. Do stay with us. 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
7: BBC News with David Harper. United States military officials say American forces have struck two Iranian launchers on a small island in the Strait of Hormuz. The location, Larak Island, lies just off the Iranian coast near the narrowest part of the strait. Yolande Nell reports from Jerusalem.
8: The US said it carried out a limited, precise action to protect trade and shipping after Iranian forces were observed getting ready to launch rockets with sea mines into the Strait of Hormuz. Iranian media reported sounds of explosions near Larak Island, and Iran's Revolutionary Guard said several of its fighters and civilians were killed and injured. The guards vowed a response and punishment. Overnight, Jordan's armed forces said 8 Iranian missiles were intercepted in its airspace. The latest exchange of fire comes just days after the Trump administration said that it was shifting to tight economic sanctions rather than military options to try to end its war with Iran.
7: Chinese authorities have begun tightly controlling social media posts on Wednesday's gigantic flash floods that have devastated the mountainous border region between Tibet, which is controlled by China, and Nepal. More detail from Stephen McDonnell in Beijing.
9: Punishment could range from being hauled into the police station to write out a written confession to fines or even detention. In one case, someone said that they thought the death toll could be 500. Now, that seems a bit strange to be punishing someone for saying that, given the death toll could easily be 500. Officials in Tibet are saying they're not finding anyone else alive. We're in day 6 of the emergency. They haven't found a survivor since the end of last week. There are officially nearly 550 people missing. So you can imagine it's not beyond the stretch of imagination to say that at least 500 of those could be dead.
7: The US Park Service says 15 people are unaccounted for after a flash flood in the Grand Canyon forced the evacuation of dozens of campers and hikers. Heavy rains caused the waters of Bright Angel Creek to rise rapidly on Saturday. Large boulders, footbridges and other debris were swept away by the torrent of water into the Colorado River. Some tourists had to be helicoptered to safety. Carter Humphreys is from the National Weather Service in Arizona.
10: This happened to hit the perfect spot of lining up in the Grand Canyon where it did along Bright Angel Creek. I mean, it's basically a cliff face, like 4,000 feet or so. So that water is just kind of falling straight onto rock and just running straight down into the canyon.
7: Donald Trump has threatened to report a journalist to television regulators because of the way she covered Republican Party primary contests. Kristen Welker is a correspondent and presenter for NBC and has said Mr. Trump had mixed results when it came to candidates he personally endorsed. The president said he wanted Ms. Welker to be rebuked or punished by the Federal Communications Commission. He's previously asked the commission to remove ABC's broadcast license. This is the latest world news from the BBC. The acting governor of Russia's Belgorod region near the border with Ukraine says a missile attack killed 2 people and injured another 16. Alexander Shuvayov said a commercial facility in the city of Belgorod was hit. The attack also caused fires in several warehouses. Pacific leaders have gathered in Palau for the annual Pacific Islands Forum until Friday, but 4 prime ministers of Fiji, Vanuatu, Samoa and the Solomon Islands and the Kiribati president will for various reasons not attend in person. The agenda is wide-ranging from economic cooperation, climate policies and regional security to oil supply disruption. The US, China, Japan and Singapore are returning as dialogue partners after having been excluded from last year's meeting. The World Nomad Games are due to open in the Kyrgyz capital, Bishkek. It is the 6th edition of the Games, which feature traditional sports from nomadic cultures, mainly from Central Asia. But teams from all over the world are taking part. Here's Rebecca Drought.
11: The centrepiece event at the Nomad Games, organisers say, will be the Cock Buru competition, a sport similar to polo played with a headless goat carcass. The Games, which have been described as the Olympics of the nomadic world, will see 3,000 athletes take part. Countries including Australia, Argentina, Bangladesh, India, Iran and Spain have sent teams to compete in sports including hunting with eagles, tug-of-war and archery from both horseback and on foot. The International Festival of Traditional Music, Tales of the Nomads, will be held at the same time, offering a cultural celebration of nomadic people.
7: And at the US Open tennis tournament in New York, Novak Djokovic has been eliminated in the first round. The Serbian 4-time winner was visibly struggling with physical problems and lost in 5 sets to the Argentinian Mariano Nevane. It ends, for now, his bid for a record 25th Grand Slam title. And live from London, that's the latest BBC News.
2: 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We're coming to you live from Nairobi with me, Anne Soy, and in London is Andrew Peach.
3: Good to be with you. In the next few minutes, stories from Nepal, Ukraine and Iran. 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
3: In the past few minutes, the death toll from the devastating flash floods near the border between Nepal and Tibet has been revised upwards to over 900 people. The authorities are preparing for the first mass burials. We also have confirmation from Nepal's National Disaster Authority that more than 4,000 people remain missing. Now, many of those are foreign tourists, and among them a group of 47 travelling with the tour operator Himalayan Glacier on a pilgrimage to Mount Kailash. The company lost contact with the group when the flood struck last week. Efforts continue to try and re-establish contact and work out where that group is. We talked to Sagar Pandey now, founder and chief executive of Himalayan Glacier, to bring us the latest on this. Sagar, thank you very much indeed for being with us. What do you know, if anything, about where these people are?
12: Yeah, thanks for having me. Yeah, that's still the everyone, that's, as you said, that 47 since the incident happened. Flash flood happened. We have not have any information, any contact, or any even the dead body that we have been recovered. So this is a very annoying situation. So, you know, families of the foreign tourists start coming here to find their, you know, loved ones. Yeah. So, and so seven of my staff also is still missing in that flood, you know, flash flood.
3: Just explain the geography for us. Where is Mount Kailash exactly, and where is that in comparison to the last known whereabouts of the group?
12: Yeah, that's Mount Kailash is the west Tibet, and then it's also is close to the west Nepal. The you know, the route is goes to the east of Nepal, and then this route has been open after the devastated, you know, earthquake happened in 2015. Since then, this route is commercially you know, open for the trade and for the tourist. So even I was there in the June going with the Mount Kailash, and this is the deeper valley in between the Tibet, China and Nepal, and follows through the bank of the Bhotikosi rivers, and then in near the, you know, immigrations of China, Tibet and Nepal. So there is a two river moors, you know, another one is the Kerung River, another Lindey River, and then some massive flash flood came through the, you know, Lindey River, which is almost like 5,000 meters, and straight away dropped to the, you know, 1,800 meters at the border.
3: Yeah, they've got a satellite phone, as I understand it. Have you got any kind of signal, any whereabouts, any indication at all?
12: No, it's not any indication, because last satellite phone or the, you know, mobiles, you know, has been tracked to the locations. That's where they stayed at that time, because they're having their breakfast. It was in the morning time. Let's say that's 8:30, you know, around like 8:40 time in the morning.
3: Okay. And I mean, in a way, there are two parallel things. Obviously, there's a huge rescue operation going on, and fingers crossed the people who you're looking for have been found and are safe. But then that being communicated back to you, and perhaps even more importantly to their loved ones, is a different operation which could be more slowly carried out.
12: Yeah, we are helping on the ground to the families who came to find their loved ones, and we are coordinating with the different authority that are responsible, and even for the search and operation, and to the tourist police, military, and, you know, Nepal Tourism Board, that's are, you know, the first agents to track and find the more information about the tourists who are missing. And then as of today, that's we have not you know, any real evidence that from the second day of the search and rope operation, none of the tourists has been found, you know, alive or dead.
3: And where are the people in this group from? It'd be a whole list of countries, I should think.
12: Yeah, two from UK, two from Singapore, 15 from Australia, and 8 from US, and you know, around like 12 or 14 is from Canada.
3: So, I mean, quite a job communicating with family members, with the governments of those countries, keeping everyone in touch.
12: Yeah, yeah, that's it's hard, but we should do that because it's a crisis, it's a humanitarian, it's a responsibilities, you know, so that's as operators. And we need to do that. And all our team and myself is 27, you know, on the job. Even in the night time, we are responding the, you know, families, their concern and, you know, utmost help that we can do from the ground.
3: Thank you very much indeed for the update. Please keep us in touch with any more information you get about that group. Thank you for being with us on the program to Sagar Pandey, founder and chief executive of Himalayan Glacier, with the latest on that particular group of 47 individuals. Thank you for your messages as well about this. We've heard from Mystic in Freetown, who says, what devastation caused by the flooding, even more so now the death toll has increased to 903. My sympathies to people there. Emmanuel, also in Freetown, Sierra Leone, says about the Nepal flooding, I do appreciate the action taken by that head teacher you spoke to on the program, saving the lives of 900 students just before the flooding happened. May God bless him for saving their lives. Going to hear more of that conversation a little bit later. If you can stay with us here on Newsday.
2: The United States and Iran have been involved in their first military strikes for over a month. It began when the U.S. hit what it described as Iranian mine launchers on an island in the Strait of Hormuz. Iran responded with attempted strikes on Jordan. Retired U.S. Admiral Mark Montgomery gave me more details.
13: So the United States struck what they perceived to be Iranian rocket launchers that were going to launch sea mines into the Strait of Hormuz. And President Trump has made it clear for, I think he first announced this about 3 months ago, that we would, after the ceasefire, he said we would still strike any Iranian effort to place mines in the strait. So he was, the U.S. forces were carrying out that threat from President Trump. And it makes sense because the placement of mines in the Strait of Hormuz, particularly if they were farther south towards the transit scheme closest to Oman that's being used by Arab shipping, would have limited the flow, any flow of fossil fuels out of the Arabian Gulf.
2: And 5 days ago, President Trump said that the U.S. had cleared all the mines on that Strait of Hormuz. What is the situation now? Are ships able to pass?
13: So I prefer to listen to what Admiral Cooper, the U.S. Central Command commander, said, which is that the United States has cleared a transit lane in the waters closest to Oman. It's hard for me to believe that the complete Strait of Hormuz is sanitized of mines. I participated in mine and convoy operations and mine clearance operations in the late 1980s, early 1990s, the last time Iran placed mines. And it takes months, not months to even a year, not days or weeks, to totally clear a waterway of that size. So what I believe has happened is that there is a transit lane that's clear through the Strait of Hormuz, and ships are told by American forces, by U.S. Central Command, what that transit lane is, and then they choose whether they want to transit through that lane that the United States has said is clear.
2: And this latest airstrike from the U.S., tell us about this particular island, Larak, and why it is important.
13: So there's four islands right in at the tightest point of the Strait of Hormuz. There's a big one named Keshem and three smaller ones, Hormuz Island, Hengam Island, and Larak Island. Larak Island has been the one that the IRGC, the Iranian Revolutionary Guard Corps, has used to detect the movement of ships. They had radars on there and other detection devices, and to confront merchant ships coming through to either, you know, strike them or collect a toll if they've illegally agreed to some toll payment. So that Larak Island's kind of been the central command post for the IRGC in the Strait of Hormuz.
2: So what do we know so far about the Iranian response to this strike?
13: Well, the Iranians are trying, when the U.S. strikes them like this, to strike U.S. bases. That used to be a lot easier because U.S. bases were close to Iran, in Bahrain, Qatar, Kuwait, eastern Saudi Arabia. But the U.S. forces have moved generally westwards to Jordan, Israel, western Saudi Arabia, to give themselves strategic depth. So things like Shahed drones can no longer get there because in their flight time, they're shot down by U.S. aircraft, which could not do that for the shorter range of Bahrain and Kuwait. So instead, they're firing ballistic missiles. They reportedly fired 8 missiles. All 8 were engaged. Generally speaking, those ballistic missiles have been engaged about 93% to 95% success rate. So, Iran's going to have a little more trouble holding U.S. forces accountable after a strike because the U.S. forces now have strategic depth and they're 400 or 500 miles away from Iran's launch points.
2: What's your reading of attacks that are happening now? The ceasefire collapsed. The deadline for agreeing a deal lapsed. So what happens now?
13: So look, I really believe that President Trump is trying to do an economic strangulation with the blockade of Iranian fossil fuel, which is effective. Iranian fossil fuel ships are not getting out of the Gulf of Oman and going to China and India. They're being stopped by the U.S. Navy. I think a very small percentage of Iranian fossil fuel can be put in tank trucks and sent over the Khyber Pass or, sent to other countries. But that's a very, very small percentage. And the vast, vast majority of Iranian fossil fuel exports has dried up. Secretary Bessent, the Treasury Secretary, says he's going to increase that pressure with sanctions using, punishing banks or companies that cooperate with Iran. And recently he did he published some sanctions against banks in the United Arab Emirates. So the idea is a pressure campaign. I don't think Donald Trump wants this to escalate into broad conflict. That's why this was a very specific strike on Larak Island, which is an isolated small island, not on Iran proper. And it was for a very specific mission, stopping the mining of the Strait of Hormuz.
2: Retired U.S. Admiral Mark Montgomery there speaking to me a little earlier. You're listening to Newsday from the BBC World Service. Here is a reminder of the main headlines this hour. As we have just been reporting, U.S. and Iranian forces have targeted each other, carrying out military strikes for the first time since late July. One person has been arrested in China for suggesting that more than 500 people could have died on the Tibetan side of the border, which was struck by gigantic flash floods on Wednesday. And the World Nomad Games will get underway in the Kyrgyz capital, Bishkek, later today, featuring traditional sports like horseback archery, falconry, and kokboru, that's headless goat carcass polo.
3: Nishat Lada is here in the studio. I don't think many people turning the radio on will be expecting to hear that Novak Djokovic is out of the US Open, because he's been around so long, we just don't expect anything other than he's doing brilliantly all the time.
14: No, and he's been such a supreme athlete, hasn't he? Because he is 39 years of age and he's got this record of 24 Grand Slam titles. He was going for his 25th, which would be a record. He's a 4 times winner of the US Open, but he is out. He was knocked out in the first round. He lost in 5 grueling sets to Argentina's Mariano Navone late into the night. It is, Andrew, the earliest Grand Slam exit for Djokovic in 20 years. Now, he really did suffer. He was vomiting during the match. He struggled physically in very humid conditions. And such is the scheduling in New York that Venus Williams, who's been given a wild card, had to wait for that match to end before taking to court at just before 12:15. She's playing Sofia Kenin. That is the latest ever start to a US Open match. Kenin took the first set 6-2 and then she leads 4-2 in the second as well. So a very tough night for the players in New York.
3: Bonkers. Yeah. The tennis is still being played now. Yeah. One, 1:20 in the morning.
14: Yeah, exactly. Yeah. Some Premier League news. Manchester United captain Bruno Fernandes hit a hat-trick in their 5-2 win over Ipswich. That's United's first points of the new Premier League season. And Chelsea are joint top with Manchester City and newly promoted Hull after they made it 2-2 with a 4-3 win over Brighton.
3: Nice Man City mention. Nishat, thank you very much indeed.
2: Now, it's not just Nepal that's seen deadly flash floods. More than 20 people are unaccounted for after flash flooding swept through the Grand Canyon. The area is popular with hikers who often stay in lodges at the bottom of the canyon, in spots usually deemed safe. Witnesses talk of making it out of their lodge within seconds, with seconds to spare, and of bridges and buildings being swept away. Here is someone who is caught recording the flood as a small river turns into a torrent under his feet. Within hours, the bridge on which he was standing would be swept away.
12: Oh, hell nah, bro. We cooked. We are cooked. We are fried, bro.
15: Why are they saying this way? Yeah, the ranger's with us.
16: That's a bunkhouse there?
17: Hey, you think I can sleep now? Hey, we lost a barbecue. Gonna have a hell of a story, huh?
3: You might just be able to pick up at the end there. Talk of a bunkhouse being carried away in its entirety down the middle of what's become a fast-flowing river. We caught up with Carter Humphreys from the National Weather Service in Flagstaff, Arizona, who told us about how the speed and intensity of the rain had caught people there unaware.
10: We had kind of a series of thunderstorms move over the Grand Canyon on Saturday here, and each of the four waves brought some pretty heavy rain, but the fourth one brought around a half inch to an inch in less than 30 minutes, so that caused some pretty significant flooding to occur in the Grand Canyon. This one, of course, just happened to hit the perfect spot of lining up in the Grand Canyon where it did along Bright Angel Creek. So, I mean, it's basically a cliff face, like 4,000 feet or so. So that water is just kind of falling straight onto rock and just running straight down into the canyon.
2: Carter Humphreys there from the National Weather Service in Flagstaff, Arizona.
3: Now let's go to Ukraine and the Belgorod region in particular, where a missile attack has killed two people and injured another 16. Over the weekend, 37 people were killed in Russian attacks on Ukraine, and 400 people were evacuated from their homes after missiles hit a weapons depot near a residential area just outside the capital, Kyiv. President Zelensky has announced an investigation to look into why a weapons depot was in an area where civilians live. Both countries have been intensifying attacks in recent months. We're going to go to Kyiv live now and talk to Irina Masling, who's a lawyer in the city. Irina, thank you very much indeed for being with us. Let me ask you first for your experience of the weekend, the last couple of days. What's that been like?
18: Yes. Hello. It's really difficult for us because of the constant air raid alerts. It can sometimes be very difficult to get to work

simply cannot get on the bus because too many people are trying to use ground transport instead of the metro. Also, attacks have become extremely frequent again this week when we celebrated Ukrainians' Independence Day. We broke the record for the number of air raid alerts in a single day. Since the beginning of the full-scale invasion in 2022, it was 13 alerts in one day. And also the attacks affect the railway schedule. Some trains have been delayed by 8 to 10 hours because during attacks they are stopped

0: have limited the number of certain products that customers can buy advance, and while others have put signs next to empty shelves saying this product was destroyed by Russia. And since the attacks continue, we also expect that prices will be rise.
1: When the full-scale invasion happened, daily life is put on hold, and that's a natural response. But years later, it has to live alongside it, doesn't it? The conflict continues, but also daily life has to continue. People have to go to work, they have to go shopping, all of those things. And what you're describing is very much that, you know, people getting on with life with all this happening around them.
0: Yes, like overall, life in Kyiv may look quite normal from the outside because people still go to work. Cinemas are open, cafes are open, but however, there is still a constant feeling of tension. You know, like nights are probably the hardest. In the morning, you still have to get up and go to work as if it had been had been a normal night, as if you had not heard sirens or explosions, but mentally it is exhausting. And we are tired and we want the war to end, but unfortunately everything we see now suggests that it may continue, so we are preparing for a very difficult winter, because based on our experience from last year, we expect Russia to target heating and electricity infrastructure again, and especially when the cold weather begins. So we are preparing to live through winter without heating and electricity for long periods of time.
1: And everyone's got a different view, of course, but one thing that I think is perhaps understated in the global media is the fact that not everyone is backing President Zelensky's view about all of this. Not everyone thinks he's leading the country through the conflict in the right way. What's your take on that?
0: We want that the war to end, but I guess Russian side don't want to discuss, so we can't do anything just from our side, and I guess that's the problem.
1: Irina, I'm really grateful for your time on the program. Thank you so much for being willing to speak to us. Best wishes to you. That's Irina Mastenk, who is a lawyer, joining us live from Kyiv, just giving us a sense of what daily life is there now, five years after the full-scale invasion began. You're listening to Newsday from the BBC World Service. Anne Sawyer is in Nairobi, Andrew Peach with you in London, and the latest on all of the stories that we're bringing you on the live page at bbc.com/news. Do log on, have a look on your smartphone for more details of the stories we're bringing you. We've got the headlines next.

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1: We're in a renaissance of science, and amazing new tools are becoming available. We're tackling new diseases, and that's the exciting part. The bad part is there's been this incredible politicization of vaccines.
2: It's often been said that arts and culture can benefit our mood, but you might be surprised to learn they can actually make a real difference to our physical health too.
3: These figures were so high for food poisoning, and they've said the burden is similar to that of TB or malaria or HIV.
4: We have a right to expect food safety, and that isn't the case across the globe.
5: The T cells that came from the after lunch draw, they were better at doing their job. And what T cells do is find infected cells and remove them. It suggested that a meal really did make a difference.
0: Health and well-being from the BBC World Service.
6: Hello, welcome to Newsday on the BBC World Service with Anne Soy in Nairobi and Andrew Peach in London.
7: On the way, the Sudanese military government lifts a two-year curfew and state of emergency in Khartoum.
6: And the death toll in Nepal's devastating flood disaster rises above 900, with thousands still missing.
7: And we're going to look at the impact of the trade tariffs between the US and Canada on businesses. First, the latest headlines.
8: BBC News with David Harper. American forces have struck two Iranian launchers on a small island in the Strait of Hormuz. The US Navy said they were preparing to fire rockets. Iran's Revolutionary Guard said the strike had killed and injured several Iranians. The guards later fired ballistic missiles at two US-operated air bases in Jordan in retaliation. They also said an oil tanker had caught fire after hitting two mines in the Strait of Hormuz. The Nepal Disaster Authority says the number of dead from last week's flash flood in the border region with Tibet has risen to more than 900, as more bodies have been recovered. The number of missing sharply rose to over 4,200. Meanwhile, the Chinese authorities have begun tightly controlling social media posts on the floods. One person has been detained after suggesting 500 people may have died in the disaster on the Tibetan side. China's official count is 16 dead. The acting governor of Russia's Belgorod region near the border with Ukraine says a missile attack killed two people and injured another 16. He said a commercial facility in the city of Belgorod was hit and several warehouses were on fire. The president of Algeria, Abdelmadjid Tebboune, has said he wants to reinstate the death penalty for arsonists after forest fires killed at least 12 people last week. Pacific leaders have gathered in Palau for the annual Pacific Islands Forum, but four prime ministers of Fiji, Vanuatu, Samoa and the Solomon Islands and the Kiribati president will, for various reasons, not attend in person. The US Park Service says 15 people remain unaccounted for after a flash flood in the Grand Canyon forced the evacuation of dozens of campers and hikers. And the World Nomad Games are opening in Kyrgyzstan later today. The games feature traditional sports from nomadic cultures, including horseback wrestling and archery, falconry and coke buru, or headless goat carcass polo. The Nomad Games celebrate nomadic culture and traditions. BBC News.
6: Thanks for that summary. Hello and welcome to Newsday on the BBC World Service. 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
7: Good morning. In the next few minutes, we'll take you to Sudan, Nepal and the United States.
6: Also on the programme, Ghanaian American singer-songwriter Molly, a self-declared baddie, speaks to the BBC's DJ Idu.
7: We welcome your messages on Newsday. 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
6: Now, rescue operations continue in Nepal and Tibet after flash floods devastated the border region. In Nepal, more than 900 people have now died, whilst 4,200 are believed to be missing. In Tibet, 16 people have died and more than 500 are still missing. Hundreds of those missing are believed to be employees of Nepal's hydropower sites, where it's thought that people trapped in underground tunnels and rescuers have been trying to reach them. They've managed to create a hole wide enough to enter in search of survivors, as our World Affairs correspondent Joe Inwood reports.
9: High up in the hills, a group of soldiers gingerly make their way to a rough-hewn entrance in the rock face. Soon, torches are needed. as they approach what appears to be a collapsed wall. This is part of a hydropower plant, utterly destroyed by the floods, its tunnels now thought to imprison hundreds of workers. Nepal's Foreign Secretary, Amrit Badur Rai, says getting them out is now a top priority.
10: Our immediate national priority remains clear: to save lives, locate missing persons, rescue them. In coordination with the Nepali Army, some tunnel rescue experts from India, China, and Republic of Korea have been also mobilized especially to rescue the persons trapped into the tunnels.
9: Some of the workers have already been brought to safety, dragged and carried through mud so thick it left rescuer indistinguishable from rescued. One of them was an engineer called Saddam. Now safely back in the capital, Kathmandu, he knows many of his friends will not make it.
11: Friends who we worked with are missing. We've not been able to contact them, and I feel really bad for them.
9: The rescue is still ongoing. Oxygen is being pumped into the tunnels. Nepal is in desperate need of good news. Some came in the form of a head teacher who is said to have led hundreds of children to safety. This is the sound of an entire school making their way up steep slopes, still in their uniforms. A man in a blue t-shirt hurries them along. Below them, the sound of rushing water as their entire community is destroyed. This was filmed on Wednesday morning by Eunice Shuramatya and shared with the BBC's Nepali service.
12: My friends and I only made it by 10 seconds. The floods came all of a sudden. I couldn't walk fast, and my friends helped me to climb uphill. Within no time, the bazaar was swept away in front of my eyes.
9: Leading them was their head teacher, Rajendra Dawadi. He had received a call from a friend telling him the flood was coming and decided to evacuate the school.
13: It is emotional. I feel proud that we managed to save so many children. If we had waited 10 minutes, all of us, including the students, wouldn't be here to speak to you today.
9: Now safe on higher ground, the children continued filming,
14: helicopter, helicopter,
9: seemingly excited about the next part of their rescue. But this is a country currently digging mass graves and taking DNA samples from unidentified bodies. With heavy rain continuing and thousands still missing, for Nepal and Tibet, there is not yet light at the end of the tunnel.
6: The BBC's Joe Inwood reporting there, and BW Bokhari has been in touch to say that I doff my hat to the head teacher whose advice saved the lives of 900 pupils before the school was later swept away by the floods. And Andrew, you spoke to the head teacher. What a story.
7: Yeah, I spoke to him about 12 hours ago, and he tells it so clinically. You'll be able to hear this conversation a bit later in Newsday, but he talks about how he basically got a tip off from a parent that the floodwaters were coming towards the school and had to decide almost instantly to evacuate hundreds of people and where to direct them to. He did the job absolutely brilliantly, and we'll hear that in his words a little bit later. Meanwhile, at bbc.com/news, loads of details from different parts of Nepal. Basically, one of the worst hit areas, Raswar, has very limited electricity. Our correspondent there, Azadeh Mashiri, is talking about people reliant on generators to just get a snatch of power from time to time. Also, the authorities in Chitwan are starting to bury the dead. bbc.com/news for more on all of this. Now, people in Canada have been reacting to the 50% tariffs imposed by the US administration on some goods. as the US and Canada fail again to reach agreement on trade tariffs. Canada's striking back with its own tariffs, ranging from 15 to 50% on American goods. So we thought we'd reach out to some US business owners and see how this is impacting their lives and work. I've been talking to Dave Coutinho, who's the owner and co-founder of the Reservoir Distillery in Virginia. I asked Dave about the business he does with Canada, or at least the business he did with Canada before President Trump announced his latest tariffs.
15: Well, I was just getting it started, and I had a relationship with a distributor, and I was in Canada in Calgary and Alberta, and then over in Victoria for a whiskey show the week before the inauguration about a year and a half ago, and had cleared out my inventory there. I was ready for a nice order, showed up on January 20th, and within that week, my business was gone.
7: Tell me how you feel about that, because this is business lost to you because of the spat, the dispute, however you want to describe it, between the two countries.
15: Well, it's frustrating, and it's frustrating for a lot of small businesses in the United States and a lot of my peers in my industry. You know, when you are a small business, you put a lot of time and effort into developing these different markets, and international business in and of itself is also has its own unique problems associated with it. So when you spend time and money and effort going in and doing something and then have it essentially shut down through measures that are completely beyond your own control for something that you feel is silly is extraordinarily frustrating.
7: Yes, I'm sure. President Trump obviously said he'd put America first. That was one of the main claims he made, one of the main platforms he stood on when he was elected to be president for the second term. So in a way, he's just seeing through what he promised.
15: Do I feel that he's seeing through with what he promised by starting a trade war with Canada?
7: No, I
15: don't think that's true at all, especially for small businesses. Maybe for larger businesses that can benefit from relationships with the administration, but certainly not for any of the entrepreneurs and small businesses that drive most of the American economy.
7: Right, because I mean, obviously the focus in recent times has been more on foreign policy, but winding back to earlier in the presidency, there was an awful lot of talk about him using tariffs as a weapon against other countries, and often quite effectively.
15: True, he's doing that, but I don't think that it has any benefit whatsoever to the American business or the American consumer. It is honestly not an intelligent thing to do.
7: What do you want to happen now then? You want there to be some kind of trade deal?
15: With Canada?
7: Yeah.
15: Everyone hopes that there is a good trade deal, but nobody is hopeful for that to actually happen. I think Carney said it very well when the U.S. is now viewed as writing contracts in pencil. So it's hard to imagine that any country is going to actually come to a real agreement with the United States. And that's extraordinarily unfortunate that there's not a lot of faith. You know, I was asked at one point, is this hurting your business, this latest round of trade war with Canada? And I think that's the wrong question to ask. The right question to ask is very much, do you think business is going to come back to Canada? And at this point, going back to a year and a half ago when this whole thing started, there's been an entire generation of kids in Canada that have been indoctrinated into the concept of read labels and see what is made in America and what is made in Canada. Do not buy made in America, buy made in Canada. And so even if something is solved right now, there isn't anything that's going to be coming back for small business. Perhaps if there's a trade deal done with someone that has a relationship with the U.S. administration, they may get something done with Canada, but it is not going to affect my business.
7: Yeah.
15: That's for certain.
7: Obviously, businesses always have to be agile and respond to the market conditions. Does that mean you've just found business elsewhere, basically?
15: Well, I think that we're facing a very difficult situation in the United States right now. We've got stagflation, and as much as I would like to have replaced Canadian business with, say, more business in Europe or more business in the United States, the entire market is constricting. And it's constricting because the consumer is getting squeezed on all sides. Stagflation's here. It's I guess what they like to describe as a K-shaped economy, where people that are top earners are still spending the way that they always have, but people below that top earning status that don't have a stock portfolio that's really truly just being inflated right now, those other people are not able to go out to eat. They're not able to spend on luxury items beyond. They can barely afford food and gas at this point.
7: And give me a sense of how other businesses are faring, because, you know, so some businesses will survive if they're strong in the first place or find alternative business, but of course some people go out of business.
15: I think that we're kind of heading towards a mass extinction event in small business. If you have not had leverage in your business, then you're doing a little bit better than everybody else. But there, pretty much everybody I know that runs a small business is struggling right now.
7: Let me ask you this. What do you want to happen?
15: What would I like to happen?
7: Yeah.
15: Well, I would like to see a change in the midterms and actually see our elected officials start doing something about the situation that we have in this country.
7: It's Dave Coutinho, who is the owner and co-founder of the Reservoir Distillery in Virginia, with the impact this all had on his business. You're listening to Newsday with Anne in Nairobi, Andrew in London. Our main news today, US and Iranian forces have targeted each other, carrying out military strikes for the first time since July in the Strait of Hormuz. One person has been arrested in China for suggesting that more than 500 could have died on the Tibetan side of the border during the flash flooding last Wednesday. And the World Nomad Games get underway in the Kyrgyz capital of Bishkek later, featuring sports including horseback archery and kokboro, which is basically polo played with a headless goat carcass. Now, let's get some sport in a second or two from Nishat. But first of all, Anne, what do you got for us?
6: Well, later today, closing arguments are due to be heard in the trial of the only man ever charged over the killing of Tupac Shakur. For 2 weeks, a Las Vegas jury has heard from police officers, eyewitnesses and former gang associates, and repeatedly from the defendant himself through interviews recorded years before his arrest. Don Kifidi Davis has pleaded not guilty. Our North America correspondent, Shaima Khalil, has been following the case and sent this report from Los Angeles.
16: Nearly 30 years after Tupac Shakur was killed, someone finally stood trial for his murder. Former gang leader Dwayne Kifidi Davis has been called the shot caller. The main evidence against him are his own words. He bragged in a memoir about his role in the killing of Tupac in a drive-by shooting in Las Vegas. But his lawyer, Michael Sanft, says Kifidi was lying, that it was all fiction to sell books.
17: He was never charged for any of what he said during that time period. And it's because they knew he was full of crap. And at the end of all the time we spend together, what you're going to find is that the state cannot prove to you beyond reasonable doubt the claim that had anything to do with a first-degree murder with use of deadly weapon.
18: Rap star Tupac Shakur died last night after a brief life in a rough business. He was 25.
16: Tupac Shakur was shot several hours after the rapper and his entourage beat up Kifidi's nephew. They'd been in Las Vegas to attend a Mike Tyson fight. Prosecutors say Davis then set out for revenge. Hours later, a white Cadillac pulled alongside the BMW where Tupac was. Eyewitness Ingrid Stokes describes the scene that night.
19: Me and Shalane were literally head down, taking our seatbelts off when we heard the gunshots. All hell broke loose.
17: And to be fair, you didn't see those gunshots.
19: No, I don't.
17: And then what do you do when you hear the gunshots?
19: I freak out.
16: Tupac was shot several times. He died 6 days later. The court heard this 2008 police interview in which Davis said that if Tupac had been closer to his side of the Cadillac, he would have fired the gun himself. Instead, he said he passed the weapon to his nephew in the back seat, and that Orlando shot Tupac.
20: Tupac, he gave us up away. Otherwise, he got away. He always had a quick mind.
16: The silence that frustrated investigators for nearly 30 years was still evident in court. Former gang associates remained reluctant to speak openly about what they knew. Mob James testified under duress, telling the court he should be considered a hostile witness.
20: Are you sure you want me to answer that?
1: Is it going to be graphic?
21: No, I ain't going to. I got the ways to word it, but you asking me a question, I don't. And what I explained to them, I don't want to send him to prison.
1: Sure.
21: Even though we don't like each other.
1: Sure.
21: I don't want to send you to prison.
16: There have been many dramatic moments. On the first day, the officer who climbed into the ambulance with Tupac described asking him who had shot him. His recollection was that Tupac replied, "We'll take care of it." Time and time again, the defense returned to what was missing. No murder weapon, no fingerprints or DNA, and no eyewitness who identified Davis at the shooting. Time and time again, prosecutors returned to the same answer. Davis's police interviews, public statements, and his own memoir. Keefe D did not testify in his defense, but there was a tense moment when he stood and accused prosecutors of exposing where his family lived and putting them in danger.
20: I get beat up by the cops. The guy attacked me in here, sent me to prison. This is wrong.
16: The verdict will determine Davis's criminal responsibility, but it may not reveal the full truth about the night hip-hop lost one of its most influential voices.
6: That report by the BBC's Shaima Khalil.
7: This is Newsday. Now, news of late-night tennis drama from Nishat Lada.
22: Yes, a shock night at the US Open Tennis Championships in New York, where four times winner Novak Djokovic has been knocked out in the first round, losing in five grueling sets to Argentina's Mariano Navone. The 39-year-old toiled physically in humid conditions, vomiting on court and struggling with his back in a match which lasted more than 4.5 hours, an all too familiar tale for the Serbian star.
23: It's something that I've been carrying, unfortunately, pretty much every match this year. Vomiting, throwing up, serious issue there. And then my whole body, starts to collapse, basically cramping and pain. And yeah, the back just gave up in the end.
22: Well, after that match ended, Venus Williams and Sophia Kenin, two American wildcards, took to the court at 13 minutes past midnight for their first round match. It is the latest ever start to a US Open match and difficult for fans, players and staff alike, as our correspondent Russell Fuller has been telling us.
24: You should not be playing tennis at this time if it was a tournament.

0: still underway. They're still playing past 1:50 in the morning there. Kenin took the first set 6-2. She was up with a break in the second, but Williams fought back. That set has now gone to a tiebreak. In the English Premier League, after their opening defeat to Hull, Manchester United fans might have been pretty worried when Ipswich took the lead at Old Trafford. But who better to come to United's rescue than their captain?
1: And there's Fernandes and a hat-trick for Bruno Fernandes, who just rolls it, strokes it into the bottom right-hand corner, celebrates in the corner flag by the Stretford end in the tunnel. It was a deflected and Mbeumo shot that Fernandes was able to just control and slowly tee himself up. It is a hat-trick on the opening home game for Bruno Fernandes, the captain.
0: Yes, and that hat-trick helped United beat Ipswich 5-2 to secure their first points of the season. Chelsea made it two wins from two with a 4-3 win over Brighton. Romeo Lavia, who was among the scorers, says it's a great Chelsea dressing room at the moment.
2: It's just a lot of self-confidence. We see in training the quality that we have and the intensity, the demands that we have for each other. So we realise that, and then that's what builds the confidence to go and show it on the weekend. So, you know, it's a great atmosphere, and obviously it's a great team to be in.
0: Arsenal can go joint top with Chelsea, Manchester City and Hull tonight. They're away to Aston Villa. And it's all going very well for Jose Mourinho in Spain. His Real Madrid team beat Malaga 4-0 to make it three wins from three in La Liga. Jude Bellingham and Kylian Mbappe among the scorers. And in golf, the USA's Scottie Scheffler has won his second FedEx Cup. That's the PGA Tour's season-ending championship in Atlanta. He picked up a $10 million winner's cheque. It moves him above Tiger Woods to the top of the PGA Tour's all-time careers earnings money list.
3: 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Thanks, Nisha. More later on Newsday.
4: The viral sensation Shake It to the Max propelled Molly, a Ghanaian-American singer-songwriter, to international stardom. It's the first song from Ghana ever to notch up a billion streams, and it's charted all over the world. A self-declared baddie, Molly is a social media queen, taking her fans behind the scenes of her extraordinary life and dancing in all kinds of unlikely places. She's been talking to DJ Edu from the host of This Is Africa podcast.
5: And if you hear this and then go on bend your back, go on bend your knees, baby, shake it to the max.
6: Maybe I posted 6 videos. I could see some interest, but nothing that was giving signs of viral in any way. Then boom. And I remember this video moment because, like, I was very intentional about it. I'm like, I'm going away for my birthday. I'm taking this orange dress. You know, I'm going to have my siblings and my cousins there. It's my birthday, guys. Nobody say no to me. As soon as I posted it, I'm like, guys, look what's happening. Like, it's crazy. And when I posted it, I had already done like maybe 7 more videos from that weekend just ready to post. They were all like taken off. I'm like, guess who's not stopping? Me. You even partook.
7: Yeah, you had me shaking it to the max. The video that caught my attention is when you stopped traffic in Ghana and just bust a dance, you know, shaking it to the max.
6: It's kind of blind faith, like, they're not going to hit me.
7: Yeah,
6: you
7: know? Yeah. And you ended up working with the lovely Miss Tyler.
6: Yeah.
7: How did that happen?
6: I followed her. If I like something or I like someone, like, you, I'm not afraid to go after it, you know, and I really think she's amazing. And I'm just like, this could be fire. And I think it was really cool that she went for it. It's a great moment.
7: You can't get any backlash for your fashion trends, for your dances.
6: There's always someone in some room somewhere, sleeping on some mattress that has to say something negative about you. I try to not take it personal. Sometimes, like, when you have a stressful day or a bad day and you see something, you're just like, ugh.
7: Yeah.
6: At that point, it can get frustrating, but, like, I'm really quick to bounce back. I've not always been this way, and I hated who I was, like, many years ago, because I think as a young girl, insecurities and, like, just negative experiences, it could really, like, take over your whole life.
7: So what are some of the things that you were wary about yourself?
6: Body is a huge one. Like, the way, like, perfection is just promoted so much, and you might see and be like, oh my God, I don't look like this, so maybe I can't be an artist.

0: is because, you know, the artists that I see are freaking flawless. Where do I fit in here? I really wanted to just free myself from like the pressures and to take my silliness, my goofiness, who I am, what I would naturally do if I felt like people weren't watching or I cared what they thought. Like, I had to just switch some of those things off to be able to just be me. I cry, girls, do not talk too much. This fight, but we did talk notch.
1: But if you start in here, well, you could see how safe we don't take nonsense. Anyway, this new EP. What can you tell us about the new project and what excites you most about it?
0: I definitely want it to be like a project that you can play everything from start to finish at the party. Energetic, playful, like, I need people to lighten up. I need people to let loose, shake some yes.

0: Molly and DJ Edu of This Is Africa. And there's a longer version of that conversation. Just search BBC This Is Africa wherever you get your podcasts. And Andrew, I don't imagine we, either you or I, could stop traffic with our dancing.
1: I might be able to stop traffic, but it wouldn't be in a good way. Anyone who describes themselves as a baddie deserves our respect, I think. This is Newsday from the BBC World Service. Headlines coming up.
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1: Good morning, this is Newsday from the BBC World Service. Anne Sawyer in Nairobi and Andrew Peach in London today.
0: Nepal is preparing mass burial sites for people killed in Wednesday's floods as the number of confirmed dead exceeds 900.
1: On the way on Newsday, the head teacher who saved the lives of hundreds of his pupils by evacuating them from school.
5: We have done our best duties because we saved the people's lives that we feel proud on that moment, but we lost everything. We lost our school building, we lost our properties, we lost our colleagues. On that side, we heartbroken, sir.
0: Also today, the U.S. launches strikes on Iran for the first time since late July. Iran responds with attacks on military bases in the region. We go live to the United Arab Emirates.
1: At Flushing Meadow, Novak Djokovic breaks down in tears as he crashes out of the U.S. Open. That's all on the way for you.
6: BBC News with Emily Thomas. United States military officials say American forces have struck two Iranian launches on a small island in the Strait of Hormuz. The location, Larak Island, lies just off the Iranian coast near the narrowest part of the strait. Yoland Nell reports.
7: The US said it carried out a limited, precise action to protect trade and shipping after Iranian forces were observed getting ready to launch rockets with sea mines into the Strait of Hormuz. The US military had said it completed demining the waterway last week. Iranian media reported sounds of explosions near Larak Island, and Iran's Revolutionary Guard said several of its fighters and civilians were killed and injured. The guards vowed a response and punishment. Overnight, Jordan's armed forces said 8 Iranian missiles were intercepted in its airspace.
6: Chinese police have begun targeting people who they say are exaggerating the numbers of dead from Wednesday's flash floods that devastated mountainous border regions of Tibet, controlled by China and Nepal. They've been punished, mostly after suggesting as many as 500 people may have died on the Tibetan side, rather than the official figure of only 16. More details from Stephen McDonnell in Beijing.
8: On the Tibetan side of the border, it's now 6 days since the devastating flash floods hit, and no survivors have been found since last week. Yet, even with slim hopes of success, emergency teams are reportedly still combing the worst-hit area around the destroyed border processing centre. Chinese police have also begun targeting people whose social media posts are deemed to be exaggerating the seriousness of the emergency, with punishments including fines and possible detention. Most of those reported as punished have spoken about a much higher death toll, however, with 546 people declared as missing. The real death toll in Tibet is almost certainly far greater than the current official figure.
6: The US Park Service says one man has died in a flash flood in the Grand Canyon that forced the evacuation of dozens of campers and hikers. 15 people remain unaccounted for. Heavy rain caused the waters of Bright Angel Creek to rise rapidly on Saturday. Large boulders, footbridges and other debris were swept away by the torrent of water in the Colorado River, which flows through the Grand Canyon. More thunderstorms are forecast for Monday. Pacific leaders have gathered in Palau for the annual Pacific Island Forum until Friday. but four prime ministers of Fiji, Vanuatu, Samoa and the Solomon Islands, and the Kiribati president, will, for various reasons, not attend in person and have sent ministers or other senior officials. The agenda for the forum is wide-ranging, from economic cooperation, climate policies and regional security, to oil supply distribution. Partners the US, China, Japan and Singapore are returning after last year's exclusion. World News from the BBC. The president of Algeria, Abdelmadjid Tebboune, has said he wants to reinstate the death penalty for arsonists after forest fires killed at least 12 people last week. There is a moratorium on the executions in Algeria since 1993, but the president ordered the Justice Ministry to introduce changes to the penal code. The acting governor of Russia's Belgorod region near the border with Ukraine says a missile attack killed two people and injured another 16. He said a commercial facility in the city of Belgorod was hit. The attack also caused fires in several warehouses. The World Nomad Games are due to open in the Kyrgyz capital, Bishkek. It's the sixth edition of the Games, which feature traditional sports from nomadic cultures, mainly from Central Asia, but teams from all over the world are taking part. Rebecca Drought reports.
9: The centrepiece event at the Nomad Games, organisers say, will be the Cock Buru competition, a sport similar to polo played with a headless goat carcass. The Games, which have been described as the Olympics of the nomadic world, will see 3,000 athletes take part. Countries including Australia, Argentina, Bangladesh, India, Iran and Spain have sent teams to compete in sports including hunting with eagles, tug-of-war and archery from both horseback and on foot. The strategic board game Togo's Kogul will also feature, alongside stick pulling and bone throwing. The American singer Nicole Scherzinger will perform at the opening ceremony.
6: At the US Open tennis tournament in New York, Novak Djokovic has been eliminated in the first round. The Serbian four-time winner was visibly struggling with physical problems and lost in five sets to the Argentinian Mariano Navone. It ends, for now, his bid for a record 25th Grand Slam title. And that's the latest world news from the BBC.
1: Thank you very much. This is Newsday with Anne Soy in Nairobi and Andrew Peach in London. On the way in the next few minutes, more on the rescue efforts in Nepal as stories emerge of how people have survived. The situation, we're told, particularly difficult in Raswar, where people are relying on generators for electricity. More coming up.
0: We'll also bring you the latest on those attacks by the US on an Iranian island and Iran's response. And as ever, we'd love to hear your thoughts on anything that you hear on the program. Our text number is +44 77 86 20 50 85. We start with the latest from floods in the Nepal-Tibet border. The death toll in Nepal has now risen to 903, according to Nepal's National Disaster Authority, adding that in excess of 4,000 are still missing. The authorities say that they are intensifying efforts to free hundreds of people trapped inside tunnels at hydropower projects. Crews, including experts from China and India, have been attempting to make contact, but have so far received no response from inside the tunnel. That's according to officials there.
1: Now, stories of what happened in amongst the floods to thousands of individuals are now emerging. Stories like this one. In a matter of minutes, a surge of flood water swept through parts of northern Nepal, destroying homes and bridges and schools. The school we're talking about was completely destroyed by the water. It's in Nuwakot. 900 pupils, though, made it to safety just before the waters arrived. Why? Because the school's head teacher made a very quick decision to evacuate. I've been talking to him. He's Rajendra Dawadi.
5: At the time, I was teaching inside my classroom. Then I came back on the school basement area. Then at the same time, one of my friend who is teaching in another class, social studies, and he came from the class and said that one of my brother telephoned me from Rasua, upper village. Then he told me, you go away from Trishuli High School because the flood is coming there. Then after I called some of my colleagues on the basement and said that we have to stop this school because many of the people come in here to say that the flood is coming. And some of the other friends also get the information from their relatives, from the friends, and they are also saying that the flood is coming. Then after, I immediately stop the school and send the children away from the school.
1: I'm just wondering how you then get such a large number of young people to go to a safe place. How did you even identify the place that would be safer for them to be?
5: One of my boss came just inside the school with full of students of day shift, and I told the driver immediately to take off some students who are remaining here in the school and you go away. And he also left the school. And we, the students who are remaining in the girls' hostel, 30 students are there, were there at the time. And we and that students, there we are running and go to uphill.
1: And what about those students who are panicking, who are frightened, who, you know, perhaps didn't know what to do for the best?
5: For the students who are panicked, who are frightened, we put them on the motorbike and another friend, their friend, they catch them and they send them out from the school.
1: What happened at school after all of this, once everyone had been evacuated? Just describe what the flood did.
5: When we ran away, looking back and running away, and we reached at the top of the hill within the 5 minutes, then I returned back and I looked back to the school. At the time, the school is totally swept away, swallowed. Nothing is left.
1: The whole school is gone. And
5: School is gone.
1: We'll talk about the impact of that on you in just a sec. But in that moment where you saw the school washed away and therefore 900 young people saved by your decision, what went through your mind?
5: So I became so sad because I missed one of my colleagues, Mr. Santosh Pariyar, who is my lower secondary social study teacher, and one of my non-teaching staff. I missed them. I have an emotional attachment with that school also because I was the student of the same school. Then from last 23 years, I am teaching there. So I became so heartbroken, and that was behind my imagination. I sat down and looked at their only chair there, very terrified, sir.
1: Yeah. So in that moment, rather than thinking about the good that your decision had done, you're thinking about the damage to the buildings and obviously people who had been lost in the flood. Tell me what's happening now. How's everyone coping now with the situation that they're in the area where you are, where obviously the impact of the flood continues?
5: I was different area from my house, and the river bridges are destroyed, all were destroyed on that flood. And we were also 51 students, and me, my staffs were there in another side. We were evacuated by the helicopter. After 3 days, 4 days, then we are here in our spaces. Students have gone to their own home with their parents. There is there, but they are scared. Now they are horrified, they are terrified about their study, their board examination, their upcoming studies. They are frightened, and their parents and other people asking me about their study. But I told them, don't worry about that. We will manage it as soon as possible. The national, international, the national government, the local government, and the international donors will help us to rebuild this school, and we'll start. We will think something for your further education. We are consoling the students.
1: And how does it feel now, with a little bit of time having passed, that you know you can look back on what you did in very short order, in a very short amount of time, that had such an impact on so many lives?
5: It's my duty. Thus, I'm the head of the school, and then not only me, my colleagues were also there to help me, to cope me, to join with me, and then they support me. We have done my best duties because we saved the people's life, not only 900 people, the students from the day shift, primary students from grade nursery to grade 7 students, they were also coming by buses or by walk. We stopped them on the right places. So we saved the people's life, that we feel proud on that moment. But we lost everything. We lost our school building. We lost our properties. We lost our colleagues. On that side, we heartbroken, sir.
1: Amazing guy, Rajendra Dewadi, the head teacher who saved the lives of hundreds of pupils at his school in northern Nepal. Lots of reaction to this on text and WhatsApp, as you might imagine. Mandela in Freetown says, I feel so proud of the head teacher, did so well to save a whole generation from that part of Nepal. And my thoughts are with the families of the deceased. We mourn with them. May the souls of the departed rest in peace.
0: And Chatim Daniel Dew in Juba says that he's deeply concerned and saddened by the huge number of people affected, and says that may God protect those at risk and comfort the affected families. And Andrew, you're talking about this amazing rescue, talking to the head teacher, but there are other schools that haven't been so lucky.
1: Yeah, we've got on the live page a lot more information about the story. bbc.com/news is where you'll find it. And one of the aspects we've drawn on there on the live page is about other schools, 19 of them affected in three different districts, according to the Education Ministry in Nepal. More than 200 students are among 4,247 people who remain missing. That figure just updated by the National Disaster Risk Reduction and Management Authority in Nepal. 4,247 people missing, 3,655 Nepalese, 592 people from elsewhere.
0: We'll bring you more on that story from Nepal later. For now, let's go to the United Arab Emirates following this resurgence of airstrikes between the United States and Iran. They have been involved in their first military strikes in over a month. It began when the U.S. hit what it described as Iranian mine launchers on an island in the Strait of Hormuz. Iran responded with attempted strikes on Jordan and also on the United Arab Emirates, according to the Iranian military. Our next guest is there. Aveen Karim is the deputy foreign editor of the National News in the UAE. She joins us from Abu Dhabi. Welcome to the program. What's the latest where you are?
10: Thank you very much for having me. Like you said, this is the biggest escalation we've had in over a month between the US and Iran. The U.S. struck what it said were two Iranian launchers on Larak Island, which is just offshore from a key port in Bandar Abbas in Iran, and it sits on the Strait of Hormuz. Iran retaliated. Jordan said it intercepted 8 missiles. Like you said, Iranian army has also claimed to have targeted the UAE, but we haven't seen any confirmation or any comment from the UAE regarding those claims. But it must be noted also that the IRGC and the Iranian army do often claim to attack different countries or exaggerate the attacks that they have carried out. What's important is that this latest round of fighting comes after the U.S. said they took action against the mines that were in the Strait of Hormuz, and that they had largely freed the international waterway of the mines. They also did threaten to take action against any mine-laying forces, and this is exactly what we've accused the Iranians of doing with the launchers on Larak Island, CENTCOMFET, that they had observed sort of movement with the Iranian forces trying to put mines back into the Strait of Hormuz.
0: As you say, there has been a lull in the attacks for a period of nearly a month. What will the reaction be, in your view, to this resurgence from Jordan, from the UAE?
10: So typically we don't see a huge response from Jordan. It depends on what the targets were. The Iranians said that they were targeting a U.S. base in Jordan. I think this might be the end of the latest round of escalation, but it really depends on what the U.S. hit on the ground in Iran as well, because the U.S. said they had targeted Larak Island, but then you had U.S. President Donald Trump post a video that appeared to be AI-generated, in which claimed that Kharg Island was hit as well. But there was no official comment regarding Kharg Island from neither the U.S. nor Iran. Hauge Island is much more strategic economically than Larak Island. Before the war, 90% of Iran's oil was exported from here, and it's a really huge energy hub. So that would mark a major escalation if it were attacked. But this just comes as part of what President Trump has described, this new shift from military to economic pressure on Iran. There's been, you know, new sanctions recently. There's also a push by the US Treasury for even further sanctions. So by targeting these sort of islands, which are energy hubs for Iran, it's just part of that larger economic pressure that they're trying to impose on Iran. At a time where diplomacy efforts are still ongoing behind the scenes.
0: How has that economic pressure campaign been received in the region?
10: So I think in the region, it's been met with, you know, a more positive outlook than, let's say, the military tactics, because obviously everyone in the region wants de-escalation when it comes to military options, because this war that started 6 months ago obviously had huge regional repercussions and saw many countries in the region being dragged into it. So with economic pressure, this limits it to something that's just between the US and Iran. But in Iran, it hasn't been received very positively. Iranian officials have sort of brushed off the campaign, saying that it doesn't really have an impact. But we do know that it does have an impact, looking as well as at the Iranian rial and also inflation. And also, you know, the Strait of Hormuz has had global repercussions economically, including on Iran. So it hasn't been met very positively from inside Iran.
0: Many thanks, Aveen Karim, their deputy foreign editor of the National News of UAE.
1: Now live to Mumbai and Archana Shukla, our business presenter on Newsday today. Archana, give us a sense of what the impact of all of this is on oil prices in the hours after the attack.
11: Well, that's really a clear sign of how markets are perceiving the risks, isn't it, Andrew? And, you know, since we last spoke earlier today, the prices for Brent crude, which is the international benchmark that, you know, nearly two-thirds of the world's traded oil uses to price oil, that has gone up, climbed 2.7%, and it's trading a little over $90 a barrel now. And that clearly shows the concerns that oil traders are now having. They're back to asking questions that, you know, how long is this new escalation phase going to last? Could it be days? Could it be weeks? And that's why the pricing that we are seeing, this is for the November, the oil that will be delivered in the month of November. So those prices, the future prices are now going up, clearly showing the concerns. And this also is crucial because in the month of August, we saw oil supplies improve through the Strait of Hormuz. The data from the shipping tracking data, if we look at, you know, a couple of ships had passed on a daily basis through the Strait of Hormuz, but now it's gone down to again five or six over the weekend, you know, according to some of the ship tracking data. And that clearly will put pressure on oil supplies to countries that are heavily dependent on oil coming through the Persian Gulf, which is mostly Asian economies, which are already dealing with high inflation, you know, and are seeing impact of high crude oil prices, you know, directly reflecting in day-to-day life. And another impact that would be felt by consumers is because the refining capacity globally, Andrew, is already under pressure. So we had seen, even when prices were easing off for crude oil, the price for diesel and petrol was not coming down. And now with prices going up again, the impact and pressure on consumers is going to only go up.
1: Archana in Mumbai, thank you very much.
0: And it's 22 minutes past the hour. Time now for some sports news with Nishat Lalda.
7: Thank you, Anne. News of a shock first round exit from the US Open tennis in New York. Four times winner Novak Djokovic is out, beaten in five grueling sets by Argentina's Marione Navone, a player inside the top 50 who called this win unbelievable. Djokovic, who's 39, suffered physically in the humid conditions. He vomited on court and was struggling with his back, and he was visibly emotional when the match ended.
12: Well, after that contest in the Arthur Ashe Stadium, 46-year-old Venus Williams and Sophia Kenin, two American wildcards, took to the court. It was 13 minutes past midnight when they started. That's the latest any match has begun at the US Open. Kenin won it a few minutes ago. She took it 6-2, 7-6. The English Premier League champions Arsenal will look to make it two wins from two when they play at Aston Villa later. Now, if they do win, they'll go level with Chelsea, Hull and Manchester City, who all secured a second straight win this weekend. And Saudi Pro League side Al Hilal have confirmed the signing of Aston Villa and England striker Ollie Watkins for $68 million. Meanwhile, Barcelona are reportedly closing in on a move for Arsenal striker Gabriel Jesus. The transfer window across Europe will close on Tuesday.
0: Nishat, many thanks.
1: In London, we are in the middle of the Notting Hill Carnival, celebrating 60 years this year. It involves parades, floats, costumes, reggae, soca, calypso music, and a whole host of West Indian food. It is a key feature of London's cultural calendar, particularly important, of course, to the Caribbean community, many of whose forebears came to the city as part of the Windrush generation in the 1950s and 1960s. As part of it, there is a steel pan band competition. This year's winners are the Ebony Steel Band. Here they are performing in 2023.

0: Now, Vincent John is a member of the Notting Hill Carnival Enterprises Trust. They organised the event in the 2010s. He was the chairman of the carnival from 2012 to 2014. I've been speaking to Vincent about the enduring significance of carnival.
1: Master Nick UK Carnival Band is probably one of the only cultural band at Notting Hill. And we focus on really sustaining the cultural heritage, or French and Anglo cultural heritage. We try to present that in terms of the costumes to reflect some of the aspects of our culture, namely the Madras fabric, but also modernizing to ensure that we keep up with the times to reflect current experiences and tastes of our masqueraders.
0: And what's the music like?
1: The music, it's the music currently, the one which is taking over the Caribbean and other parts of the world. It's called the bouillon music. And the bouillon music emanated from a band called WCK some 20-odd years ago, but it's been developed and modernized with a lot of electronics. And it's a very vibrant and pulsating music, which currently is being played at Notting Hill Carnival and many other carnivals in Miami and other parts of the USA.
0: Everything you're telling me makes me want to be there, I have to say. You've obviously been at many Notting Hill carnivals. The event dates back 60 years now. How's it changed over that time?
1: Well, I mean, I came here as a boy in 1966 when the carnival really started, some say even the year before, and I've seen the changes. I was in a particular position, a vantage point, in terms of being chairman of the Notting Hill Carnival from 2012 to 2014. So I'm quite well-versed in terms of what's involved in organising it. It has changed, I think, in terms of a reduction in the number of mass bands, which to some extent creates a bit of a gap between the parading bands. It's also changed in terms of more electronic music, DJs, as opposed to having sort of singers, live singers on stage on the floats, and I think that's probably something which we need to look at to improve the carnival. Yes, electronic played music, fantastic, but we need to also keep the culture alive and generate interest of a young people, particularly calypso, soca, and even boya singers, yes, to make sure that the carnival reflects what is happening around the world. I think also that the costumes have changed. Sadly, I think some say that there's too much of the bikini presentation as opposed to traditional and historical masks, which tells a story. And I think that's a thing which any organizer will have to be concerned about, making sure that the presentations and the depiction of carnival on the streets reflect all aspects of our lives and also aspects of our culture.
0: That was Vincent John, who used to run the Notting Hill Carnival, still passionate about it. And I very much enjoyed talking to Vincent about the music and the food and the steel pans that you can hear in the background now. And you wish you were there?
2: And I can see colourful pictures from the coverage there. It looks very exciting. Have you been there?
0: Yeah, not this year, but I have in the past. It is a great, great event, and the fact that it's enduring and still attracts millions of people at 60 years on is incredible. We'll leave you with the steel pans and then we'll continue with the headlines on Newsday.
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5: Colombia is still reeling from an atrocity which saw the army murder over 7,000 innocent civilians, passing them off as rebels.
6: They were abducted, killed, and put into some of the battle zones as if they had been killed in combat.
7: It was all about showing results.
5: This story takes us from the perpetrators to those who uncovered the scandal.
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5: And asks how the country can heal from this unimaginable grief.
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2: Hello, welcome to Newsday on the BBC World Service with Anne Soy in Nairobi and Andrew Peach in London.
0: The death toll in Nepal after flooding has now risen to 903, according to the National Disaster Authority. The latest coming up.
2: 8 killed and 18 missing after a ferry capsizes off northern Cyprus.
0: And the latest from Ukraine, where Russian attacks have been hitting publishing houses and printing presses. First, the latest headlines.
9: BBC News with Emily Thomas. American forces have struck two Iranian launches on a small island in the Strait of Hormuz. The US Navy said they were preparing to fire rockets. Iran's Revolutionary Guard fired ballistic missiles at two US-operated air bases in Jordan in retaliation. They also said an oil tanker had caught fire after hitting two mines in the Strait of Hormuz. The Nepal Disaster Authority says the number of dead from last week's flash flood in the border region with Tibet has risen to more than 900 as more bodies have been recovered. The number of missing sharply rose to over 4,200. Meanwhile, the Chinese authorities have begun tightly controlling social media posts on the floods. One person has been detained after suggesting 500 people may have died in the disaster on the Tibetan side. China's official count is 16 dead. The leaders of China, Russia, India, Pakistan and Central Asian nations are gathering in the capital of Kyrgyzstan for a two-day summit on regional security. The Shanghai Cooperation Organization groups Asia's largest countries in a regional bloc that seeks to counterbalance Western powers. The acting governor of Russia's Belgorod region near the border with Ukraine says a missile attack killed two people and injured another 16. He said several warehouses in Belgorod were on fire. Authorities in the Mexican state of Zacatecas say a car bomb exploded in front of a police station. Six people were injured in the attack in the town of Ojo Caliente. The U.S. Park Service says one man has died after a flash flood in the Grand Canyon forced the evacuation of dozens of campers and hikers. 15 people remain unaccounted for. And the World Nomad Games are opening in Kyrgyzstan later today. The games feature traditional sports from nomadic cultures, including horseback wrestling and falconry. World News from the BBC.
0: Thank you very much indeed. Welcome to Newsday. Anne's in Nairobi, Andrew in London. In the next few minutes, the latest from Nepal after the floods there last week, as hundreds of people reported missing are believed to be employees of Nepal's hydropower sites.
2: And the latest from India also says that at least 275 Indian nationals still remain missing in Nepal, while the Australian government says there are 43 Australians missing there. Have you got any comments or thoughts on anything that you hear on the program? Please send them our way. Our text number, which works for WhatsApp as well, is +44 77 86 20 50 85.
0: Let's look now at these hydropower projects, very much the focus of rescue efforts in Nepal after the flash flooding there. 14 different hydropower and solar projects along the Trishuli River, 900 people still missing. Meanwhile, local police say 788 people died in Nepal. The Chinese authorities are talking about 16 deaths with 3,000 people missing across both countries affected. Going to talk now to Dr. Uni Krishnan, Global Humanitarian Director for the children's charity Plan International, who's actually been to some of the worst affected areas along the Trishuli River and is live with us from Kathmandu. Thank you very much indeed, Dr. Krishnan, for being with us. I know you spent a lot of time in the rescue zone yesterday. Just give me a sense of what it's like.
10: Good morning, Ando. Thank you for having me. It's quite heartbreaking what we are seeing in Trishuli and Nuwakot and some of the worst impacted areas. On the one side, we can see how the level of destruction and devastation these flash floods and monster floods have left, where there used to be homes, people used to celebrate their birthdays. It is completely gone. They've lost everything. The second thing, we were also watching how the rescue helicopters were flying in and out from Trishuli, and every time a helicopter comes, it's a mixed feelings for the people who are on the ground, because many of them have been waiting for days, and some of them know that they will be reunited with their families same day yesterday, but some of them also know their loved ones are not coming back, and they were there to collect the body bags, and they were taking them for the last rites. It's very heartbreaking to see what is unfolding there.
0: What are people saying? What conversations did you have yesterday with people there?
10: Yeah, so the people who were able to survive and who were able to flee from the impacted areas and travel, which took them sometimes days, are, of course, they are genuinely happy that they've been able to survive, but there are large number of children who are separated from their families. You know, some of them have lost their parents. Yesterday I was at a center which is managed by Plan International and the government and the local authorities and volunteers, where there are more than 56 children who are separated and unaccompanied with their parents. So they need everything. And one of the things which we are hearing from children is also about the next big flood. You know, this is very much on their mind. So that fear of the next big flood. And please don't forget, this is also a community where some of them have already experienced a monster earthquake 10 years ago. So there's only so much the human minds can take. So this is one of the reasons why, along with the life-saving assistance, you know, such as clean water, food, and medical assistance, one of the things which Plan International is prioritizing is also dealing with the emotional needs of children. And to bring a sense of normalcy, it is absolutely important we provide some recreational space for them, you know, play activities and also learning activities, because these are activities that will help a child to be a child again. So along with search and rescue and life-saving assistance, it is necessary also to focus on some of the most invisible needs, especially some of the most vulnerable, such as children, women, and two girls.
0: And in terms of adults, it's so overwhelming what's happened. It might be hard to process anyway, but I guess there's not even time to think about it because there are so many practical things that need attending to.
10: Yeah, when you can see some of the houses, you know, which is completely submerged in mud now, you know, there is very small opening through which now barely a cat or a dog can enter. These are the doors through which, you know, people used to walk in, but it's all submerged and they have lost everything. And also we were told about close to 20 bridges have collapsed. So it is very difficult to get aid into the other side crossing the river, and no one is taking chances to, you know, cross the river by foot or using other mechanism, because the water is flowing at that high speed, and then also the force at which the mud is coming is too much. So that is what is making aid distribution even more difficult. So it's a big challenge, but where aid is getting through is making all the difference. Yesterday, from Plan International, we carried about 5 truckloads of vital relief supplies, especially for children. Some of them were dignity kits, which includes hygiene materials for girls. But we had to stop at Trishuli from where this has to be transported using smaller vehicles. So we are working very much with local organizations for a very long time. Also, before the crisis, we'll continue to work even after this floods on disaster risk reduction and resilience work. So it is working through those local organizations and local volunteers and the local government mechanisms. We are able to take more and more aid into some of the worst impacted areas.
0: And the way you describe it, both the government and the aid organizations' efforts there are pretty impressive. I mean, it's obviously a massive task, and there's still a huge amount of work to be done, but it sounds as though the rescue operation is going well.
10: Yeah, I would definitely give a lot of credit to the coordination efforts by the government, because one of the things I've seen which was quite impressive is you need to clearly register what materials you are ready to bring in. So what will you bring? Where will you deliver? When will you deliver? This information sharing is at the heart of any relief coordination, and that's happening really very well. And this is too big a disaster. Everyone knows this. Government knows this. Local people know this. Too big for any one single agency to respond. So it's really great to see also the solidarity that is pouring in from England, the United Kingdom, and other countries, and the support that's coming in. But this relief and recovery is not going to be a 100-meter sprint. It's going to be a long marathon, because people have lost everything. They need to start from a blank page once again. So that is why the support for Nepal must continue as we move forward.
0: That is the thing. Once it's no longer in the headlines, the effort, the money, the aid is still needed. Thank you very much indeed for being with us. I really appreciate your time. That's Dr. Uni Krishnan, the Global Humanitarian Director for the Children's Charity Plan International. And it's pretty sobering, Anne, isn't it, to hear Dr. Krishnan talk about his experiences there over the last 24 hours.
2: Yeah, the magnitude of it is just shocking. I was reading about farmland that has been swept away, and you know, people are left there without homes, without anything, even the crops that were on the farms. To Cyprus now, an island divided by an unresolved war, where a passenger ferry leaving the northern Turkish recognized territory carrying more than 260 people and heading to Turkey capsized just 2 kilometers off the coast. 8 people died. The authorities say that 249 people have been rescued, but an estimated 18 remain missing. The boat's captain and a number of crew members have since been arrested. But is it any clearer yet how this ferry overturned and capsized? I got the latest from Tom Cleaver, chief reporter at the Cyprus Mail in the divided capital of Nicosia.
11: What we know so far is that shortly after departing from the new port of Kyrenia, this boat began taking on water. A video footage from inside the boat shortly after it left Kyrenia showed the floor of the passenger cabin began to fill with water quite quickly. And then within a few miles of the coast of Kyrenia, the boat was listing and then capsized and then sank, with people exiting the boat, jumping into the sea, a fleet of commercial vessels and pleasure craft leaving both the new and the old port of Kyrenia to rescue whoever they could. A formal search and rescue operation was initiated within minutes as well. And like you said, 241 people were brought to shore alive. 8 people are confirmed to have died, and now we are 19 hours after the ship sank, and 18 people still remain unaccounted for.
2: And I did mention also that the boat's captain and a number of crew members have been arrested. What are the authorities saying? Why have they been arrested?
11: Thus far, we don't know the exact reason why they've been arrested. What we know is that they will most likely appear in court in a couple of hours, the captain and 7 members of the crew. The Turkish Cypriot Prime Minister Ünal Üstel said that a full investigation will be launched. He said that no stone will be left unturned in that investigation, and that even the slightest negligence will be uncovered. However, we don't know exactly what they've been arrested for. Footage, as I say, from inside the boat at the time showed that people noticed that the boat was taking on water quite quickly. Some of those who made it ashore told my colleagues in Kyrenia that they had asked for the boat to be turned around at that point and that the captain had refused. But that remains as eyewitness testimony and has not yet been confirmed.
2: And you talk about the 241 who were brought ashore. In what condition were they, and what's happening with them now?
11: Many of them were hospitalized at hospitals around the island's northern third, both in Kyrenia and in Nicosia. However, the Turkish Cypriot Health Minister Hakan Dinçerik said in the early hours of this morning that a significant number of patients have been discharged and have been sent home. Additionally, those who do not live in Cyprus were sent to hotels in and around Kyrenia as well to be housed for the night and for as long as they may stay in Cyprus until they eventually return to their country of origin. What we know is that at the moment, I do not believe any people are in serious conditions in those hospitals. But as I say, the 18 people who remain unaccounted for are still unaccounted for, and searches are continuing in the sea and in the air for those people.
2: Are accidents of this kind unusual occurrences in that region?
11: Accidents of this magnitude are exceedingly rare, to my knowledge. Ünal Üstel, the Turkish Cypriot Prime Minister, said that the incident yesterday was the worst maritime disaster Cyprus has ever experienced. We know that the seas can be quite rough off the coast of Kyrenia and generally off the coast of Cyprus. There were severe storms on Saturday as well, which actually, in an unrelated incident, claimed the life of another man who was on a personal boat off the coast of Ayanapa, which is in the southeast of Cyprus. However, we do not believe at the moment that the weather was the root cause behind this incident. Officials have been saying that the weather was quite calm on Sunday, especially in the middle of the day when the boat set sail. But aside from that, the investigation is very much in its infancy regarding the circumstances which led to the boat's sinking.
2: Tom Cleaver there, chief reporter of the Cyprus Mail, speaking to me a little earlier.
0: Now, it's not every day we get live sporting drama while we're on air with Newsday. We've certainly had some in the last couple of hours, though. Nishat Lala with the details.
12: Yes, we certainly have, Andrew, and that is because Novak Djokovic is out of the US Open Tennis Championships. The 39-year-old, playing late into the night at Flushing Meadows in New York, fell in five grueling sets to Argentina's Mariano Navone. Djokovic, a four times US Open winner, struggled physically, as our correspondent Russell Fuller has been telling us.
13: Djokovic had a medical timeout before the final set. He had a back massage, he took painkillers, he'd already vomited multiple times on court before that, and it was a desperately unpleasant experience for him. He says it's a serious issue which he's trying to address. He's been struggling with an underlying health condition for much of the year, which is exacerbated by hot and humid conditions, and he said that he despised on the court.
12: Well, that match finished shortly after midnight and then followed a women's singles first round match between 46-year-old Venus Williams and Sophia Kenin, two American wildcards. Now, their match was the latest ever start at a US Open. Kenin fended off a second set fight back from Venus Williams to win it 6-2, 7-6. It finished just before 2 a.m. local time. In the English Premier League,

0: champions Arsenal will look to make it 2 wins from 2 tonight when they play at Aston Villa. Now, it's been a time of much player movement at Villa Park, with a number of key names leaving the club, including striker Ollie Watkins, whose transfer to Saudi Pro League club Al Hilal has now been confirmed. Villa seemed to be missing their star players when they lost their opening Premier League match 4-0 to Brighton, but Arsenal boss Mikel Arteta thinks Villa will have a plan.
1: Well, I don't know. I think each club will have their own strategy. I think the way they have operated and the results that they got are incredible. I think they deserve huge credit for what they've done over the last few years. And I'm sure they are really clever. They have some very, very smart people in this football club. It's really well operated. And I'm sure that they are very clear what they want to do.
0: Well, if Arteta's Arsenal win at Villa later, they'll go level at the top with Manchester City, Hull and Chelsea. That after Chelsea's 4-3 win over Brighton. Chelsea's new manager, Xabi Alonso, very content with where his side is at the moment.
2: The main feeling is happiness, because we know each victory we need to enjoy it. But as well, there are things that we need to read from the game. It's game 2 for us. The product is not the final one, it's a development process, it's in an improvement process. Every game is going to be an experience for us. We have done well and we can do better.
0: Manchester United captain Bruno Fernandes earned more plaudits after his hat-trick helped the team come from behind to beat Ipswich 5-2. Former United boss Jose Mourinho is enjoying life in his second spell at Real Madrid, who made it 3 wins from 3 to go top of Spain's La Liga. They beat Malaga 4-0. And in golf, American Scottie Scheffler has won his second FedEx Cup, the PGA Tour's season-ending championship in Atlanta. He picked up a $10 million winner's check and he moves above Tiger Woods at the top of the PGA Tour's all-time career earnings money list.
3: 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More at bbc.com/sport.
4: A series of Russian attacks has hit publishing houses and printing presses across Ukraine, destroying around 12 million books and leaving some schools short of textbooks for the new term. Russia is accused of targeting other artistic and cultural sites in an attempt to damage symbols of Ukrainian heritage. Prior to this full-scale invasion 4.5 years ago, Vladimir Putin questioned the legitimacy of an independent Ukrainian state and culture. Our Ukraine correspondent Dan Johnson reports from some of the places now feeling the impact of the war.
5: On the edge of Ukraine's capital, the Konvi publishing house bears the imprint of Russia's latest attacks. Its bombed out remains, testament to a dark new chapter of this war. The printing press has been almost completely destroyed. It's burned, the roof has collapsed here. You can still smell the aftermath, and there are piles of charred books and then some others that have sort of survived, but they've suffered water damage. These are actually English textbooks that should have been destined for schools. It says, "I'm William and I'm from the UK. My dad is Ukrainian, but my mum is British. My grandmother lives in Nottingham. It's a beautiful city." This means there's going to be a textbook shortage now for the start of the new term. The company's commercial director, Victoria Hyde, tells me the strike came just as they were ramping up to print 1.3 million textbooks.
6: I believe it is deliberate on the part of the Russian Federation. Over the past 2 months, some of the largest publishing houses have lost their warehouses, where very large quantities of books were stored. The Russians are also destroying printing houses in an attempt to erase Ukraine as a nation, but frankly, they will not succeed.
5: Kyiv's Pochina second-hand book market was also hit, burning down hundreds of stalls and destroying countless treasured books. In the smouldering ruins, I met Lilia Velika, a book blogger determined to salvage something from the ashes.
7: Books are saving us, and losing this is like losing our hearts.
5: It's not only books. Museums, art galleries, opera houses and a film studio have been damaged. Symbols of collective identity Ukrainians believe are being targeted to undermine their sense of national belonging. And a Russian drone hit the golden domes of Kyiv-Pechersk Lavra, a cultural and spiritual icon and a UNESCO World Heritage Site.
8: The decoration in here is incredibly ornate. There's gold leaf everywhere. It's seriously impressive, with really detailed images and murals. There are fans running to try to dry this cathedral out because of the water.

0: protected under international law.
1: Russia denied targeting the Pechersk Lavra and claimed to only attack sites with military links. Ukraine's culture minister, Tatiana Berezhna, dismisses that.
2: This is existential war, so Russia wants to destroy us as a nation, to erase us as a nation, like Ukrainians do not exist and have never existed. That's why Russia targets our cultural heritage, the symbols of our presence here for a lot of time. They understand that it's very important for us because we protect our identity, we protect our culture, and Russia wants to ruin everything that it cannot appropriate.
1: She says digitization can protect art and literature and ensure children can learn even without physical books. But back at Convy Publishing, Victoria Hydeye captures the depth these attacks strike at.
3: In the beginning was the word. The word is everything. It is our development, our culture, and our historical heritage that is passed down from generation to generation. The word is born in a book. And the book is born in a printing house.
1: Vladimir Putin has denied the existence of a distinct Ukrainian culture, but the sight of burning books means his war is only hardening determination here to ensure it survives.
4: Dan Johnson there, our Ukraine correspondent, reporting.
5: Now, over the last week or so, we've had reaction from Canada to the 50% tariffs imposed by the US on some Canadian goods as the two countries failed to reach an agreement on tariffs. Canada now striking back with tariffs ranging from 15 to 50% on US goods. We thought it was time to reach out to some US business owners to see how they're being impacted. I've been talking to Dave Coutinho. He owns and co-founded the Reservoir Distillery, which is in Virginia. I asked Dave how much business he did with Canada before these tariffs came in.
6: Well, I was just getting it started, and I had a relationship with a distributor, and I was in Canada in Calgary and Alberta, and then over in Victoria for a whiskey show the week before the inauguration about a year and a half ago, and had cleared out my inventory there, was ready for a nice order, showed up on January 20th, and within that week, my business was gone.
7: Tell me how you feel about that, because this is business lost to you because of the spat, the dispute, however you want to describe it, between the two countries.
6: Well, it's frustrating, and it's frustrating for a lot of small businesses in the United States and a lot of my peers in my industry. You know, when you are a small business, you put a lot of time and effort into developing these different markets, and international business in and of itself is also has its own unique problems associated with it. So when you spend time and money and effort going in and doing something and then have it essentially shut down through measures that are completely beyond your own control for something that you feel is silly is extraordinarily frustrating.
7: Yes, I'm sure. President Trump obviously said he'd put America first. That was one of the main claims he made, one of the main platforms he stood on when he was elected to be president for the second term. So in a way, he's just seeing through what he promised.
6: Do I feel that he's seeing through with what he promised by starting a trade war with Canada?
7: Tell
6: no, I don't think that's true at all, especially for small businesses. Maybe for larger businesses that can benefit from relationships with the administration, but certainly not for any of the entrepreneurs and small businesses that drive most of the American economy.
7: Right, because I mean, obviously the focus in recent times has been more on foreign policy, but winding back to earlier in the presidency, there was an awful lot of talk about him using tariffs as a weapon against other countries, and often quite effectively.
6: Well, true, he's doing that, but I don't think that it has any benefit whatsoever to the American business or the American consumer. It is honestly not an intelligent thing to do.
7: What do you want to happen now, then? You want there to be some kind of trade deal
6: with Canada?
7: Yeah.
6: Everyone hopes that there is a good trade deal, but nobody is hopeful for that to actually happen. I think Carney said it very well when the U.S. is now viewed as writing contracts in pencil. So it's hard to imagine that any country is going to actually come to a real agreement with the United States. And that's extraordinarily unfortunate that there's not a lot of faith. You know, I was asked at one point, you know,

0: you know, is this hurting your business, this latest round of trade war with Canada? And I think that's the wrong question to ask. The right question to ask is very much, do you think business is going to come back to Canada? And at this point, going back to a year and a half ago when this whole thing started, there's been an entire generation of kids in Canada that have been indoctrinated into the concept of read labels and see what is made in America and what is made in Canada. Do not buy made in America, buy made in Canada. And so even if something is solved right now, there isn't anything that's going to be coming back for small business.
1: Let me ask you this. What do you want to happen?
0: What would I like to happen?
1: Yeah.
0: Well, I would like to see a change in the midterms and actually see our elected officials start doing something about the situation that we have in this country.
2: That's Dave Coutinho, who owned and co-founded the Reservoir Distillery in Virginia. I probably should say, Anne, that his economic analysis is so excellent because he used to be a financial trader before he ran the distillery. But great to talk to Dave earlier.
3: And that's it for this edition of Newsday. Thank you for your company throughout the 3 hours. You have been listening to Anne Soy in Nairobi and Andrew Peach in London.
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9: Coming up from the BBC World Service, the interview. Conversations with the people shaping our world. With me, James Copnell. For this episode, I speak to Michelle Bachelet, the former president of Chile and a candidate to become the next UN Secretary General. She tells us why she believes the organisation needs reform and why it's time for a woman to lead the United Nations.
10: It's not about women because being a woman. That's not the idea. The idea is a woman because it has the experience, the leadership, the capacity, the knowledge, the ability to do things that needs to be done, to build bridges, to try to find common grounds, to have the resilience, the patience, but the strength at the same time to look for better outcomes. So I hope that that will be something that member states could understand, that it will be fantastic. But to be honest, I'm not sure that every country are ready for that.
9: Michelle Bachelet. Hear more on the interview after the news.
11: BBC News with Emily Thomas. United States military officials say American forces have struck two Iranian launchers on a small island in the Strait of Hormuz that were preparing to launch rockets with sea mines into the strait. Iranian state media later reported that Iran had fired ballistic missiles at two US-operated air bases in Jordan in retaliation. Here's BBC Persian's Washington correspondent, Kashiyar Jonadi.
12: Both sides are trying to show that they are ready and willing to fight if necessary. Just a few days ago, President Trump had warned Iran that if it tries to remind the Strait of Hormuz, then the U.S. will attack those units that are involved. And then Iran itself is saying that it's ready to retaliate, not only in the Strait of Hormuz against ships that go through the southern route against its will, but also still is ready to attack U.S. bases in the region.
11: Chinese police have begun targeting people who they say are exaggerating the numbers of dead from Wednesday's flash floods that devastated mountainous border regions of Tibet and Nepal. Chinese officials say more than 500 are missing. Nepal now says that at least 900 people have died on its side. Azadeh Mashiri reports from Dunche in Nepal.
13: Rescue efforts continue with helicopters passing over us here in Dunche every few minutes. Those across northern Nepal that have survived the flood are now picking up the pieces. Here in Dunche, residents are living with pockets of electricity and relying on generators. Nearby villages were swallowed by floodwater, leaving many people displaced and living in camps. Meanwhile, a team of 90 rescuers have been pumping air into the Trishuli 3A hydro tunnel, hoping to save the workers trapped inside. The crew has blasted a hole in the crown of the tunnel, and rescuers have descended on ropes. But the Prime Minister has said so far they've received no response.
11: The US Park Service says one man has died in a flash flood in the Grand Canyon that forced the evacuation of dozens of campers and hikers. 15 people remain unaccounted for. Large boulders, footbridges and other debris were swept away by the torrent of water in the Colorado River, which flows through the Grand Canyon. Carter Humphreys is from the National Weather Service in Arizona.
14: We had kind of a series of thunderstorms move over the Grand Canyon on Saturday here, and each of the four waves brought some pretty heavy rain, but the fourth one brought around a half inch to an inch in less than 30 minutes, so that caused some significant flooding to occur in the Grand Canyon.
11: Pacific leaders have gathered in Palau for the annual Pacific Islands Forum until Friday, but four prime ministers of Fiji, Vanuatu, Samoa, Solomon Islands and the Kiribati president will, for various reasons, not attend in person and have sent ministers or other senior officials. BBC News. Authorities in the Mexican state of Zacatecas say a car bomb has exploded in front of a police station. Six people were injured in the attack in the town of Ojo Caliente. A day earlier, an attack with explosives on state police officers in Zacatecas injured two people. Zacatecas is a key route for drug trafficking. The acting governor of Russia's Belgorod region near the border with Ukraine says a missile attack killed two people and injured another 16. He said a commercial facility in the city of Belgorod was hit. The attack also caused fires in several warehouses. The leaders of China, Russia, India, Pakistan and Central Asian nations are gathering in the capital of Kyrgyzstan for a two-day summit on regional security. The Shanghai Cooperation Organization groups Asia's largest countries in a regional bloc that seeks to counterbalance Western powers. Presidents Putin of Russia and Xi Jinping of China have used previous summits to promote their concept of a multipolar world with a reduced global role for Washington. The World Nomad Games are due to open in the Kyrgyz capital, Bishkek. It's the sixth edition of the Games, which feature traditional sports from nomadic cultures, mainly from Central Asia, but teams from all over the world are taking part. Here's Rebecca Drought.
15: The centrepiece event at the Nomad Games, organisers say, will be the Cock Buru competition, a sport similar to polo played with a headless goat carcass. The Games, which have been described as the Olympics of the nomadic world, will see 3,000 athletes take part. Countries including Australia, Argentina, Bangladesh, India, Iran and Spain have sent teams to compete in sports including hunting with eagles, tug-of-war and archery from both horseback and on foot. The International Festival of Traditional Music, Tales of the Nomads, will be held at the same time, offering a cultural celebration of nomadic people.
11: World News from the BBC.
9: Hello, I'm James Copnell. And this is The Interview from the BBC World Service. The best conversations coming out of the BBC. People shaping our world from all over the world.
16: I want to get freedom. I like that freedom.
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18: 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We need trust.
19: These companies don't care what governments do.
20: This is a war. The first thing that we want is the war to end.
9: For this interview, I met Michelle Bachelet, the former president of Chile and one of the world's most prominent human rights advocates. Bachelet made history as Chile's first woman president, serving two terms before going on to become the United Nations High Commissioner for Human Rights. Now, she's one of the candidates vying to become the next Secretary General of the United Nations, a position that has never been held by a woman since the organisation was founded in 1945. The Secretary General is appointed by the UN General Assembly on the recommendation of the Security Council, where the five permanent members, the US, UK, France, Russia and China, collectively known as the P5, wield significant influence over the process. With the UN facing growing pressure to reform, Bachelet says the organisation needs to adapt to a changing world, become more effective and better reflect the people and countries it represents. She also argues that it is time for a woman to lead the United Nations, after 8 decades in which the top job has been held exclusively by men, and why she believes the organisation needs reform.
10: There's a lot of lack of trust in the organisation. I've been in New York meeting with many member states, and many feel lack of power because they're small. They don't like the veto in the Security Council. They feel that that paralyzes. But this is reality. The reality is that we have 5 permanent members that do have veto power. But you need to work always, I would say, to identify what are the areas where you can find certain common agreements. Because one of the worst things that can happen is that the UN and the multilateral system loses completely relevance, because that's, of course, that's the worst that can happen to the planet and to the world.
9: Welcome to the interview from the BBC World Service with Michelle Bachelet.
10: First of all, I have to say that I've always understood public service as a responsibility, not as a position or a title. And I believe that in this moment, in this period of time, the United Nations is more necessary than ever. We're living through a period of geopolitical tensions, conflict, inequalities, climate change, and a lot of lack of trust in institutions. So what the UN needs is somebody with experience that can be able to dialogue with different parties, with different perspectives, that had experience also in working with many different countries, and not be aligned with one particular nation, with one particular alliance, and with one particular ideology or religion, etc. So I do believe that I have the experience, I have the capability, the competence, and the commitment, and that I will be impartial, and I will be neutral, and that's what the UN needs and the world needs.
9: I'm curious to see what you think of the role itself, because for many, UN Secretary General is someone who has a megaphone but perhaps needs a pistol. You can talk, but you have very little power.
10: Well, the truth is that there is this old discussion, James. I don't know if you know it, even from 2016, when there was another discussion, who will be the next Secretary General, is whether we should be a secretary or a general. Because the charter says that it is the sort of the chief co-administrator of the organization. I do believe it has to be, of course, a very good co-administrator. But at the other hand, I would say, using sort of my knowledge on defense issues, it should be a general, in terms of that somebody who has had to be on the ground when it's needed, when it matters, who had to be very active and very present in all dialogue, who can try to prevent conflict from happening. You have to ensure that the Secretary General can play a better role. Of course, the Secretary General is not the boss of the United Nations. It cannot impose to member states certain agreements, but it can play a lot of activities in terms of good offices, mediation, always build bridges, create spaces so countries could talk on either, maintain the spaces when countries don't want to talk to each other.
9: I suppose another way of looking at that question is, who in the past, which Secretary General do you think has done a good job?
10: I believe that you cannot compare, because I think the world today is probably the one who is living under the most difficult geopolitical situation. So it's not comparable the world in the past when member states believe clearly in multilateralism, on today's world when there are very powerful countries who don't believe in multilateralism, when many countries today consider that confrontation is better than cooperation. So I think the world today is much more difficult than in the past.
9: If one of the challenges today is taking on powerful nations that don't believe in a multilateral approach, how could you confront America, say, or Russia, perhaps even China, when you would be required to get their approval to get the job?
10: I have been, and I think many people who know me and who have seen me, not only in UN Women, but particularly as High Commissioner of Human Rights, that I believe, really believe in independence, impartiality, and neutrality. And I think that that's the only possibility that we can rebuild trust

0: very lack of power because they're small. They don't like the veto in the Security Council. They feel that that paralyzes. But this is reality. The reality is that we have five permanent members that do have veto power. But you need to work always, I would say, aligned to the charter, but on the other hand, try to identify what are the areas where you can find certain common agreements. And you can advance, maybe not to progress all you want, but you can advance. And I do believe that this is difficult today, because I don't even know today how much possible it is an agreement between the P5s, huh? Because the situation is it's a lot of tensions. But I do believe that there are some areas where that has been possible in the past and not so long ago. And I am somebody who is always optimistic, because one of the worst things that can happen is that the UN and the multilateral system loses completely relevance, because that's the worst that can happen to the planet and to the world.
1: You talk of a lack of trust among many of the member nations of the UN. Is part of that intimately connected right now to what's happening in Gaza, where, for example, much of the General Assembly would take quite a tough line on Israel, but the Security Council, or at least certain members of it, permanent members, certainly do not want to? Is Gaza going to be central to the work of whoever becomes the next Secretary General?
0: Indeed, I think Gaza is a terrible example of how we have failed as the international community. And the fact is that there was not a possibility of the UN to have a timely answer that would avoid so many deaths, particularly women and children killed and so many injured and Gaza destroyed completely. So I think this should be something that we always need to take into consideration, to feel how we can not continue doing these kind of things, how we learn the lessons on how we have to stop paralyzing the areas where you can make decisions that can go and produce a result that can be more positive. I think there are other experiences as well in the world that shows that when the organization fails, it's people who suffers.
1: So if you were Secretary General, how would things be different? Or would you simply be constrained by the same institutional setting as your predecessor?
0: I mean, it's different to deal with Gaza now than when to deal with Gaza in the past when things were acute. Because, of course, now it's supposed to be a ceasefire, but still many people have been killed there. I think one of the things we need, the Secretary General should do, is sit down with the P5 and sit down with the Security Council. But also a new Secretary General, I think, needs to have a huge, strong support from all the General Assembly as well. Because sometimes the paralysis of the Security Council makes it impossible to advance. And then you need also a very strong General Assembly that can help find solutions on this. So I would sit down with the CP5, convince them to do better, and also with other members of the Security Council, but also with other member states. I mean, I don't know what has happened with the World of Peace. I mean, I heard its creation. I haven't seen if there's any results on that yet. And as I said before, that was a resolution of the Security Council. It was not just a one country decision. But we need, if some instruments are created, to have results, because otherwise there will be lack of trust, completely lack of trust in institutions.
1: Would you be then in favor of a profound restructuring, reform of the United Nations?
0: Yes, indeed. Indeed. What I believe needs to be looked at is if the areas where we're going to reform, we're going to reduce, etc., are the strategic one. Because it is not about only saving money. It's about ensuring that where you put the resources is where you can have real impact and results, where your mandates will be really achieves what your objectives are. And then you need to be more strategic. It's not like, for example, cutting every department on 10% or 20%. It's about saying, look, which are the main pillars that we really need to maintain? And the other thing that I want to say, if you want to reform, yes, reform at the headquarters, but don't reduce the capacity, the muscle, if I would say, at the ground, because we need the UN at the ground doing what needs to be done, working with member states, working with communities, working with the private sector to ensure that your objectives will be fulfilled. So I am completely for. On the other hand, you haven't asked me that yet, but I guess it comes afterwards. Would I believe in a reform of Security Council? Yes, I think the Security Council must be reformed. Would it be possible? Well, I'm sure that probably the P5 would not accept some of the changes that some countries would love to see, like eliminating the veto and among other things. But I do believe there are some appetite to change some things. And at least I think the Security Council should better represent the world today. It was created in a different era, in a different world, and it represented areas or regions or countries.
1: You're listening to the interview from the BBC World Service. Michelle Bachelet turned on the charm during our chat. She has a sort of down-to-earth, approachable manner that must have served her well when she ran for office in Chile. But the depth of her political experience and her convictions as someone who's fought for human rights all her life were on show too. Now her challenge is to make those attributes count on the global stage. Okay, let's return to my conversation with Michelle Bachelet. Looking back through your career, one key thread appears to be human rights, clearly, and also a concern for the poor in society. Some of your policies as a president in terms of education or income were very much directed towards the poorest segments of society. Are those concerns that a Secretary General of the United Nations could and should take on?
0: Indeed. The world has improved so much if we compare to, there's still so much poverty, is rampant, and many of the things that can be fantastic for humanity, like the good use of artificial intelligence, probably due to the inequalities between countries and inside countries, it could increase inequalities. So at the one hand, you have to deal with the most, if I would say, frontier issues that are really important today, like all the thing of technology, artificial intelligence, and of course, climate change, among others, hunger, poverty, ensuring that the opportunities for young people. I'm in a commission with the World Bank, co-sharing with the president of Singapore, on how we can create jobs, because we believe that in the future, there will be like, 1 billion

0: potential if you are able to support them, to have the support, the education, the health, but also the jobs they need contribution to their countries.
1: One of the very last things you did, Rights Commission too, you released a report on clay in China, of serious. You were criticized for going too far and for not going far enough, depending on who was criticized too, in other quarters as well. But I wonder, experienced United, perhaps about the type of Secretary General that you would want to become.
0: I have to tell you, I have to do a lot of reports that not only that one that you mentioned, but also on settlements and of course on the war in Ukraine, and also on other reports on violation of human rights, Belarus and other places, and everywhere also on African descent and police brutality that I know that some countries have not liked. But that shows who I am. I'm somebody who does the job that needs to be done. That's the job where I have a mandate on, and I will do it in a way independently, in a serious way, and the most professional way as well, but in a neutral way, but also I will do what needs to be done. And I'm not scared. I don't have fear of doing what needs to be done. That's my whole life. I've done life with dictatorship. I was in jail because of that, but it's okay. That was part of the job. I've been supporting democracy my whole life, and I will continue doing that because I believe as a Secretary General, for example, should be there, should be speaking out when it's needed, because I believe the Secretary General needs to be a moral voice, that I believe the world needs a moral voice that do not accept things that are unacceptable, do not normalize things that are not normal, and that people will feel, if I would say, they are not alone, because that Secretary General, I hopefully a woman and from Latin America, is somebody who will be there, maybe not having all the capacities and all the instrument to do things immediately, but it will be there and they will not be never left alone.
1: Is the UN, the institution, its member states ready to elect a woman, do you think? It's never happened before.
0: I hope so.
1: Why? What would it change, do you think?
0: Because I hope so, because I believe that, yes, in 2016, there were like eight female candidates, and they were not selected at the end. This is not an election, it's a selection. But I hope so, because 80 years, we only men there. And I think women, it's not about women because being a woman. That's not the idea. The idea is a woman because it has the experience, the leadership, the capacity, the knowledge, the ability to do things that needs to be done, to build bridges, to dialogue, to try to find common grounds, to have the resilience, the patience, but the strength at the same time to look for better outcomes. So I hope that that will be something that member states could understand, that it will be fantastic. But to be honest, I'm not sure that every country are ready for that. But I hope so, because I always use the saying of Desmond Tutu, that I'm a prisoner of hope or a hostage of hope. If you lose hope, if you give up, that's not what the world needs.
1: How has the world changed for women in positions of power and aspiring to positions of power in the time that you've been in the forefront of the international scene, some decades now?
0: Well, I see two things. I say that on one hand, women have advanced, have been able to get into positions of power in different levels, in the political field, of course, in the social field, also at the private sector. But on the other hand, what I've seen in the international community, and in particularly in the multilateral relations and so on, is certain backlash. For example, you see resolutions of the UN that never speak about gender, that the word gender disappeared. Even women are not much considered in some resolutions. Of course, a resolution about women particularly, yes, but I'm talking general resolutions. So there are areas where there are intense attempts from some countries to go backwards. And I think this is really bad, because women can contribute in a very important way to societies. First of all, we are half of the humanity of the planet. And my experience working with women in different levels is that when women are there, I mean, and particularly in the areas for peace and security, for example, women are very good on negotiations. Many times when women have been very involved peace processes last longer, etc. So it would be an absurd, if I would say, or a huge contradiction for a world advancing in so many areas like technological and others to try to bring down all the rights and all the advances that women has had along all these decades. I would think it would be very, very bad for the world.
1: Republicans in the US have accused you of having prioritized an extreme abortion agenda, end quotes. I wonder if that sort of statement, how you reflect on that, given that you will, of course, need to convince America to back you, and yet you said that you don't intend to give up on your principles. That's a difficult terrain to walk along, isn't it?
0: Well, there's two different things. One is me, Michelle Bachelet, as a person, yes. And the other thing is the role of the Secretary General. Because the Secretary General, that, as I said, has to do is implement the mandate of the Security Council and of the General Assembly. And I do believe that the General Assembly, in majority, do understand that women's rights are needed, are important. There is an important organization, the United Nations Fund for Population, UNFPA, that really works also on all these issues. And there has been a lot of agreement. So it's not me trying to push for an agenda that is an outside agenda from the UN.
1: You mentioned that you're a hopeful person, that hope is vital. What gives you hope in these very difficult times we're living through?
0: I mean, hope, it's a way of translating my commitment. If I would say I care for the people, I really care for the people. And of course, some days are not so bright and you don't have much hope when you see the television and you see what's going on. But some days you find some examples of people who are able, communities who are able, even in those so difficult circumstances, to stand up, to do the right things. Or member states or countries or leaders who do the right thing. And that gives me hope that the world is not alone, that we need people and leaders that ensure that we go in the right direction and not on the wrong direction.
1: Thank you for listening to The Interview. You'll find more in-depth conversations on The Interview wherever you get your BBC podcasts, including episodes with the UN Secretary General Antonio Guterres, the former Australian Prime Minister Julia Gillard, and the film director Christopher Nolan. Until the next time, bye for now.
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3: Good morning, listeners. You are welcome to the Open Heavens, a daily devotional and a guide to a close fellowship with God, written by Pastor E.A. Adeboye, the General Overseer of the Redeemed Christian Church of God. It is brought to you by the Redeemed Christian Church of God, The Gambia. I am your host, Moss Agbon. The topic for today, Monday, August 31st, 2026, is Just Keep Sowing. The memory verse is taken from Galatians chapter 6, verse 9. And let us not be weary in well-doing, for in due season we shall reap if we faint not. The Bible passage is taken from Ecclesiastes chapter 11, verse 1 to 6. Cast thy bread upon the waters, for thou shalt find it after many days. Give a portion to seven, and also to eight. For thou knowest not what evil shall be upon the earth. If the clouds be full of rain, they empty themselves upon the earth. And if the tree fall towards the south or towards the north, in the place where the tree falleth, there it shall be. He that observeth the wind shall not sow, and he that regardeth the cloud shall not reap. As thou knowest not what is the way of the Spirit, nor how the bones do grow in the womb of her that is with child, even so thou knowest not the works of God who maketh all. In the morning sow thy seed, and in the evening withhold not thy hand, for thou knowest not whether shall prosper either this or that, or whether they both shall be alike good. Some people attain a level of success in life and believe they have reached the pinnacle of success, so they stop doing the things that help them become successful. Before long, however, they often come to the realization that they have begun to regress. This is why, if you have found a key that has helped you make progress in any area of your life and become successful, you must keep using it. The moment a fellow stops doing the things that helped him or her to become successful, such a person will begin to regress. Genesis chapter 26, verse 12 to 14 says, "Then Isaac sowed in that land and received in the same year an hundredfold. And the Lord blessed him, and the man waxed great, and went forward, and grew, until he became very great. For he had possession of flocks, and possession of herds, and great store of servants, and the Philistines envied him." Isaac sowed in a time of famine, because God told him not to leave the land. Genesis chapter 26, verse 2. He sowed the first year and had a hundredfold return. However, he didn't stop there. I imagine that in the second year, he sowed again. And because he had a hundredfold more than he used to have, he sowed 100 times more seeds than he sowed the first year and reaped an even greater harvest. I imagine that he kept sowing year after year, thereby compounding his harvest. As a result, he continued to progress until it reached a point that his prosperity became very evident. He became so prosperous that the king of the country came to tell him that he had become mightier than the entire nation, even though he was an immigrant. Genesis chapter 26, verse 16. Isaac didn't stop at one level of prosperity. He kept sowing and moving forward until an entire nation envied him. Of a truth, it is God who gives prosperity. In 1 Corinthians chapter 3, verse 6, Paul said, "I have planted, Apollos watered, but God gave the increase." Paul may plant, Apollos may water, but it is God who ultimately gives the increase. However, there will be no increase if nothing has been planted and watered. This means that the more seeds you plant, the greater your harvest should be, based on the principle of sowing and reaping. When a person stops planting and watering, the flow of prosperity and increase will also stop. Beloved, do not be tired of sowing, because that is the key to perpetual prosperity. Prayer point for today. Father, please give me the grace to keep sowing in season and out of season, in Jesus' name. Thank you for listening. See you again tomorrow at the same time. God bless you.
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0: and welcome to Coffee Time on Monday, the 31st of August, 2026. 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
0: It's Monday, it's the last day of August, and we've got a particularly full morning ahead of us. We begin with history and journalism, as today marks the 39th anniversary of Foraya, one of the country's longest-running newspapers. Its editor-in-chief is guest number one. Nearly four decades of publishing means nearly four decades of watching Gambian governments come and go, political fortunes rise and fall, and the country itself change almost beyond recognition. What has Foraya learned about the Gambia after 39 years, and what has journalism learned about itself? Then at 9 o'clock, we move from the changing media landscape to the changing face of Gambian politics. Yakumba Jaite joins us. She is young, she is a woman, and she occupies a senior position in one of the country's oldest opposition parties, the United Democratic Party, UDP. We'll ask what that means, how much space women and young people really have in political decision-making, and whether the next generation is actually changing Gambian politics or simply inheriting the old ways of doing it. And at 10 o'clock, we turn to the future of Gambian football. Just a couple of days after winning a bruising presidential election, Kimo Sise joins us as the new president of the Gambia Football Federation. Now, it may have been contentious, but now the campaign is over and the real work begins. What will he do to unite a divided football family, and how will he address the long-standing concerns about governance, transparency, and the management of football's resources? And in between those conversations, we'll bring you the news and our Monday press review, keeping you across the stories, making headlines domestically. So three guests, three very different perspectives, and one long, busy morning on Coffee Time. Thanks for joining us.
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0: It's Monday, the first day of the week, the 31st of August, the last day of the month, 2026, and this is Coffee Time with Peter Gomez. Thanks for joining us. It's 11 minutes past 8 o'clock. Now, 39 years ago, in a very different Republic of the Gambia, a newspaper called Foraya began appearing on the newsstands. Since then, governments have changed, political systems have evolved, technology has transformed the way we receive and consume information, and the country itself has traveled through some extraordinary chapters of its history. Yet Foraya is still here. Today, on its 39th anniversary, we thought it was a good moment to look beyond the celebration and ask some difficult questions. How has Foraya navigated changing political eras? What does it mean to be a newspaper owned by a political party while maintaining an editorial role? And in an age when a story can go viral on Facebook or WhatsApp before a newspaper reaches the streets, what does a paper still uniquely bring to the national conversation? Well, Sam Osesar is editor-in-chief of Foraya, and he joins us this morning. Sam, welcome to Coffee Time, and happy anniversary to Foraya.
1: Thank you very much for having me. And with your permission, I would like to just navigate through a brief history of the paper.
0: Absolutely.
1: Giving a background of what led to the establishment of the newspaper in the first place.
0: Okay.
1: And the developments that have taken place since it was established in 1987.
0: Sure.
1: At the time of the registration of the newspaper, it's good that we know what the situation of the media was. You had Radio Gambia, which was state-owned. You also had Radio Seed, which was privately owned. Those were the two radio stations, medium wave, that existed at the time. In terms of newspapers, you had the Gambia Times, which was the newspaper of the ruling, then ruling party, which was PPP. You also had the Gambia News Bulletin, published by the Department of Information. And these newspapers were tabloid newspapers, one could say. Apart from that, the other newspapers, which were privately owned, well, excluding the Senegambia Sun, which existed for a brief period before Foraya came into existence. But all the other newspapers, the Gambia Outlook, the Gambia Onward, and you had the Nation, and there were a few others, they were cyclo-style newspapers, which means you had the printing on A4 size. Unfortunately, I had compiled some
0: samples.
1: Yes, but unfortunately, I left it in the office. So that was what existed. But what was the political atmosphere like?
0: Yes, I was going to ask, what was the Gambia Foraya was born into?
1: Yes.
0: And what did its founders, why did its founders believe, you know, a newspaper could actually change?
1: Yes, okay, fine. You know, when the party was formed, it was, well, founded, I don't think, I don't want to go into those details as to how the party was formed and its objective. But just to stipulate that at the time the party was formed in 1986.
0: The party being the People's Democratic Organization
1: Independence and Socialism. Yes, DOI. The access to information and means of expressing opinions, political opinions, was very much restricted, because Radio Gambia, the state-owned radio, would not allow. Well, you had the experience.
0: I was there at the time.
1: Yes. So Radio Gambia, the state-owned radio, would not allow views which are critical of the government to be expressed on the radio. So, and we had a vivid example of that, because when the party was born, at its first Congress, we issued a short statement, and we wanted to pay for it to be broadcast. Mm. We went to Radio Seed, and they said, no, we are not allowed to do this. But through struggle, they eventually did. Although that created a problem for them also. Why did they actually read that statement? Mm.
0: So this was under a government led by the late Sadauda Kairaba Jawara.
1: Exactly.
0: A world-renowned human rights champion.
1: Yes, exactly. So shortly after, either the following day, so I can't remember, we went to Radio Gambia and told them we have an announcement. They said, no, it's not possible. Because this is a political announcement, and we do not make political announcements. We insisted. Eventually, they agreed to take it up as a news item.
0: Okay.
1: So with those difficulties in place, it becomes apparent. In the first instance, it is normal and it is expected for the political party to have an organ which will be enunciating its policies, its programs, its principles, etc. But in this particular case, it became absolutely necessary, because there was no other way we could have alternative voice, and we could not go to the cyclostyle papers, which can give us, if they even agreed, half a page or quarter of a page. So we had to have our own newspaper.
0: Okay.
1: And that's why we planned it, and then eventually the Foria became the organ of Blum.
0: How did you arrive at the name?
1: The name in when translated means freedom.
0: Yeah, but how did you arrive at it?
1: We discussed it as to what appropriate name we should use. And we felt that we should use a name which expresses the objectives of the party.
0: Okay.
1: And we thought that since we are fighting for freedom, in the sense that people, it means freedom, it can also be interpreted as the truth, etc. So we felt that that is an appropriate name to use in furtherance of the objectives of the party.
0: Okay. Yes. Okay. When you look back now, Sam, what did Foraya get right about the country that others didn't see at the time? I mean, in all these 39 years of Foraya, what did you get, right about the country that either, weren't seen in years past or are still not being seen,
1: Yeah, first, it was an organ of the party. And it's good for us to be clear on how it transited from being an organ of the party to being independent.
0: We'll get to that later.
1: Okay, fine, we'll leave that out. Yeah. So, but what was actually seen is that there is need for the country to transform. There is need not only economic transformation, there is need also for political transformation. There is need for respect of human rights, good governance, etc. We felt that these things were necessary. And most importantly, that the people must become sovereign. They must be aware of their citizenship and the rights that they possess as a citizen, not only in terms of voting, but to understand the significance of their vote, not just to be mobilized and say, I give you something, then you vote for me, or we are blood relations, you vote for me, etc. But they must understand that a state is organized in order for people to be able to elect their representatives who should serve them. In other words, it must be a life of service. And whoever is not ready to serve should not vie for such a position. So that understanding must be there. The people must become empowered politically so that they become sovereign. They know that they own the Gambia and that the Gambia should, the political leaders should actually serve them and not they serving the interests of
0: and
1: political
0: do you
1: leaders.
0: Feel that that objective has been achieved? Do you feel that Gambians have become sovereign? They have realized that you know, they should be sovereign and are therefore sovereign. They know their rights. They should not expect anybody to give them anything for their vote.
1: Well, let us say that is the understanding is that things are wrong. The also the second understanding is that people feel that, well, what Doi is saying is the truth. But you have to go further to understand that it's not only what we are saying that is true, but that you yourself must digest it and know that you have a role to play in determining the future of the country.
0: Okay.
1: And that in itself is yet to be achieved.
0: Let's try not to turn this into another, you know, Doi conversation, even though Doi is celebrating 40 years, by the way. So double celebration as far as you people are concerned. 40 years of Doi, the party, and 39 years of, you know, the newspaper, which is... So just going back to Foraya now, how does the newsroom decide what matters?
1: Well, let us... I think it's now more appropriate to deal with. When we started, we had 14 pages published, although it was cyclostyle. And on the first page, we had a list of all these stories that are published. On the second and third pages, we had the news items.
0: Yes.
1: Then, you know, we were trying to deal with the whole structure of the society. So in terms of what
0: matters,
1: we look into what is affecting the lives of people, what needs to be done in order for people to understand the realities and how to change their lives. And that's what we actually give priority to.
0: I see the paper is very big on issues like agriculture, women, especially, you know, women vendors.
1: Yes.
0: Every little thing that happens to women in Serekunda market is likely to be front page news on Foraya. Anything that happens with farmers all over the country is more likely to be front page news on Foraya than any of the other, you know, papers, unless maybe it has to do with GCC. The Gambia Groundnut, what, GGC, I should say, roundly named, you know, something.
1: National Food Security.
0: Yes, you see, you're even expert in that. So, you know, why the focus on, you know, I mean, women?
1: Those issues. Okay, well, you know, we live in a society where women are disadvantaged. And we see that the transformation of the society will not materialize unless women play their role and become significant, not as people who merely participate, but play a leading role in as far as the transformation is concerned. And that includes their economic empowerment. So issues related to women are of concern to us. We must check their lives and livelihoods as far as the farmers are concerned, agriculture plays a significant role. as far as the country. It's an agrarian country. So we look into what actually helps to enhance the development. And really, we feel that that is still not fully played. Of course, there are constraints on our own part because we need to have correspondents all over the country, all the 8 regions, because news from the rural areas is so many things happening there, but it is underreported.
0: True.
1: So we need to know what is happening to these farmers since they are thrown to the backyard, and we need to enhance their development. Like if you just take some examples of farmers in working the whole year, and at the end of the day, they do not receive their pay.
0: Yeah.
1: They go to sell their grounds and have not received the cash. That does happen. So these are issues which must bring to the fore and follow up to ensure that the authorities do the needful.
0: Yes. And I can tell you, with no fear of contradiction, that Foraya does that better than anybody, when it comes to reporting the plight of farmers and all of that. You know, this can be a very risky job. Sometimes people will say a very dangerous job. What happens when a powerful person threatens action against your paper just because they feel that, they've been libeled or, the reporting is totally off the mark?
1: Yes. Well, it happened to us before.
0: You can smile about it today.
1: Because a very powerful company, or let's say the managing director of a very powerful company, was taken to court. And the company, we sent a reporter to cover the case because we felt that it's a minor offense. So, but it's news because it's happening to somebody who was in a high position.
0: Yeah, and the company plays a key role in the development.
1: So they called us and said, "Drop the news." I said, "I cannot drop the news. When a reporter brings news, I cannot. It's beyond me. I cannot say I can only drop the news if it is irrelevant or if it's going to create harm to somebody else." I said, "Otherwise, I'm here to edit." So they got the other newspapers to drop the news.
0: Okay.
1: And we didn't. And then they stopped the advert. We had a contract with them.
0: Okay.
1: But
0: they didn't take you to court or anything?
1: Well, everything was correct. The information was correct.
0: Okay, And what happens when the government doesn't want the story published? Have you ever found yourself in that position? Whether it was with Jawara or Yahya Jammeh or Adama Barrow?
1: Well, not before we actually published. Sometimes we are approached. Sometimes you interview them.
0: Okay.
1: If you make the mistake of not recording them, and they find the publication unfavorable, they are capable of, it has happened once or twice, they are capable of calling you and denying what they actually said. So this is why we have advised reporters to always ensure that they record government officials when they interview them.
0: Okay.
1: Yes.
0: And your reporters adhere to this advice?
1: Yes.
0: Okay. All right. Okay. And how do you verify politically explosive allegations? I mean, this is 1 year where we're getting all sorts of allegations, huh?
1: Yes. Well, first of all, there are some allegations which we feel are not really they may be newsworthy. People want to speculate. They want to follow certain things. But we always focus on what affects the lives of people. Like some scandals, we just actually ignore it and focus on issues which we feel, if it continues, it's going to affect the lives of people. And once we get that, we approach the individual or government official concerned, it's up to them to either agree to say something mm-hmm. or not. If they fail to speak, we have the right to say, well, this is the information we have, but this individual is denying it.
0: Okay.
1: You know, so
0: okay. That's it. At least you give the subject yes. a chance to mm-hmm. either concur yes. or deny,
1: yes.
0: you know, whatever
1: mm-hmm.
0: is being reported about
1: yeah.
0: it. Mm-hmm. And how much gets left out because you can't independently verify it?
1: Mm-hmm.
0: You know, you send out reporters, mm-hmm. they come in with stories, you go mm-hmm. through the stories.
1: Mm-hmm.
0: I mean, you like a particular news item, but mm-hmm. you cannot verify, you know, some of the reporting,
1: mm-hmm.
0: you know. So how much of that do you say, ah, no, let's spike this until we can...
1: Well, I always insist. Sometimes they don't like the idea, but I always insist that we must get the facts. Because
0: absolutely.
1: We always, and it should always be done in good faith. It's not, you don't have any grudge or
0: agenda, yeah.
1: against any person, but just because it's the truth and it's in the public interest, therefore that thing needs to be published. And what you need to do is to maximize your effort to get the information.
0: Mm.
1: That's it.
0: Has Fora ever published something that you later wished you had handled differently as editor-in-chief?
1: Yes, sometimes it does happen. And this is in terms of facts which are not, well, they may be verified, but maybe the presentation can have some other consequences which is not actually desired, and we need to take another approach. That it does happen.
0: And you cannot example. I was going to say. Can
1: well,
0: you,
1: all
0: you
1: right. I think I can give the Waka project as an
0: this
1: example.
0: This is the West African coastal
1: yes.
0: areas
1: yes.
0: project. Yes,
1: yeah, exactly. That was the most recent I can think of. The reporter went to the field, investigated everything, got the facts, spoke to the people, etc. But he did not make serious attempt. Although an attempt was made to get to Waka administration, but he didn't make serious attempt, and the editor who edited it allowed the thing to be published.
0: Okay.
1: So, well, Waka didn't deny the facts because the facts on the ground, in fact, it was more of explanation. So we said we'll offer you your pages. So they wrote something. Which was explaining that this happened because of this, etc. And so those are the sort of things.
0: Okay.
1: So we felt they had the opportunity to explain themselves, and the matter and the chapter was closed. Then.
0: And what about, you know, pictorial misrepresentation? You know, you are writing about... you are writing about something, you know, about West Coast Radio, but then the face of Samsar
1: yes.
0: is used instead of that of Peter Gomez.
1: Well, it used to happen more frequently in the past. And this is where I feel there are editorial lapses. Because... the way we operate, you have a layouter who is not a trained editor. He's technically skillful. He can design, he can paste pictures, etc. So you may send
0: the correct picture,
1: together, because it's a whole file and he has to select, and sometimes he selects the wrong picture. But if you have an editor who checks the final product, he'll be able to detect that this is wrong. And so that's what we do now. And we have less of those problems. Otherwise, if it is an issue of after the editing of the paper, you do not really have a picture. And some feel that a picture must be there by all means. Well, that's true, but it's better to have not to have a picture than to have not only a wrong picture, but even an inappropriate picture. So those matters are being, they have scaled down
0: when
1: you feel you're handling it.
0: It's 8:35, Monday, the 31st of August, 2026. It's Coffee Time. Peter Gomez, our guest, is Sam Osesar, editor-in-chief of Foreya newspaper. Sam, how do you convince a reader who supports the government that Foreya is journalism rather than opposition politics? We established the relationship between Doi and the paper at the beginning of this conversation.
1: Yeah, I think the problem is when we started, it existed as the organ of a party. Mm-hmm. But something happened in 1994.
0: Oh.
1: Yes. When the AFPRC took over, mm-hmm. and they had this decree number 4, mm-hmm. which indicated that the paper should, well, they didn't mention for her, they said no organ of a political party mm-hmm. Should continue to operate. And we felt that this was actually targeting Foreya.
0: Yes.
1: And we felt that our right of freedom of expression should not be infringed. Mm-hmm. So we decided that the best thing to do is to defy the ban. So we agreed that Sidia and Halifa. Mm-hmm.
0: Sidia Jatta and Halifa Sala.
1: Yes. Mm-hmm. Can proceed. We excluded all the vendors of the newspapers, can proceed to distribute the paper. It was a, well, it's one of the documents which I wanted to bring.
0: Okay.
1: It was a defiant statement, uh-huh. and they moved around uh-huh. and distributed. And we anticipated that they will be arrested. So, but in case of arrest,
0: so you produced mm-hmm. you produced the paper mm-hmm. and gave to Sidia and Halifa.
1: Yes.
0: You excused all your other vendors.
1: Yes.
0: You know, not to put them in harm's way.
1: Yeah.
0: You were going to face whatever harm was going mm-hmm. to come yourselves.
1: Mm-hmm. Yes.
0: Well,
1: yes.
0: That is responsibility.
1: Yes. So that's what happened in 1994.
0: Okay.
1: And when judgment was delivered,
0: so take us through. So they went out to distribute the paper.
1: Yes.
0: What happened to Sidia and Halifa?
1: They were arrested.
0: Oh. Yeah. Right there, even before they could distribute one.
1: No. They distributed in Banjul. Mm-hmm. They then moved to Brikama mm-hmm. and distributed in Brikama. So, but by the time they came back to Serekunda mm-hmm. to continue with the distribution, mm-hmm. They were arrested.
0: Okay.
1: That's how it happened.
0: Okay. Mm.
1: So, and I was supposed to continue with
0: production.
1: Production. Mm-hmm. Yes. So, the trial was covered by myself, mm-hmm. and
0: so you are now editor-chief and reporter.
1: Yes. this was published in my name, mm-hmm. so that's how matters went. So they were released by the court, and the paper resumed in January. So we had to transit. It was later decided that, well, let organ of Doi mm-hmm. be organ of Doi, and Foreya can be independent. So Foreya continued to exist as an independent newspaper, and Gonga became the organ of the party.
0: Oh, there's Gonga?
1: Yes.
0: Ah, okay. Okay, where is Gonga distributed?
1: Well, in the Gambian International.
0: Oh, okay, yes. Okay. Okay.
1: I'll provide you with a copy.
0: Yeah, I'm yet to encounter Gonga.
1: Yes.
0: So, go ahead.
1: Yes. So, that's, then, of course, you know, previously, mm-hmm. the way we used to operate was totally different because we had people who were volunteers. You go to school mm-hmm. and teach. Mm-hmm. Then from school, you come, you may distribute the newspaper, you may go and gather information mm-hmm. for publication. And at the same time, after that, you come in the evening to assist in printing of the newspaper. Mm-hmm. That's how you used to organize. So one person, three or four, we had people who were volunteering for typing, etc. But, you know, that stopped.
0: After it ceased being the organ of the party.
1: Yes.
0: Now, after it had transitioned,
1: it became
0: a newspaper.
1: Yes.
0: So you started
1: commercial.
0: Okay.
1: And you have to employ people. You had to open up to, there are some people who were APRC sympathizers, some UDP sympathizers.
0: Who were working for you?
1: Yeah.
0: Okay. Interesting.
1: Yes, some independent-minded. So we had all sorts of people who were working.
0: Oh, wow.
1: Only people, yes.
0: So there's democracy at Foraya.
1: Yeah.
0: Absolutely. And inclusion. Mm-hmm. So what did the JAME years teach Foraya about journalism that you still carry on today?
1: I think the principal one is that of ensuring that you have the facts right. Because there are many dozens of people or scores of people who were arrested and detained or disappeared. And if you make a mistake, you'll be in trouble. So we always made sure. Yeah. We had a column called Detention Without Trial. So people come with their reports. Mm-hmm. And these are all sorts of people. Some were part of APRC, some were UDP elements, some were non-political. They're mostly administrators. And we would actually investigate the matter and make sure we had the facts right before we actually published. In fact, in some instances, the families were hostile. They said, no, don't put my breadwinner into trouble by coming here, and when you publish, then he suffers more. You know, that was mentally, it was a real situation. It was a really tough situation. I'll give you an example. There is a journalist.
0: Yeah.
1: She was working for the state. Don't ask me her name, I won't tell you. But when she was arrested, we were in touch. I was speaking to her on the phone constantly. Mm-hmm. Until she was released. Then after she was released, she went to Senegal. Mm-hmm. She escaped, actually. Mm-hmm. It's not because she was on bail. So when she got to Dakar, I was able to get her when she was in Dakar. And do you know what she said?
0: No.
1: She said, it is scary in Dakar. This, you should be happy that, well, now I'm free. But you know that what the Ajami did to people is incredible. So that's the situation that actually existed in those times. You know, so.
0: And what was the most difficult decision the paper had to make during those Jami years?
1: I don't know what you mean by difficult, because I had a team. It's not all the reporters who were willing to do this, because there are risks. Going up to Fonye in an area which you feel is hostile, to investigate and get the facts.
0: The MFDC?
1: Yes, MFDC.
0: MFDC rebels, yes.
1: They had an armed cache in the Fonyes. So we had to go and investigate that, got the facts, and we published it. So there are few people who were ready to take those risks. And because of that, I think I need to mention the case of Chief Mane, etc. We had people like Yaya Damfa, people like Faba Kadisise, people like Mustafa Yalo, I think I can remember those ones, who were really consistent. So it may, for each period, it may be just one reporter who is ready to take the risk and go and do these things. Because what you are receiving as pay is not much, but you are willing to go and do the investigation just to get the truth and further the liberty of somebody.
0: Printing is declining. Mm-hmm. I mean, huge newspapers, overseas,
1: yes,
0: in the first world, are going online.
1: Yes.
0: Just because, fewer and fewer people are buying newspapers. Mm-hmm. Facebook and WhatsApp are major news distributors.
1: Mm-hmm.
0: Bloggers compete with professional journalists.
1: Mm-hmm.
0: Everyone, today, who has a smartphone, see themselves as reporters. You know, they get to do, they get to the news before us.
1: Yes.
0: What does a newspaper still mean, you know, in 2026, when a story can reach 100,000 Gambians on Facebook, WhatsApp, even before the newspaper has gone to press?
1: Well, I have two answers to that. In the first instance, I think the newspapers does play a role still, because mostly what is in WhatsApp or Facebook, in most instances, they come very fast, and these are issues which are not investigated. In many instances, these people are eyewitnesses. The way they present the news is usually one-sided. So it's still relevant to send a reporter there, get the facts from all sides, and present the news in an objective manner. And we, for us, that works. You see, it's not in all instances. Sometimes the news may not be that worthy, and it may not produce something good. Like the most recent, let's take the Brigham Area Council.
0: Yes.
1: And their resolution. And this thing was flashed very quickly and it circulated. But there are some missing links, because they did not get the Brigham Area Council to explain their own side of the story. They made their own opinions about the resolution and just published it. And we felt it is necessary to get the opinion.
0: Absolutely.
1: Yes.
0: Absolutely.
1: So we had this reporter. The reporter went to the area council, was able to interview them, got their own perspective, and published it together with the resolutions. And that's it. So that's one point. The other point is that if technology is moving forward, you cannot stay behind. You have to move with
0: technology. So for us, it's moving with technology.
1: Yeah.
0: Very good.
1: So, and we are on that. We're going multimedia. And we'll soon be doing presentations like this.
0: Oh.
1: Our
0: my job is threatened.
1: So we're working on that. And very soon, we'll come to four.
0: Well, I'll come to you for employment.
1: Yeah.
0: Has social media democratized journalism or democratized misinformation?
1: I think it's both, because there are a lot of information which could have been buried underneath, which actually surface because of social media. But there is also the issue of misinformation. It is, social media is liable to misinformation, and in fact sometimes disinformation. So it is both. It's just how you control the disinformation and ensure that the people get the truth. And this is where major newspapers actually play a role. I see some, not only newspapers, but some media which are well established, just going to social media, copy and paste.
0: What do you think about that?
1: I think that is not professional.
0: Yeah.
1: Yes. You should just take it as
0: A lead.
1: And then you go and do your investigation and get the
0: and
1: facts.
0: Given what you told us, you know, after, you know, the creation of DOI in 1986 and wanting this announcement out, and, you know, the problem you had with the only two radio stations in the country at the time. If social media existed in 1986, do you think, given the ease with which, you know, you could have spread information about the creation of DOI, do you think there would have been a foray today?
1: Yes, we still feel, well, maybe not as an independent paper, but as a party organ, we feel it is necessary. Now Gonga is playing that role. We feel it is necessary for the party to have In fact, it's in our constitution to have an organ where it will expound on its principles and policies, programs, etc. It is necessary.
0: Sam, you've been around for a very long time. I mean, we're just concentrating on the 39 years of Foroya as a newspaper, but there was Samsar before that. Has the Gambian media become too partisan, do you think?
1: The Gambian media, I think, let us see, there are just few that are, well, independent in the real sense.
0: That's a diplomatic way of answering.
1: So, otherwise, some may not take the name of a party, but their links, the way they present the news information.
0: So you feel journalists are sometimes too close to politicians?
1: Yes, it does happen. It does happen.
0: Okay.
1: What we do, if you look at Foroya today, and I don't think, I'm thinking of changing my mind, but you look at it, if you take the past week, etc., is what is happening to UDP, what is happening to SFR, etc. Those are the things we are publishing. It's not Halifa and so on. So even though he is a member, even though what he says in most instances cannot be interpreted as partisan, it's more of enlightenment, you see, letting people understand the realities in which we live and how to empower themselves for the future. So this is why I'm reflecting. We may, and he does not interfere at all, he just leaves people to operate.
0: So, but sometimes people feel that, you know, whatever opinion Halifa has becomes front page news, and he's not the only politician with an opinion.
1: Well, if you look at the latest one we published, it's on the back page. I think a few days ago, back page.

0: Caught fire after 39 years. I mean, in all these years of broadcasting, what have you discovered about the Gambia? What do you know about the Gambia now that you didn't know when you started in 1987?
1: I mean, that looks like a political question, but
0: Well,
1: okay.
0: give it a
1: All right.
0: political, give it a political answer then.
1: Yes, the issue is that people must come to the stage of understanding what role they have to play as far as the society is concerned. In terms of the media, let's say in 1994, when ex-President Yahya Jammeh took over, there was suppression of the media. This continued throughout the period. Then in 2016, when there was change of government, people did not wait for the current president, Adama Barrow, to make the necessary changes. They felt now Gambia is free, so you can say anything, do anything. That's the time you had the explosion. But people did not understand what journalism really is all about. And that in itself has its consequence. And GPU, they tried a lot to do a lot of training, etc. But since it was an explosion, it was spontaneous, it had to go the way it actually went. And at the same time, too, the government has some problems because they try to control social media. So, and I don't know how far they will go with that, you see, but
0: That will be a tough one. That will be a
1: yes,
0: tough one.
1: social media is social media,
0: Absolutely.
1: so you find ways of actually helping them to actually deliver the news without really being seen as being suppressed. Because you can always find another way of saying what you want to say.
0: Absolutely, absolutely. Unfortunately, we're running out of time. Just
1: Yeah.
0: 4 minutes remaining. After 39 years, what is the unfinished business of Foraya, if any?
1: Well, the unfinished business is to continue with the Enlightenment. The radio will now have to play an important role
0: And
1: as
0: it's
1: far
0: called
1: as
0: what? Foraya Radio.
1: yes,
0: Okay.
1: it's an FM station.
0: Okay.
1: So we will have to focus more, which we have not been doing in the past years. We'll have to focus more on enlightenment so that the citizen understands his or her role and the power that he or she possesses in terms of being served and being able to select the person that you actually who should serve you and being able to take officials into account.
0: Okay. And just finally, how do you plan to celebrate apart from, telling the story of Foraya for the
1: Well, the
0: past
1: celebration
0: 39
1: is for
0: years?
1: next year,
0: It's for next
1: not
0: year. Okay,
1: 40
0: all right.
1: years.
0: We'll put everything on ice.
1: Okay.
0: We'll start the celebration here again. Hopefully, the 31st of August 2027
1: 30.
0: will be on a working day when we will be in production, and then
1: Yes.
0: you can come here and start again.
1: Okay.
0: Sam,
1: Okay.
0: thank you so very much for
1: Thank you
0: coming.
1: too
0: Any
1: for
0: final
1: having me.
0: thoughts?
1: I think you're doing a wonderful job
0: Oh,
1: here.
0: no, not
1: It
0: about
1: was
0: me, about Foraya.
1: about Foraya, yes.
0: Yes.
1: Foraya is we generally we are doing well, but there are many issues that we have to resolve. as an institution.
0: Okay. Over the next 12 months, you will resolve those.
1: Exactly.
0: So that when we get to the 40th anniversary,
1: it will be a different matter.
0: Nothing to resolve yet.
1: Yes.
0: Sam Osesa, thank you so very much
1: for
0: coming.
1: Thank you. Bye.
0: That's Sam Osesa, the editor-in-chief of

0: Foreign newspaper, 39 years old. I'm today older than Awa in the studio, and Martin and Fatu, all of them. The Gambia is heading towards another presidential election, and much of the political conversation is still dominated by familiar names and familiar political structures. But underneath that is a quieter change. Women are demanding more space in political decision making. Young Gambians are asking whether they should continue waiting their turn. And within the parties themselves, a new generation is beginning to occupy positions from which it can influence strategy, policy, and political direction. This morning, we meet one of them. Yakumba Jaite is Deputy Senior Administrative Secretary of the UDP and one of the relatively young women occupying a senior position within a major Gambian political party. She's my next guest. After the break, Coffee Time is brought to you in association with Jah Oil and Wave the Gambia, Trust Bank PLC and Global Auto Care, JFN Money Transfer and Global Properties, and Bloomberg Africa and TAF Africa Global.
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0: If you want to advertise on Coffee Time with Peter Gomez, get in touch with Mr. Jibril Jassy on 6990107. 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It's 8 minutes past 9 o'clock. Yakumba Jaite is our next guest. Yakumba, welcome to Coffee Time with Peter Gomez. I cannot believe that, you know, my daughter, my mother-in-law. So, which one should I address you by?
12: I think daughter, because daughter. The mother-in-law is not certain. I'm not sure. This marriage with Sauda is still not working.
0: No. I know who's behind all this. I know who's behind.
12: Imam Yusuf is taking over.
0: Imam Yusuf Ajayte, leave my wife alone.
12: I'm glad to be here, Uncle Peter. Mm. It's a pleasure to be on West Coast once again. It's been a long time.
0: It has been a long time indeed, yes. You occupy an interesting position in Gambian politics. You are young, you're a woman. You're a senior official in one of the country's oldest political parties, opposition political parties, the UDP. You're deputy senior administrative secretary. Yeah. That puts you at the intersection of three conversations that are becoming increasingly important: youth, women, and political leadership. But this morning, I don't want us to simply talk about the importance of women and young people in politics. I want us to find out where the power actually is. How much influence does someone like you really have? Are women being given genuine decision-making authority, or are parties still largely male-dominated domains with women just doing much of the mobilization rather than the decision-making? And perhaps the biggest question, is the next generation actually changing Gambian politics, or are we simply preparing that same next generation to inherit the same, you know, political culture? But let's start with how you came into politics. What's the story of Yakumba Jaite, Gambian politics, and UDP politics in particular?
12: Okay, that's an interesting question. I would say I was born into politics, because my mother, Ajeretu Hussein Abuju Jaite, has been a UDP member since 96. And she has done a lot of work for the party behind the scenes. Right now, she is Deputy Yai Kompin for Dipakunda. And that's basically what stirred my interest in politics. And during the time of Jamme, I remember even yesterday I received a message from a university colleague of mine who said, "I'm glad you are doing this. This has always been your passion." When we finished uni, I always told them, "I'm going back home." They'll be like, "Kumba, stay." I'm like, "No, I'm going back home to remove the dictator." This is what I always joked about, and that's what happened. I came back home and saw what's happening, didn't like it, and then fought. Was part of the fight for Jamme to be taken out. So what really started this politics with UDP came about with the death of Solo Sanding, I would say. Solo Sanding was a very close uncle, very, very good friend of my mom, and we lived like 5 minutes walk from, in Dipakunda from each other. So the news of his death actually was delivered by us, me and my mom, to the family. I remember it was early morning and I was going to Queen Ella with FLAC, the Female Lawyers Association. And I received a call from my sister in America that told me that she's just received information that Solo was murdered. And I screamed and my mom woke up and asked, and I told my mom what happened. And she asked, "Let's go to Auntie Nima." We went, and then they were sleeping. We knocked their doors, they opened up, and we told them what we had. But they were still full of hope. I remember they said, "Oh, this was just news. They were beating very seriously, but he didn't die, blah, blah, blah." And that's how my mom said, "Let's go to Baba Useinu's house." We got into the flat car and went to Baba Useinu's house. I was still full of hope. I was like, maybe this is just rumors. Mm. So my mom and Auntie Nima went down, but I continued because I believe what they told me. I went up to Birkama with FLAC, and I was in the car with Auntie Hadi, Dande Jabi, and the rest of them. I received another call, and they told me this actually, the death was confirmed. That's how I cried, got off the car, and then took a taxi and went back home. And when I got there to Solo's compound, everyone was seated crying. I remember speaking to Fatima and said, "Why are we sitting here crying? I think we should go to Baba Useinu and something has to be done. Let's know exactly whether he is dead or alive. That's how we gathered all the youths of Dipakunda and walked down to Baba Useinu's house. And that's how this protest started. We are going. When we went, I don't know if he remembers this, but I remember going and I found him seated in his living room. And I said, Baba, today we are ready. Whatever it is necessary to be done, we need to do it. And I remember in the midst of the crowd, when people started gathering, my mom asked me to leave and said, you are working for government. I cannot be here. Your brother is here. You are here. This is not safe. You have to leave. I insisted, but she literally begged me, and I left. Mm-hmm. I wasn't part of the people that went for the protest, but my mom was there, and she was tear gas. And he was lucky because my brother dragged him into Comium building. That's how she was saved. Otherwise, she was going to be among the people that protest. So this is how it started. The protest started, the campaign started, and I was part of all of this. And after that, a son of mine called me during the elections after Jammeh declared that he is going to protest the result. I ran to Senegal because I was everywhere. So I was scared. So my mom again begged me and said, you have to leave because this is not safe. So I went to Senegal. So it was in Senegal that a son of mine, Jay Suma, called and said, you have to run for National Assembly elections. Jesu Masise. Yes. He brought this idea that I have to run for National Assembly elections. So that was the beginning of the political journey, in short.
0: But growing up, did you imagine politics to be what your experience now is? I mean, how did you imagine politics growing up?
12: Well, I've always wondered, growing up, who makes the decisions? I remember I had this conversation with my dad that why do we only have male presidents? Are females allowed to be president? And he was like, yes, you can be president if you want to be president. You just have to focus on your education. You can do anything you want. And that stuck with me for some reason. So I didn't know it was going to be this hard with politics, but for some reason, in my heart, I knew I was always going to be part of, among those who are going to make decisions for country.
0: And being a woman, do you find it even harder than you had imagined? Political life?
12: Well, yes. In part, I think there's a lot of, what do I call it? Not discrimination, I would say, but as a woman in politics.
0: Underestimation?
12: Not for me.
0: Okay.
12: I think I have different experience from most women.
0: Okay.
12: Because I think from coming from a legal background gives me an edge, kinda. Mm-hmm. And really in UDP, I don't feel discriminated.
0: Mm-hmm. Some call it the party of lawyers.
12: Yes, the party of lawyers. I am part of the decision makers. My voice is always heard. Mm-hmm. I have a platform I'm listened to, and I appreciate that. I have space in the party. I won't say I am discriminated in any way, shape, or form. Mm-hmm. And I think with UDP, maybe it's because the lawyer party, everyone has one vote when we are taking executive decisions. It's not male or female, or the males have more power. Each one of us has one vote, and you vote according to...
0: Well, you've partly answered the question I was going to ask about, you know, women, you know, representation and all of that. So we have a lot of women in politics, but few of them are in top, you know, decision-making positions like, you know, you are. Is the problem, therefore, women's willingness to participate or a question of political culture? That it's male-dominated, the men have to occupy the top positions, the
12: women... No, I think it's both.
0: Okay.
12: Because in the UDP at the moment, we have 35% of executive members. 35% of, more than the recommended 30%.
0: 30%, exactly.
12: Are female. And I say it's both because sometimes it's the women that don't want to stand up and take these positions. Because recently we had to have an elections because, you know, our organizing secretary, deputy organizing secretary, campaign manager, deputy campaign manager all left the party, and we had to have fresh elections for those positions to be occupied.
0: Mm-hmm.
12: And the first time, I think, in the history of politics in the Gambia, we have a deputy campaign manager who is female, and a deputy organizing secretary who is female. But they decided to put their hats in the ring for the election. So sometimes I think these women are afraid mm-hmm. to come out and take up these positions. Mm-hmm. But there is space.
0: Okay.
12: And I think sometimes also it's because of the negative things that are spoke about women that are in politics. Most of the time, the social media harassments, talk.
0: Is that because most of the people who speak on social media happen to be men?
12: Yes, maybe.
0: Okay.
12: So I think that's the difficulty why women shy away mm-hmm. from these political positions. And sometimes a lot of negative things are said to you. People begin to question your family background, your relationships, what are you doing? So for these reasons, a lot of people shy away from, women shy away from mm-hmm. politics. But I think the space is there now, particularly in UDP. I think there is conscious effort all the time to make sure women are on board. Mm-hmm. Even when we're having programs, we make sure it's gender-based, the speak, gender balance with the speakers. So I think we are improving on that okay. as a country.
0: And those of you women in top decision-making, you know, positions, I mean, do you feel that your voices are being heard?
12: Yeah, in the UDP, yes.
0: In the UDP, yes.
12: Yeah, in the UDP.
0: We can only talk about the UDP.
12: Yes. I don't know what happens in other parties, but mm-hmm. in the UDP, definitely mm-hmm. our voices are being heard.
0: Mm-hmm. Mm-hmm.
12: Yeah.
0: And to people who would look at the UDP and look at its particular leadership at the summit, Ba Useinu, as you call him, being there all 40 years of the party, say there are 25 like Awa here and Fatou, and you know what can you, and if they question why should I vote, you know, for a party that has had literally the same leader for the past 40 years, what would you say to them? Let's say you are addressing Awa, the camera woman.
12: Yeah, I would say because of consistency,
0: mm-hmm.
12: Because of integrity, because of the values he embodies.
0: Mm-hmm.
12: So most of the time people forget the history.
0: Mm-hmm.
12: For the 22 years of Jammeh's rule, who was there to say they wanted to be party leader and secretary general of UDP? No one dared to be. Even what happened, what brought Barrow around
0: mm-hmm.
12: is because at that time, all of the leaders were in jail, and literally who was bold enough to say, I'm going to take over from the young people. They were there, but never wanted to take over. So I think he has done the heavy lifting throughout. And during those difficult period, no one questioned why is he the only candidate
0: standing up to
12: running now that he has fought for that, and there is democracy, and I would say not 100%, but at least things are different now. People are developing interest in the leadership, which is a good thing. And I think UDP, among all the parties, have created a platform for young leaders with the mayors. Mm-hmm. The chairman and councillors. I think in all of the government elected positions, we have young leaders mm-hmm. from the party mm-hmm. leading. So mm-hmm. there is definitely opportunity in the UDP for young people. And with Baba's candidacy, I think it's the values he embodies, and we trust in him to deliver the economic transformation that we need. And he's looking for only one term, which is very important. And I think he should be giving a chance to do the things that the UDP wants to do as government with the Gambia First Alliance, economic transformation, which is key, constitutional, new constitution for us to have it, agricultural transformation. All these things are what he wants to do. So for me, it's not about how long he has been there.
0: Mm-hmm.
12: It's about what the goal is, what the mission is, and can he achieve it?
0: Mm-hmm.
12: Is he capable of delivering?
0: Mm-hmm.
12: This is what you should look at when you are aligning to a political party.
0: Absolutely.
12: Yeah.
0: It looks like you're making a pitch already. But listen, how are young people recruited into UDP?
12: Well, UDP has a youth wing
0: mm-hmm.
12: that is very active in recruiting young people. They have house-to-house campaigns, and they have their own. I'm not part of the youth wing anymore. Mm. I used to be, but they have their own programs in how they recruit young people into the party. There is enough space for young people in the United Democratic Party. We really value the participation of young people. So that's how.
0: Okay, there's enough space for them. You value their participation. But what's in it for them? Because, you know, in everything, I mean, like, even coming to this interview, you'd have asked yourself, what's in it for me? Can I be able to pass on, you know, the UDP's message? So you go into something because there's something in it for you. Young people that you want to join the UDP, what's in the UDP for young people?
12: I think what's in it for them is for their voices to be heard in national matters. When you join the UDP as a young person, there's a lot of opportunities for you to be part of the decision makers in this country. There are opportunities for you to be member of parliament, councillors, mayor, chairman, ministers. And I think young people will be considered in every stage of decision making in this country.
0: Okay, let's talk about this year as an election year. We are seeing opposition alliances, coalitions, whatever you know they call themselves. Your party now leads the Gambia First coalition.
12: Yeah.
0: What makes Gambia First coalition different from any other alliance, including the NPP alliance?
12: Well, first of all, Gambia First coalition. I think we have four registered political parties. Mm-hmm. In the Gambia First coalition. Mm-hmm. And all of these parties, we have GANU, and the leader of GANU was a former Attorney General and Minister of Justice, and he was part of the NPP alliance and decided to join the UDP alliance. We have PPP. And we have Dr. Fall, and we also have Golden Era Party, and all of these parties. I think what makes a difference is with the NPP alliance, these people are coming to join an opposition alliance, like we said, Gambia First for the sake of country. It's not an alliance of convenience. It's not an alliance of interest. It's an alliance that is putting Gambia First. They're coming together to fight. It's not easy. They could have chosen to join Barrow, which for their own interests. But they decided to put everything aside to come together, to come to UDP, for us to take Gambia out of the difficulties that we are in right now. So I think that's the difference. And we have it's a good caliber of people who are all successful in their own right, I would say. So I think it will be an addition to the United Democratic Party for us to have a win come December 2026.
0: The UDP's promise to the Gambian people is economic transformation.
12: Yeah.
0: The UDP will not be going into December 2026 as a standalone party. You know, it will lead this Gambia First coalition. Is that still the focus? Economic transformation.
12: Yes, economic transformation. First in line with the constitutional reform. I think the system change that we wanted to see with having a new constitution, to have a new foundation of democracy in this country, wasn't delivered by the Barrow government intentionally.
0: They blame you, though.
12: How?
0: They say the UDP, was responsible for the failure of their own draft, which they say was
12: the 2024 draft.
0: The 2024 draft, which they say was better than the 2020 draft.
12: No, not at all. The difference between the 2020 draft and the 2024 draft, in the 2024 draft, there was deliberate attempt to remove all sections that dealt with integrity and accountability in the 2024 draft. All the sections that dealt with Parliament are having to approve appointments deleted. the appointment of the Secretary General to be approved by Parliament deleted, accountability, integrity, qualifications deleted. So, and that was not what the Gambian people wanted. The 2020 draft was the word of the people. A lot of money was spent, 116 million. The Constitutional Review Committee went and asked people, what exactly do you want in the Constitution? And that's what they put in there. But these people decided to just remove everything. That's why we couldn't support it. The UDP government couldn't, but why didn't they support the 2020 draft? It was their own draft. I was in Parliament then, and it was for the first time in my life that I cried over a piece of legislation when they threw away the 2020 draft. Because I just felt the reason why, for example, a party like UDP suffered to this point was for Gambia to have a new beginning, a better chance, a new foundation of a democracy. And that was just thrown away. For what? One man's interest of running freely for a third term. This is why Baru threw away the 2020 draft.
0: So this is
12: just
0: a,
12: for him. This is it.
0: This is a third term for
12: this
0: you.
12: This is the third term for him. Because this is what he wanted.
0: We hear arguments to the contrary that no. This is not third term. Huh?
12: No. This is that going to be third term for him, because in the 2020 draft, the draft has made sure that no person would be able to be president for more than two terms. So the first term of Baro was included in the counting of his terms. So this was supposed to be the second term, and it ended. He can't run again for presidency. That's what they didn't want. And that's the reason why they threw that 116 million into the bin. That's the only reason. Whatever else, whatever.
0: So what happened in Parliament? Because if all Gambians expected this document to pass, yet it goes to 58 people, only 58 people out of a population of what, 2.5 million? Only 58 people, and you know, it fails. What happened in Parliament, actually?
12: So the changing a constitution requires a 75% majority vote for the second and the third reading.
0: 75% of these 58 people?
12: Of these 58 people. Mm-hmm. So it's like, I think they needed only 16 people to throw it out, and that's what they got. 16 people to throw it out. The entire UDP voted for it to pass the second reading. And they held it back because of that. And after that, if it passed Parliament, it was going to go to referendum for the Gambians to decide. But we couldn't even get to that.
0: Yeah, if it had gone to referendum, this was our document, as you
12: said.
0: Yes,
12: exactly.
0: You know, people had gone around, sought our opinion. We would simply have said, well, this is what we agreed on.
12: Exactly. So the UDP is committed to making sure we have a new constitution. A new constitution that Gambians want. A constitution that is going to make sure that there is a system change. Like party leader said, a constitution that is going to be tyranny to the president. That means the constitution is what is going to rule the country.
0: Absolutely. On Monday, the 31st of August, 2026, you're with Coffee Time with Peter Gomez. Yakuma Jaite, Deputy Senior Administrative Secretary of the United Democratic Party, one of the Gambia's oldest political parties, is our guest. Let's go back to Gambian politics and, you know, what it is. Is Gambian politics too personality driven, as some people would argue?
12: Well, with the president and his utterances, I think he makes everything very personal. It starts with him. Yesterday, I was watching this clip on Facebook where he was handing over vehicles. And I kept thinking about the things he said, which were quite interesting.
0: Things like what?
12: Things like he was telling the NPP people that, you see, we are having this meeting in State House because we are in power. If we leave power, you are not even going to come close to State House, and you are not going to enjoy the perks of being in power.
0: He really said all
12: that? He really said that in this clip. It was like this, not about, and he was telling them to go out and campaign, because if they lose power, they would lose the packs they are enjoying. So for them, it's personal. We want to stay in power because we want to continue the enjoyment. Not go out and campaign because we have development to continue. Go out and campaign because we have plans to develop this country that we are yet to realize. So we need more time. That was what I would expect from a president. So he makes it all personal. And at some point he even said, if the UDP are here, you're not going, you will not even come near the market. So I think he is the one that creates this personal politics with the attacks all the time. He wouldn't speak without mentioning UDP, without attacking us directly all times. And I think he was the one who was supposed to set a great example. Right now, the issue should be about politics. The discussion should be about policies and what each party can do, what each coalition will do for government. That is supposed to be what we should be competing in, not personal attacks. Mm-hmm.
0: And why do you think he still has the UDP, firmly in his head, if you like? Is that because, even though he's supposed to have moved on, having started life in UDP, spent all his political years in UDP, he may be, NPP outside, but probably inside, he might still be UDP.
12: I thought about that also. I think it's the weight of the betrayal. I think that is why he still can't move on.
0: Oh, dear.
12: Yeah.
0: It's eating him up, you say?
12: I think so. I think it's eating him up. Despite all the perks he's enjoying, I think deep down inside somewhere, he realized he's done something wrong to this country and wrong to the UDP.
0: Okay. So what is the focus of UDP's campaign? People say, oh, no, the campaigning hasn't started. I think, campaigning is on. Everybody's canvassing for votes. What is the UDP's message to the electorate, particularly the 17% undecided?
12: Well, the message is UDP is set to transform this country. There will be economic reform. We are going to curb corruption in this country because I think that should be the beginning of any economic reform in this country. Wasteful expenditure needs to be caught. The UDP, Gambia's, I was looking at the survey and the problems that people said are priority to them. And first was...
0: You mean the Gambia Participate?
12: Participate okay. Survey. Okay. The cost of living mm-hmm. was one. And we can only achieve a better cost of living for country if we have proper economic reform in this country by prioritizing the areas that are most important to Gambians, and that is healthcare came number two, security reform as well. So investments are going to be done in these areas to make sure that the Gambia is safe, which is a concern for the people. In terms of economic reform, investment should be done in agriculture. I think there was almost enough investment in agriculture, but the problem has always been the management of these funds. I remember when I was in parliament, there was a project that came and I realized almost 40% of these funds that are meant for the agricultural project are going to cars and yeah. consultations. So this has always been a problem. And I think a UDP government would make sure that this is not the case anymore. We would invest in the right areas. Healthcare is a problem. Electricity, it's a problem. There should have been, this is the second time, 10-year rule, and we are still struggling with the on and off lights. There should have been a plan after the car power. The car power was an emergency plan. What were they doing during this period that car power was serving us? Why couldn't they have a plan, for example, green energy, solar? Rwanda did it with having IPPs, different IPPs. I know now they've involved unique energy, but now it could open up to different IPPs, and the UDP government would do this, have different IPPs. For example, we are paying 660-something million to Senegal for a 70-megawatt electricity.
0: We're paying that annually?
12: That's what they are
0: okay.
12: negotiating.
0: That's the debt owed, right?
12: Yeah, the debt owed. Okay. This, if they had a proper plan, if this government had a vision, could have developed a lot of independent IPPs, come in, and Rwanda, I think one was costing them $23 million to develop a 10 megawatt.
0: $23 million?
12: $23 million.
0: We give them more than $23
12: million exactly.
0: Every year, don't we?
12: So if we divided that, how many 23 million, how many megawatts can we have? I think there's a 50 megawatt deficit that NAWEC is struggling with. If 10 megawatt is costing you $23 million, 50 is going to cost you what? Way less than $660 million we are giving. So for me, it has always been lack of vision and a leadership that doesn't have the capacity to understand what this country needs and to assess what the country needs. The president told us that we had enough capacity with NAWEC.
0: That we were, and now that we're even shutting down some
12: exactly.
0: Some
12: and now the excuses, well, someone told him we have enough capacity and he just relied on that.
0: That's his excuse now.
12: That's his excuse. That's a problem. Mm. So it starts with the leadership. And I am assuring Gambians that the Gambia First Coalition UDP-led alliance has a vision and we will deliver the vision and deliver the Gambia that people want.
0: So if he's now saying that somebody told him that we had more than enough capacity to the point that we were even shutting down some machines, and you know, he went public with that. Let me ask about the kind of advice that surrounds, you know, your party leader. I mean, the people who advise Ba Useinu, are these people who are experts in the different areas?
13: Yes, of course.
0: Or is it as we see with the president? Anybody can be an advisor?
12: No. These are people that have enough experience, enough advice, and also is not just about the one giving the advice. It's the one the advice has been giving to. Ba Useinu has the intellect. He has the capacity to assess the advice given to him. If you told Ba Useinu that, for example, NAWEC has enough capacity, he's not just going to run with that. He would demand for the reports to read it, to assess, to sit with them, to make sure this is the case, before he runs with that advice just to tell Gambian people. I don't think Barrow did that or has the capacity to even do that in the first place. And I think this is the problem. That's why I think the people surround him know that he doesn't have this capacity, and that's why they take advantage.
0: Oh dear, oh dear. Let's come back to young people in politics. Do parties actually develop young leaders or do they develop loyal followers?
12: Well, I'm not sure about other parties.
0: Well, talk about your party and then I'll ask what you think about the others.
12: But I think UDP has it on record that we have developed young leaders in this country in every aspect. I just mentioned the mayors, the chairmen, the councillors, National Assembly. Majority are young leaders. So it's for UDP, I think we have demonstrated that in every aspect of leadership. We are giving, young people are giving the opportunity to lead.
0: Okay, so young people coming into UDP can aspire to lead one day?
12: Yes, of course they can aspire to lead one day. They. So
0: what about the other parties? Let's take your favorite punching bag, NPP. What about young people in NPP?
12: Well, I'm not sure what's happening to the young people in NPP. I would allow them to speak for themselves. But I think UDP has set great example in that regard.
0: Do you think they might have followed the UDP example? Because they organized a meeting of young politicians over the weekend. And I heard in the report that the UDP was very well represented. They even took the floor and spoke. This is, you know, a retreat organized by the NPP.
12: I think I saw something like
0: this
12: that.
0: This is a retreat organized by the NPP.
12: I think that's a good move. Because, yes, because young people, doesn't matter which political party you are in, I think it's good that young people are part of politics. Because the decisions leaders make today affects their lives in the next 5 years. So they deserve a seat at the table. And I'm glad they are taking that step. I commend them for that.
0: And what about all the ugliness in our politics? Most of it, you know, has, you know, young people, you know, behind it, whether it's on social media, well, generally social media, because even if you do a WhatsApp voice note and circulate, that's still social media. Why are the, you know, the youths involving themselves in all this nastiness? And, you know, I mean, what should be the advice to them?
12: Well, I think that's quite unfortunate. And It's one of the reasons even I am afraid to do a lot of engagement on social media, because people would just come for you. And I think they should take a great example from the older folks, the leaders, mm-hmm. who it has never been like that. Mm-hmm. You will not see Usainu Dabo involved in that. You will not see Khalifa Salah involved in that kind of pettiness. And
0: why are you avoiding Barrow?
12: He's
0: not a young man.
12: I think Barrow kind of encourages this.
0: He does?
12: Somehow. Yes. Because things are being said in his political party by political leaders in his party. And there was no condemnation from him. Not once.
0: Is the same not true of the UDP? Things have been said by, people in the UDP as well. And Bausainu has not come out immediately to condemn.
12: I think Bausainu has.
0: When he was last year, I brought up the example of, what Lamine Mane reportedly said about declaring elections even before the IEC and Yankuba Dabo.
12: What's wrong with that, Uncle Peter? with the issue of declaring the results before IEC, I don't think there is any law.
0: A lot of people thought that was irresponsible of him to say.
12: Not at all. I completely disagree. Mm. These results that we are declaring mm-hmm. are results already counted and posted. Mm. So in every polling station, when mm. the results are counted, it becomes public. Mm. It's posted there that mm. these are the results. Mm. So what is wrong with declaring? We are not saying this is the official declaration of the results. Ah. We are just saying after we add, mm-hmm. this is what we have. Mm-hmm. And there is a reason for it. Why is IEC, why is the NPP so scared of this? It's because they know what they've done before, and we are not allowing that to happen again. Right now, the revising courts are commencing. Mm-hmm. I think it's starting today or tomorrow.
0: Okay. Tell us more about this revising court thing, because some of us, we hear revising court, we don't know what purpose they serve and how parties, should make use of them. Maybe even, if the voters are also... if voters can go there, what they need to do?
12: So revising court really doesn't have much to do with the parties. Mm. The objectors are individuals. So it's not UDP that is objecting to Uncle Peter being registered as a voter.
0: Okay.
12: It's an individual that is objecting. How parties get involved is most of the objectors were our party agents, because they are the ones that were there when these people come to register, and they are the ones that raised the suspicion and noted them down. So what happens is if I object to Uncle Peter being registered, I send that objection to the IEC, and the IEC forwards the objection to the revising court. A revising court is set up in every region of this country. I think the only region that doesn't have a revising court is Banjul.
0: Oh.
12: There were no objections in Banjul. Because in Banjul, I think the reason is there are no issues about attestation in Banjul, because Banjul doesn't have an alcalde.
0: Okay.
12: So that was the reason. But the problem now, which shows that our elections is not fraud-free, it's with the objections... because I'm representing certain clients that objected.
0: Oh, okay.
12: With the objections now, the first problem IEC and the courts are having, it's the issue of service. Because most of the people our clients objected to, it's an issue of non-Gambianness. And when IEC reached out to the clients and said, help us serve, the client's response is, we don't know where these people live. The people that attested to them are the alcaldes. The alcaldes attested that they know them, they know their families, they know where they live, and they know they are part of this community. So you need to reach out to the alcaldes and let them help you serve these people, because most of the time these people were transported in.
0: Mm-hmm.
12: So how do we know where they live? And in certain cases, the people that live here and they are non-Gambians, when the process servers call their phones, they will just switch it off. The moment they mention we want to serve you in relation to the revising court, you are not going to get them. So this shows that actually the people that are being objected to are non-Gambians. Because if I am a Gambian and you call me and say, come and answer to the revising court, because we think you are not a Gambian, I'll show up and defend my case. Yeah. So this shows that our elections are not rigged proof. They are people that voted that were non-Gambians. And we have been speaking on this. They are people that voted that were minors and that do not have a right to vote. So these are the issues surrounding. And also, this goes back to the MPP government. I think the IEC made great effort in removing attestation from the law. Mm-hmm. But when it went to parliament, they put it back. It was the MPP NAMS that voted back, and the coalition that voted MPP-led, that voted the issue of attestation back into our laws. And it's quite a pity. Which country does an Alkali attest for you to vote? How can you be a 44-year-old gentleman or lady and you don't have one national document to register? That's not correct. But they maintain this because they want to maintain the fraud in our elections.
0: Okay, so if they don't have people to serve, ultimately will the IEC expunge those names from the voter register?
12: It's the court. So if they cannot serve them personal service, we would have to apply for substituted service where their names will be pasted maybe in the newspapers or in the polling stations they registered. And if they don't show up in court, we'll lead our evidence why we think that they are not Gambians. And I think at the end of the day, the court will make a decision to expunge.
0: Well, I know the UDP says it has its own database with regard to, you know, who can, who cannot vote. I'm sure you wouldn't want to divulge much information about
12: that. Yes, we are working on that. But the data that we have, and that's still a problem we are following up with IEC. Still, there is over 14,000 votes.
0: Yeah, I was going to say your figures are at variance. Huh? They are not in harmony.
12: They cannot account for. Yeah. I had a meeting with them. I was one of the UDP reps in that meeting. And IEC, seriously, until now, a follow-up letter is going today for us to have. Because if the revising court is concluded and the voter list is concluded, without this being addressed, we are going into an elections where the IEC cannot account for 14,000 voters. If it was a mistake, and I think IEC should be just bold enough to come out and say, we made a mistake with the announcement. It wasn't really 212,000 whatever that registered. That was a mistake. Because initially, the gap was about 28,000. They said the first 14,000 was double registration.
0: Okay.
12: When we went there, they were saying that some people it's like triple registration. But we said, then give us the data. Even with the double registration, who are the people who
0: did double registration?
12: Until now, we do not have that information.
0: What do you think they are withholding that information?
12: Well, I don't know. Only IEC can answer that. Because, for example, if I was deleted, and I don't know that if these registrations were, the deletions were not published, I would have already lost the opportunity to even vote, because if they omit your name, you also have a right to go to court, to this revising court, and say they omitted my name, put it back. But those people have lost the chance because IEC is yet to publish the name, the deletions of the people they deleted their names.
0: It's interesting.
12: Yeah.
0: It's very, very interesting. So there's a 14,000, you know, in the number that has been published that shouldn't be there.
12: Yes.
0: Okay.
12: With that, what they announced and the data they gave us, there's still a 14,000 missing that is yet to be accounted for.
0: Oh, wow.
12: Do they really exist? We don't know. Was that a mistake on their side in the announcement? But I think if it was a genuine mistake, they just have to be bold enough to come out and say, we made a mistake. Because we all know there's a lack of capacity in the IEC. UDP even offered to assist with the data. Because we have a lot of data scientists that were willing to help. Of course,
0: you would know the IEC would be suspicious of any data from the UDP.
12: So UDP has every right to be suspicious of them as well.
0: Okay. You know, you mentioned the Gambia Participates poll. Do you agree with everything you read in it, particularly the 25%, you know, allocated to your party?
12: Well, I think a poll is not whether I agree or not. I think
0: How do you read the report?
12: Well, I think the report is good for UDP. If Gambia Participate, I think their last poll was in
0: 25.
12: 2025.
0: October, November.
12: They say that we had, what, 12% of people wanted.
0: 12, yes.
12: Now it's 25. I think we are doing what we are supposed to do then in this politics. That means we are making gains if what they're saying is exact. So I think 25% is a good start. And also, they've not just stated we have 25%, but there are a lot of undecided voters. And I think for UDP, this is our focus on the undecided voters.

0: we will get it right this time on polling day.
1: Meaning
0: that, you know, the majority of voters will vote for a UDP candidate.
1: So I think the majority of voters have always voted for UDP.
0: Have they? Yeah. Why do we still have Barrow in State House then?
1: Yeah, because I think there's been a lot of election fraud. Particularly, that's the issue why we keep coming back to UDP is going to announce the results. So the problem with these results have always been the coalition of the results. Because, for example, in Serekunda West, all the polling stations, the numbers you have in each polling station, the coalition is done at IEC. And at IEC, I think every party is allowed only one representative. And there were certain instances in which our representative at the IEC refused to sign. They just announced. Because the results he had and what they were collating was
0: And they different. Shouldn't have announced until every representative signed.
1: But he didn't sign off on all of them. That's the problem. I think the numbers really has never translated to a win because we've always been cheated. And this time around, that's what we are not going to let happen. That's why we are ready with our data center and our data experts. And the data experts went back to analyze the 2021 results. And this is what they saw. That if you look at the results for every polling booth, when you collate them, it's way less than what IEC was announcing for President Barrow.
0: Way less?
1: Yeah.
0: So five of us vote. And then the result is seven has voted for the five.
1: Exactly, the numbers were being. Yesterday we had a meeting at Dipakunda about our polling agents. And one of our agents told me the story of when we went to Latikunda LK school to collate, how the NPP people, because in Madisi's election, the parliamentary election, how they were trying to convince him to agree to switch the numbers. Because Madi only was ahead by 40 votes.
0: Oh, wow.
1: Yeah. And these things happen. It's the truth.
0: I'm sure
1: so that's why they are scared of us announcing the results. We are not going to let that happen. This time the diaspora is going to come. We're going to make sure they are polling agents. We're going to make sure we recruit polling agents that sometimes even our polling agents, they
0: the polling
1: will send
0: agents
1: them
0: will come from the diaspora.
1: Yeah, not all of them, but okay. The diaspora will
0: so
1: be part of the
0: They can't
1: agents.
0: Take part in the vote unless maybe they are registered in what constituency, whatever, but they can be, you
1: polling
0: know,
1: agents.
0: Observers, polling agents
1: yes,
0: and whatever.
1: Yes, they can be polling agents.
0: Okay.
1: To avoid any of the fraud from happening, I think we need their help to do that. And the polling agents will be trained on how to transmit the results, how to take in the results. We are working very hard on that.
0: Fantastic.
1: Yeah.
0: We have what? Two and a half minutes? Perhaps the most difficult question for you all morning.
1: Okay.
0: Are you preparing yourself for a much bigger political role?
1: Yes, sure.
0: Oh, that's simple.
1: I'm not going to shy away from that.
0: Tell us about your ambition.
1: Well, I think with Mr. Dabo's presidency, it will open up the doors for female leadership in this country, because he's very, very passionate about that. And I think after Mr. Dabo's presidency, it is possible for Gambia to have a female president. And who never knows, that could be me.
0: And bringing the issue of women, you know, female president up, would you vote for a woman simply because she is a woman?
1: No, I wouldn't do that. And I think there's a lot of things you need to consider before voting for a candidate. And I wouldn't encourage anyone to do that as well. They need to have the ability to govern. They need to have the capacity, the necessary prerequisite for presidency before you vote for them.
0: Fantastic. Yakuma, thanks for coming. So you represented the youth vote, the women vote, and women in leadership. In the final 2 minutes that you have, your camera is over there.
1: We're not wasting any minute.
0: Yeah, exactly.
1: Okay. I think this will be a campaign bit. I would just like to encourage all Gambians, the youth, the women, all Gambians in general, to give the UDP, Gambia First, UDP-led coalition a chance to transform this country, to give us the Gambia we need, to give us a secured Gambia, a Gambia with great healthcare, to give

0: It was a Gambia where the women involved in agriculture would have proper storage facilities, would have proper access to finance. Give us a chance to transform Gambia with a leader that has shown you integrity, that has shown you consistency, that have fought for your democratic rights, fought for justice to prevail in this country for the past 30 years. Thank you very much.
1: Yakuma, thank you so very much. Our thanks to Yakuma Jaite, Deputy Senior Administrative Secretary of the United Democratic Party, for joining us this morning and for sharing her perspectives on women, youth, and the changing face of Gambian politics. And from the question of who gets to shape the country's political future, we turn next to another institution going through a change of leadership, and one with a very different kind of following. The Gambia Football Federation has a new president. Kemo Cisse has taken over at Football House after a bruising election campaign. And now the campaign rhetoric gives way to the much harder business of running Gambian football. What does his presidency mean for the game? How will he unite a football community divided by the campaign? And perhaps most importantly, how will he respond to the long-standing questions about governance, transparency, and accountability? Well, we'll put those questions and more to the new GFF president when we return. You're with Coffee Time on West Coast Radio. With me, Peter Gomez. 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
1: It's 9 minutes past 10 o'clock. My next guest is Kemo Sise. I should have been talking to him about now, but he just arrived. So we'll give him time to settle down a bit. In the meantime, we'll hear about today's newspaper front pages from Aji Jogop Khan.
2: Hello and good morning. I am Aji Jogop Khan. Today's review of the newspaper front pages is very late, as already mentioned, and it starts with the Standard. NDI warns hate speech, ethnic tensions could threaten election. Team Gambia to launch coalition building September 12. Sheikh Essa Dabo re-elected GSIC president for second term. Barrow calls out position-seeking politicians. CSOs demand probe and audit of assets. Jame assets disposal. New GFF press invites rivals to cross-fertilize ideas. U.S. ends 7-month immigration visa freeze for Gambians and others. Jame orders end to insults and demands unity ahead of polls. Bintang's Baji says he was the only one to reject land allocated to NAMS. We move on to the Point's front cover. Government saves $130 million after removing over 2,000 ghost workers. Honorable Seka declares interest in parliament after presidential snub. Kanifing General Hospital hosts Dutch urology team for 10-day free surgical camp. ACA says Gambia very much on track to host WAFEST 2026. Kemo Sise elected new GFF president. Giraffe Project strengthens NAWEC operations with vehicle donation. Jame urges APRC supporters to shun insults amid factional tensions. Civil society turns heat on government over Jame assets. For its Good Morning column, The Point writes, Good Morning, no room for tribalism and hate speech in the Gambia. Up next, we bring you the front cover of Foroya. Family asks how public land ended up in private hands. Brikama Area Council defends $50 million Ecobank loan and denies financial crisis. Gambia's 2026 rainfall trails 2025 by 171.5 millimeters. 200 families in Talinding receive beds, mattresses through Gambia-Spain partnership. Kemo Sise elected GFF president and pledges to unite Gambian football. Team Gambia concludes 5-month consultation, prepares ground for coalition talks. And what did they sign? Gambia's political alliances face AU ECOWAS transparency test. Up next is the Observer 24. Ali Ujawara's movement endorses Barrow ahead of December polls. Cabinet approves bill to establish National Research and Innovation Council. Forestry intensifies efforts to plant 30 million trees. Giraffe hands over 4 vehicles to NAWEC to support wash services. Qatar Charity commits $7.2 million to support vulnerable women and girls in the Gambia. Gambia joins AU session on strengthening conflict prevention, and Mansakunda highlights civil service digital reforms. Next is the Voices front cover. NDI urges IEC to ensure transparency in electoral process. Sise calls on GFF rivals to put election differences aside. Jammeh urges supporters to reject tribalism. Civil society groups present position on Jammeh's assets disposal report. Fisheries surveillance team seizes 19.7 tons of juvenile fish from smugglers. And NPP students wing holds first retreat and calls for political tolerance. Finally, we bring you Gambia Daily. Gambia calls for predictable financing to strengthen Africa's peace and security architecture. Tourism minister inaugurates Uhuru Splash Park to diversify Gambia's tourism offering. Giraffe hands over four vehicles to NAWEC to boost wash operations. NDI urges Gambia to safeguard democratic gains ahead of 2026 poll. VP Jallo arrives in Luanda for AU's extraordinary summit. And Public Service Ministry pushes reforms to improve efficiency and accountability. And that ends our late look at the newspaper headlines. We thank the editors and reporters of The Voice, The Standard, Foreign, The Observer 24, Gambia Daily, and The Point.
3: Introduction of an electronic invoicing system for VAT and other taxes. Gambia Revenue Authority wishes to inform taxpayers, businesses, providers of invoicing and payment systems, and the general public that the government of the Gambia has approved the implementation of an electronic invoicing system for value-added tax and other applicable taxes. The e-invoicing project was launched by the Honorable Minister of Finance and Economic Affairs in July 2025. As part of the government and GRA's broader digitalization agenda aimed at modernizing tax administration and enhancing revenue mobilization. The implementation of the e-invoicing system is expected to improve compliance in VAT and tax obligations, enhance transparency.

0: successful CEO of the last 15 years.
1: For example, what did he do?
0: Well, the most obvious one is his ability to scale Apple from a relatively mid-sized technology company to the largest technology company in the world by some measures. It's one of the most profitable, one of the most valuable. He has globalized it. He built out the supply chain. He managed to capture a big part of the Chinese market, which was no small feat. So on almost all dimensions, he would be perceived as a great success.
1: Some of the world's most famous online platforms, Apple Pay, Apple TV, Apple Music, they all came in, did they, during his stewardship?
0: Some of those platforms were started under Steve Jobs, but none of them were substantial. And Tim's real strength was his ability to scale the platforms, to make them large. Some of them were profitable, some of them not so profitable, but he did scale them to make them major competitors in each of their various spaces.
1: Arguably, Tim Cook leaves Apple quite exposed because of Chinese involvement in its supply chain and its manufacture. President Trump, although he seems to be on Apple's side at the moment, won't be pleased about that.
0: I mean, look, Tim is exposed for several reasons. One of them is China. He has actually been very aggressive at trying to push a lot of manufacturing to India so that the majority of American iPhones today are coming from India and not from China. But nonetheless, Apple remains very, very exposed to China, both in terms of its supply chain as well as its sales. Apple sales in China are a critical part of its overall revenue stream. So yes, he has some vulnerability. Yes, he has managed to reduce his exposure to some degree. I would also say that Tim has managed Donald Trump as well or better than any other CEO has in the last 10 years.
1: To have him on his side and to have good relations with Beijing, how big a diplomatic coup was that?
0: This gets back to your first comment about having a boring CEO. I think that he's the kind of person that people just can relate to and feel comfortable with. And so his that ability to be able to manage Donald Trump and manage Beijing is something that virtually no one else has done or certainly not done as well.
1: And the new man at Apple has already praised Tim Cook's legacy. What can we expect from the new chief?
0: The biggest deficiency in Tim's tenure is the lack of major product innovations. In the previous decade before Tim became CEO, Steve Jobs had revolutionized the music industry, the phone industry, the tablet industry, and of course before that, the personal computer industry. Tim has been much more of a builder on top of what Steve's foundation had created. And so what's needed now after 15 years is someone who will bring that innovation gene back into the company and potentially drive entirely new categories of businesses. And I think that's what they're hoping with John Ternus.
1: David Yoffe there, professor at Harvard Business School. And the new Apple boss he just mentioned was John Ternus, former senior vice president of hardware engineering at Apple. He's taken over. Tim Cook will remain at Apple as executive chairman for the moment. You're with the BBC World Service. We are live from London. This is NewsHour.

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1: Imagine a world where you could engineer your dreams, where you could influence them by planting an idea in your mind as you fall asleep.
2: You can only build something if you can imagine it. You have to really step into it, and that's what a dream lets you do.
1: I'm Anand Jagatia, and I'll be meeting the scientists who hope that the emerging field

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I love you.

0: I see game. 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When I use 5K play, I expect 6 meter. Six million. See, last time I just use 10K play, bro. Now 12 milli. My ancestors finally answered me. No. Shut up, bro. Who they check out? Guy, what's the result? Feel like they're happy for me, eh?
1: No,
0: the theater of good news.
1: I did shock for you.
0: Like, I have, what is up?
1: So, Kola, with everything that happened to Charles, you still did this matter. You still did gamble. No, I ask you, you still did gamble.
0: 6 million, you make me happy. Forget Charles. What did you worry Charles? Charles won't get the mind of a gambler. That make him faint. You understand? Gambling comes with risk. You understand? So for you to be a successful gambler, you're supposed to take big risk. You understand? So this one are my risks, they pay off so. You understand? Yeah. So leave Charles, let Charles go.
1: Well, I can tell you.
0: Mm-hmm.
1: The truth of the matter, you see, I don't stop gambling.
0: Mm.
1: I know they run the matter again. Call a thinker. You know how much me and you don't spend for gambling. You know how much me and you don't spend the bets. And we they do them, we know they even they do them, and so that people they do them, say do sometimes. We they do them to the extent of say we overdo them. You know how much? If we gather those money together, if we don't do something meaningful for our life. Pro, me, I don't stop them.
0: The street king. Betting Lord? Come on, you don't mind me. Which one people don't stop betting? Which pastor talk to you? Because he showed me saying a fake prophet, fake minister to you, we go make you the talk anyhow like this. Because this one anyhow talk. How you say you stop betting? How? You will be bet with anything. You will be use your shoe, your trouser, your shirt. Bet? How you say you stop betting? Oh God, tell me another thing. See, make I just tell you, don't let anybody whine you. You see, even those folk prophets, when they tell you, say, when you stop betting, if they see two sure holds, bro, two sure holds, they go bet their offering money, even hard tight joint.
1: Listen, may I just tell you the truth, eh? As it be like this, now my decision. All our guys, I don't cut them off. The only reason why they explain this thing to you now, like, based on saying that you be my man, next man. Bro, you got two options. Either you change your ways, or I cut you off. No be quarrel, you just do your own, I do my own.
0: Yeah.
1: Because as I look and think and think and say, I don't really know who corrupt who. But as it be like this, so make I just make this decision.
0: Don't reach like this.
1: Don't reach like that, bro. And they tell you, but we focus and do other things with our life.
0: But we focus now, gambling on the way, bro.
1: No good life for you. They call me, you see the wake up, where the beat. Baba, move on. Betting, a batting, gambling.
0: Igwe.

0: Yes, I do. You can sit. What is it?
1: Sit. No, you just have, like, do you have time for, you know, there's time for everything. I said, do you have time to even relax?
0: I have time.
1: Yeah, that's how they ask you.
0: There's nothing else I'm doing, so I have
1: time. No, just you have time. There's no problem. The way you did shout like, okay, you thought I wanted to say money or something. No, it's okay with this. You know, time is very important.
0: I know.
1: Time is of the essence.
0: I have all the time in the world, thanks to you. So sit down and talk.
1: Okay, but the way you reacted, just threw me off like that. Okay, you see, I wanted to say, maybe if you have money, or something.
0: Because I obviously don't have it.
1: Okay, it's just time. It's just time. Since you have time, no problem. Just be, enjoy your time. That's all I have to say. It's good everybody enjoy their time.
0: You came here to tell me to do what?
1: Yes, because there's no time. Actually, if you look at it, everybody needs to do everything they used to do, because no time. Time is of the essence. Time is of the essence.

0: That's quite interesting. So that means he just needed that push.
1: Girl, my husband has changed. He's now behaving like a married man. He gets me stuff. Sometimes I even...

0: former president of Chile and a candidate to become the next UN Secretary General. She tells us why she believes the organization needs reform and why it's time for a woman to lead the United Nations.
1: It's not about women because being a woman. That's not the idea. The idea is a woman because it has the experience, the leadership, the capacity, the knowledge, the ability to do things that needs to be done, to build bridges, to try to find common grounds, to have the resilience, the patience, but the strength at the same time to look for better outcomes. So I hope that that will be something that member states could understand, that it will be fantastic. But to be honest, I'm not sure that every country are ready for that.
0: Michelle Bachelet. Hear more on the interview after the news.
2: I'm Debbie Russ with the BBC News. Teams from Nepal, India and China are working round the clock to reach those trapped by Wednesday's flash floods in the Himalayas. Particular emphasis is being placed on reaching those believed trapped in hydropower tunnels. Three bodies have been recovered, but more than 900 workers are unaccounted for. Stephen McDonnell is in Beijing.
3: Emergency teams are continuing the hunt for survivors, but we're now into day six of this emergency, and they've not found anyone alive since last week. And so the chances of reaching somebody who's alive underneath the mud, underneath the rocks, it's got to be pretty slim. And yet they are trying. We're seeing images of emergency workers rappelling with ropes down the sides of collapsed mountains, crawling through mud, calling out to see if anybody can hear them, despite the fact that they know that the chances are slim.
2: The permanent court of arbitration

0: arbitration in The Hague has ruled that India must uphold its obligations laid out in the Indus Waters Treaty, which governs use of the river and its tributaries. Pakistan relies on water from the Indus Basin to supply 80% of its farms and around a third of its hydropower. Caroline Davis is in Islamabad.
1: The Indus Water Treaty survived several wars over more than six decades until last year's attack on a tourist site in Indian-administered Kashmir. Islamabad took legal action, particularly concerned after India began work to boost reservoir holding capacity. The court had said that the treaty remains in full force and that India must observe its obligations, including those relating to the design and operation

0: Back got a step, did you got a step? Two, pulling off day 10. Who? Yogi, do I want it? Then, 10 out of 10, 10. Isn't what it must have happened.
1: Put a piece of money, Brian. Spark got a step, did you got a step? Two, pulling off day 10. Who? Yogi, do I want it? Then, 10 out of 10, 10. Isn't what it must have happened. What's
2: the fuck?
1: What's the fuck? What's the fuck? What's the fuck? What's the fuck? What's the fuck?
0: Hey, good equipment, brand new. Spank got a step, did you got a step? Two, pulling off day 10. Who?

0: to see your techniques, okay, for taking a selfie.
1: Are you actually taking it?
2: Yeah.
0: The website.
2: Oh.
0: I like the angle. They're doing it from above a little bit. To go in and look at it.
2: As long as you're not on a diet currently, you should go up.
0: Okay.
3: Wow.
0: That's pretty high. And I like that they're all pressing the button on the side. That's kind of like the trick, you know, the volume button.
2: Right.
4: Down.
0: Oh, you go down.
2: Oh, that's a confidence.
0: This guy's
2: here.
0: Confident in his chin.
4: Yeah. Oh,
2: my.
4: Good.
0: No, that's good.
2: He's the one. He's a real player.
0: Okay. Yeah, all right, here we go.

0: I'm on vacation.
1: A few moments later.

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1: Remember Buzz Lightyear.
0: Butter, bitter, better, butter to make a bit of butter better.
1: Remember Buzz Lightyear.
2: To infinity and beyond.
3: Why didn't start English? Please start English.
4: Frustrated.
3: Good morning. Good afternoon. Good evening. Good night.
5: Kokuma.
6: Sweet potato.
3: You're doing good. Love you. Just talk. You speak English so well. Thank you. Let's talk about Jungkook. I love you. You're so beautiful. I love Army. That
7: Jungkook's English is so cute. Oh,
8: hello. I'm Jungkook Chan. Jungkook.
0: Patty butter, bitter, better, butter to make a bitter butter better.
1: Remember Buzz Lightyear. To infinity and beyond.
3: Why didn't start English?

0: What you need, Twan?
1: Huh?
0: What you need?
2: Hey, listen.
3: I need the whole standing in the trunk. Put your phone down.
0: What you need, Twan?

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1: Why is JK so different with him?
0: Every morning, every evening, have you screaming straight back to sunrise.

0: agenda from the UN.
1: You mentioned that you're a hopeful person.
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5: Hundreds of workers believed trapped in hydropower tunnels. India has rejected a ruling by the Permanent Court of Arbitration in The Hague that it must uphold its...

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1: How do you guys rest?
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3: No, you don't. And don't you stop.
2: Hear Papa Mochi voice.
3: No. Do if you forget a dance move. How do you cover it up?
2: He's not in my vocabulary.
4: Never actually intended on auditioning for BTS. You just went to the audition to support your friend.
5: True.
4: Yes. What happened to your friend?
5: I can't show.
6: Can BTS come to my birthday party?
7: Oh, yeah, sorry. Oh, sorry. We are so busy. Sorry.

0: quill ready for next week's launch? Everyone's
1: I
0: good?
1: I need my record mixed and master by tomorrow so I can... Oh my God.
2: You'll never believe who's in the building.
1: Is that Huda?
2: Cardi B. Oh my God, Cardi B, I love your music.
1: Oh my God, Huda, I love your makeup.
3: Do you got that new idea? What you got for me, girl?
2: It's you.
3: Ooh, what is this?
2: This is our new Easy Pay duo.
3: What it do, girl?
2: This is gonna make you look ultra snatched.
1: Ultra snatched?
2: Ultra snatched.
3: Thank you so much.
2: You're welcome.
3: Okay, let's see what this snatch is about.
2: Ooh. I look good.
3: Snatch me, Huda.
1: Hear that, Easy Bake Snatch.

0: Melvin needs you stat.
1: Friends of Melvin?
2: Milan needed a name for that exclusive shade at 4 p.m. yesterday. There's lilac passion fruit, lilac sugar cookie.
1: Sugar cookie?
2: The Q2 snatch reports for a
1: snatch report.
3: Product Melvin
2: needs a name.
4: Cardi!
5: You go back to back meetings later.
1: What? Hi, Cardi. When you said you wanted us to snatch last quarter's budget,
2: what do you mean by that? Cardi, can we get your approval on the particulate architecture for the latest Easy Bake powder?
1: Go on.
2: We also have lilac velvet cookies.
6: So, Cardi, which shade of lilac powder do you approve?
1: Are you insane? They're all the same!
2: Oh, my God.
1: Cardi Beauty? Oh, my God, Mora!
7: Okay, little B, let's run through that dance combo.
1: That what combo?
7: Let's go and five, four, seven, eight. Oh. I wanna see you pop that booty.
1: Pop my what?
7: Let's go, little B.
1: Oh. Ta-da, if you don't feel like dancing right now, you have records to sign.
2: What a B.
1: Oh my God.
7: Yes, I'm 15!
1: Oh my God! Dad! Cardi!
2: Hoda?
1: Hoda B?
2: Why about you?
1: Did we snatch too hard?
2: I think we snatched too hard.
1: Oh my God! The duel!
2: On me again! Mashallah!
1: Cardi, what happened?
2: Hoda, you snatched my life!
1: No? But I did snatch your face.
2: Oh, yeah.
1: But you gotta teach me how you do those moves.
2: Oh, you know side to side.
1: Side to side?
2: No, you go a little side to side.
1: I'm Cardi B. Right. So is Global ready for next week's launch? Everyone's good?
2: I need my record mix and master by tomorrow so I can...
1: Oh, my God. You'll never believe who's in the building.
2: Is that Huda?
1: Cardi B. Oh, my God, Cardi B, I love your music.
2: Oh, my God, Huda, I love your makeup.
8: Do you got that new idea? What you got for me, girl?
1: It's you. What is this? This is our new Easy Pay duo.
8: What it do, girl?
1: This is gonna make you look ultra snatched.
2: Ultra snatched?
1: Ultra snatched. Thank you so much.
8: You're welcome.
2: Okay, let's see what this snatch is about.
1: Oh. I look good.
2: Snatch me, Huda. You're that Easy Pay snatch.
0: Product development needs you staff.
1: Product development?
2: Milan needed a name for that exclusive shade at 4 p.m. yesterday. There's lilac passion fruit, lilac sugar cookie.
1: Sugar cookie?
2: The Q2 snatch reports for a
1: snatch report.
3: Product development needs
2: a name.
3: Cardi!
5: You go back to back meetings later.
1: What? Hi, Cardi. When you said you wanted us to snatch last quarter's budget,
2: what do you mean by that? Cardi, can we get your approval on the particulate architecture for the latest Easy Bake powder?
1: Go on.
2: We also have lilac velvet cookies.
6: So, Cardi, which shade of lilac powder do you approve?
1: Are you insane? They're all the same!

0: same. They're all the same.
1: Et ce, depuis pas tant d'années, j'essaie de faire le vide de son ventre, de sourire ou de faire le tri.
2: So is it true that when you first started the band, the seven of you shared one room? What did you learn from each other through that experience? V, is it true that you never actually intended on auditioning for BTS? You just went to the audition to support your friend?
3: Swag.
4: True. Yes.
2: What happened to your friend? You're the leader of BTS, but is it true that you're also the clumsiest member of BTS?
5: I guess so.
2: Jungkook, you are known for being great at everything. This is the rumor. You're great at singing, you're great at dancing, you're perfect at video games. Is there anything you're not good at?
6: Not true.
7: 제가 좋아하는 거 빼면은 좋아하는 거 말고는 집중 거의
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2: Haven't heard enough from J-Hope. Is it true that you consider yourself the most fashionable member of BTS?
9: Absolutely.
2: So is it true that when you first started the band, the seven of you shared one room? What did you learn from it?
10: Let's go.

0: isn't it? So this group of countries probably even more important than they've ever been.
1: This sort of alternative group of countries, if you like, for China is important economically. It's not just security. This conference is technically a security conference, but it's also a demonstration of China's close.
2: Hey, Bokami, Mbifenya Tinade, Damane Biyon Nag Dafa Gena Nehati, Nunalan, Bimoy Loyalty Points, Manam Jere Jof Reklenga Ampurwa, Ndyo Minga Hamne Yange Richard Sayu Neka, Kon Bok De Richard Rek, 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
8: BBC World Service. I'm Nkechi Obunna in Lagos with Focus on Africa. Dozens of soldiers have been arrested in Niger after a weekend coup attempt which sparked violence in the capital Niamey. We look at how the military gained control and what the attempt means for the country's long-term stability.
9: In the coming days, there's going to be probably a purge within the security forces for anyone who's perceived to be sympathetic towards mutinying soldiers. We did see some of them being paraded on state TV.
8: And a new report finds that women remain largely absent from the cockpit despite the growth of Africa's aviation sector.
10: Me as a mother and also an airline pilot, I believe family-friendly policy are a strong support system make a real difference because aviation is demanding.
8: That's all on the BBC Tonight in Focus. First, the news.
11: I'm Debbie Russ with the BBC News. Teams from Nepal, India and China are working round the clock to reach those trapped by Wednesday's flash floods in the Himalayas. Particular emphasis is being placed on reaching those believed trapped in hydropower tunnels. Three bodies have been recovered, but hundreds of workers are still missing. The number of victims has risen to more than 900 in Nepal. More than 4,000 others remain unaccounted for, among them Chinese nationals. Guo Jiakun is a spokesperson for the Chinese Foreign Ministry.
12: Nearly 100 Chinese citizens are missing in the disaster-stricken area on the Nepalese side. Nepal is making every effort to search for and rescue the missing or trapped people. Chinese tunnel experts have arrived in the disaster area in Nepal to assist in the rescue efforts.
11: The Permanent Court of Arbitration in The Hague has ruled that India must uphold its obligations laid out in the Indus Waters Treaty, which governs use of the river and its tributaries. Pakistan relies on water from the Indus Basin to supply 80% of its farms and around a third of its hydropower. From Islamabad, Caroline Davis has the details.
13: The Indus Water Treaty survived several wars over more than six decades until last year's attack on a tourist site in Indian-administered Kashmir. Islamabad took legal action, particularly concerned after India began work to boost reservoir holding capacity. The court had said that the treaty remains in full force and that India must observe its obligations.

0: questions, including those relating to the design and operation of hydroelectric projects in the Western rivers before they flow into Pakistan. India has said it categorically rejects the order, saying that the court holds no jurisdiction whatsoever to pronounce on India's sovereign decisions.
1: A UN committee has said that countries are legally obliged to consider reparations for both direct and indirect involvement in the historic transatlantic slave trade, and to take other measures to address the enduring legacy of racial discrimination. Here's Sebastian Usher.
2: The guidance from the UN committee on the elimination of racial discrimination is not legally binding, but it could provide a powerful new means of support for claims for reparation. The committee stressed that the reparations could be made up of a wide range of measures that would go well beyond financial compensation. A member of a committee called it a watershed moment. The transatlantic slave trade saw millions of African men, women and children traded as if they were objects in the most brutal way possible for several centuries. In March, the UN General Assembly recognised it as the gravest crime against humanity.
1: The US Treasury Secretary says Iran is lashing out because it's losing economically after Iran and the US exchanged fire for the first time in a month. Scott Bessent said Washington would keep up its economic pressure on Iran, but said its economy didn't have to collapse. World News from the BBC. Prime Minister Narendra Modi has told President Putin that India supports every peaceful effort towards ending the war in Ukraine. The two met ahead of the Shanghai Cooperation Organization summit in Kyrgyzstan. India's been cautious in its comments on the Ukraine war since it buys discounted Russian oil. Earlier, Mr. Putin met China's President Xi Jinping. Official statistics suggest Italy's population will shrink by almost 4 million by 2050, undermining the sustainability of its economy and welfare system as the proportion of elderly people increases. Italy's National Statistics Bureau says the population will fall to 55 million by then, and by a further 10 million by 2080. A South Korean court has sentenced the leader of the controversial Moonies Unification Church to 2 years in prison for bribery and illegal political funding. Han Hakya was convicted of giving luxury gifts and providing illegal funds to a lawmaker. The judge said Han was trying to use the church's financial power to build political influence under the government of former President Yoon Sung-yeol. Jake Kwon is in Seoul.
3: The church has a long history of mixing with politics. Its founder, Sun Myung-moon, has built a business empire and was long rumored to have given money to politicians. Well, the investigators have found $19 million worth of cash in the leader's personal safe and said this is the first time they have confirmed the church's influence operation. The church's reach doesn't stop in South Korea, however. They have a long history of tapping into politics in Tokyo and Washington, too.
1: Police in Switzerland have arrested a 43-year-old man in connection with a shooting at a rave party in the town of Aarau at the weekend. The local authorities say a Swiss man was apprehended shortly before 1 in the morning. One woman was shot dead and 5 people were wounded at the party in the early hours of Sunday. BBC News.
4: Hello and welcome to Focus on Africa. I am Nkechi Obonna in Lagos. Dozens of soldiers have been arrested following a foiled mutiny in Niamey, Niger's capital, last weekend. What's the impact of this failed coup on the ongoing insecurity challenges in the wider Sahel region?
5: One thing is clear, this is a big blow to the country's fight against insurgency because already the soldiers are stretched out. And now, you're not just battling insurgency by multiple groups. You're now also having to look within yourself to know who is a loyalist and who isn't, and what will be the impact of this.
4: And as a new report shows, women make up only 6% of pilots globally. We find out if perceptions about women in aviation are changing in African countries.
6: When I told my mother that I wanted to fly, she said, "We are too poor." During her time, girls would never even dream of flying planes. And then she said I should go to the university and become a teacher.
4: It's Monday, August 31st. Last Saturday, gunfire and attacks near the airport were witnessed in Niamey, Niger's capital city.
7: Ce 29 août, aux environs de 0h20, un groupe de soldats en rue...
4: Defector soldiers known as the Armed Forces for the Restoration of the Fatherland attempted a coup, which was later contained by the military with the support of its Russian-backed Africa Corps. The authorities have not said how many soldiers were involved in the coup or how many people were killed in the ensuing violence.
8: I have been speaking with residents in Niger, and they said they woke up to sounds of gunfire and explosions across different parts of the country's capital.
4: That's the BBC's Makwachi Okafor, and we will be hearing more from him as he has been covering the unfolding events in Niger. Now, the country has since returned to normalcy. Here is what residents had to say about the weekend's events.
9: We must set aside personal interests and emotions. That is not the issue. This is a matter of national importance. Niger belongs to all of us. Because of mere personal interests, the mutineers want Niger to fail.
10: The images of the mutineers who were arrested or killed that I saw on television affected me, because I believe that at this time of national renewal, Niger must strive for social cohesion and harmony. And above all, we must recognize that this renewal depends above all on wisdom.
4: Niger has gone through 6 coups d'etat since gaining independence from France in 1960. The current military leader, General Abdourahmane Tchiani, came to power in 2023 after ousting then democratically elected President Mohamed Bazoum. My colleague, Makwachi Okafor, told me more about how the mutiny unfolded.
5: Well, people in Niamey woke up as very early as around 1 a.m. and there were sounds of gunshots and fire going off in the capital city and very different parts. One of the persons I spoke to, who says he lives close to the airport, they were confused at what was causing this explosion. Now, the confusion stayed until the early morning. The authorities didn't speak, and that was when lots of reports started coming out online. Is it a coup? Is it a jihadist attack? Because there has been a history of jihadist attack that has happened at the airport twice this year. Shockingly, around just early hours of the morning, the national broadcaster went off air. So that even caused more confusion because people couldn't get information. It did eventually come back on air, and that was when the authorities now said there has been a mutiny, that some soldiers had attacked their colleagues and even shot at key areas, which included part of the presidential palace, part of the airport, even part of a key military base within the airport, which has been linked to AES, that is Alliance of Sahel States, that comprises of Mali, Niger, and Burkina Faso, and some Russian facilities.
4: And why is this attack at the airport very significant? Because you mentioned that there were explosions and there were gunfire heard around the airport.
5: I'll tell you, so this airport isn't just a civilian airport. It actually doubles as sort of a military facility for Niger. And there are key facilities there. Niger is part of AES, Alliance of Sahel States, which includes Mali, Burkina Faso, and Niger itself. So some of their facilities are hosted in here. Also, Russian facilities, which Russia has been providing support to Niger, is also hosted in there. And they also report that a bit of Italian facilities might be hosted in there. So it's not just your regular airport.
4: Do you know who these soldiers are who are involved in these attacks and the attempted coup?
5: It's still unclear. What the military said is that it's a bit of people within the military. Now, there are reports that they were lower military officials who were a bit unhappy with how things have been running with the country's leadership and even the fight against insurgency. And these soldiers, who they said reportedly carried out this attack, have been on the front line and they have faced lots and lots of casualties, and perhaps they feel like they're not getting enough support from the authorities.
4: What has happened to them now?
5: The authorities yesterday, that was on Sunday actually, announced some arrests. It was shown on the state broadcaster. They haven't specified how many people were arrested. They haven't even specified who really have been at the center of this coup. I guess in the next couple of days or weeks, we're still going to be seeing this kind of arrest. I mean, following the trends across the Sahel, I guess they're doing lots of interrogation and investigation to get to the root of this coup. Now, the junta leader, which is General Abdourahmane Tchiani, hasn't publicly said anything. He hasn't appeared publicly. So there are lots of questions that haven't been answered, and the public is, I guess, waiting very keenly to hear more around what has happened.
4: How has the government been able to contain the mutiny beyond the arrest from the younger officers? And what do you think would happen next going forward?
5: Well, first of all, after the mutiny was announced earlier in the day, there was a bit of tension, and we heard of negotiations and deliberations, and eventually it was now properly announced that it had been thwarted. Now, Russia said it assisted Niger fighting off these soldiers. So it's not surprising they provided support. On Sunday, Algeria also sent in military support to the country. Now, Algeria is Niger's neighbor, and they had quite a rough relationship, and now they're building things back. So they increasingly have been helping the country. So I guess it was both internal support and external support that assisted the country. We don't know exactly what could happen next. There are lots of questions, but one thing is clear. This is a big blow to the country's fight against insurgency, because already the soldiers are stretched out, and now you're not just battling insurgency by multiple groups. You're now also having to look within yourself to know who is a loyalist and who isn't, and what will be the impact of this.
4: The BBC's Makwachi Okafor there. Now, what do the recent attacks mean for Niger's security and leadership? I have been speaking to senior analyst at Control Risks, Beverly Ochieng, for more insight.
11: The kind of coalition or the collective effort by security forces outside of Niamey to try and seize power is a demonstration of just how much disgruntlement there is within the security establishment. And it's something that has been long running since the military seized power in 2023. But there's been some fragilities and there's been some incidents of indiscipline. It's in bases in Tillaberi, in Dosso, instances where security forces are unwilling to be deployed. And so this looks like the summation of those grievances.
4: But what would you say led to this point? At what point was there a fragment from your assessment in the military structure?
11: Well, it's been a long-standing issue. There have been several fairly high-profile attacks that have targeted security forces in the Western region and in the parts of the South, some of which have not really been given as much prevalence, whether it's in the local media or even by the security establishment itself. There were two previous attacks, one by Islamic State early in the year, and then in the middle of the year, we had another one by Jenim. I suppose it just felt a bit unexpected that soldiers would then try and either run into the military airbase or the civilian airport. But it does tell you a lot about the strategic and the symbolism of these areas. This is supposed to be the headquarters of both the national forces, but also the regional counter-terror force with Mali and Burkina Faso. It's a drone base. They were trying to make a statement in seizing what is seen as a very strategic part of the army's counterinsurgency campaign.
4: We understand that the military junta has been in power since 2023. Now, have they dealt with, among other things, insecurity in the country, which has been, you know, one of the most talked about concerns in the wider Sahel region? This was a promise that they hoped to deliver when they took over power.
11: Well, yes. I mean, once the military took power, they started to undertake reforms. So one of them was obviously that they did expel international forces that had been based in Niger, and progressively we saw German forces wind down, you know, French forces winding down. The US also was forced to close down its base and leave. There was a small contingent of Russian paramilitaries who were brought in, primarily to be able to provide intelligence and logistical support. They've been the front line of responding against militants, and in this case, mutineers. In terms of what the security outlook has been ever since the coup took place in 2023 up until now, the Western region has become a lot more vulnerable to incursions. We're seeing a lot more contestation between Jenim and Islamic State for territory. One of the latest groups is the MPLJ, which carried out a fairly significant attack in mid-August, where they claim to have killed up to at least 15 security forces in the northern region of Agadez. There's been some changes in Dosso and probably nearer the Lake Chad region, but for the most part, the insurgency continues to be front and center of the military government's campaign for political credibility.
4: What do you envisage that this failed coup attempt would do to Niger, its military structure, the confidence the people have in the military junta leadership, and general security in the Sahel region?
11: I mean, in the coming days, there's going to be probably a purge within the security forces for anyone who's perceived to be sympathetic towards mutinying soldiers. We did see some of them being paraded on state TV, and very strong statements coming from the defense minister. There's likely to be lengthy comments by General Chiani himself. In previous instances, he has accused France of having a hand in the instability in Niger, so this accusation is likely to come up again. There's also been some strain with regional partners, including countries like Benin or Côte d'Ivoire, and which just continues to constrain any diplomatic relations between them. In the broader, longer term, Russia will use this to demonstrate that it is indeed a friend to the Sahel. It is responsive. Its paramilitaries are able to stop threats, political and security threats within the country, within the region. This is likely to be accompanied by online campaigns celebrating this military government and its resilience.
4: Many thanks to Beverly Ocheng, senior analyst at Control Risks. This is Focus on Africa from the BBC World Service. Let's talk about women in aviation. You've probably seen women working as flight attendants, dispatchers, or air traffic controllers. But how many women pilots have you seen? Most likely, very few. And that's because there aren't many of them. So what does it take to be a female pilot? This is what a few of them told us.
12: As a mother and also an airline pilot, I believe family-friendly policy are a strong support system make a real difference because aviation is demanding.
13: Initially, it was a bit tough, not with the airline. Progressively, it's come such a long way. Nowadays, there's not really much challenges as a woman.
4: A recent global report on women in tourism and transport found that globally, women account for only 6% of pilots. While women make up 36% of the air passenger transport workforce, they are still far more likely to be found in service and support roles than in the cockpit. Now, to unpack the findings of the report, I spoke with Dr. Anke Vinschenbach, lead expert for the UN Tourism Global Report on Women in Tourism and Transport. I began by asking why women remain underrepresented in pilot roles.
14: The good news first is that compared to other tourism transport sectors, aviation actually has the highest participation of women. But as you rightly say, we only found 6% of pilots are women. And the reasons are really multiple reasons. This is mainly around four key topics. So one is access and expectations. So aviation and piloting have historically been perceived as male careers. So gender stereotypes can affect girls' exposure to aviation careers and encouragement to pursue STEM and technical training and ultimately affects recruitment. Then another issue is the pipeline. So becoming a pilot requires specialist training, needs significant investment. So a third issue is working conditions. Aviation often involves irregular schedules, night work, long working days, time away from home. So these arrangements often disproportionately affect women because of unpaid caring responsibilities that remain unequally distributed. So this is not about only maternal leave, but actually also parental leave. So it's a bigger picture. And last point on that is the workplace culture and progression opportunities.
4: Now, Dr. Anke, you've listed quite a number of issues that affect women globally. Would you say there are significant barriers identified in the report that prevent women, and especially girls in Africa, from pursuing careers as pilots or other technical aviation professionals?
14: The report draws on national data across 99 countries and territories. So when we're looking at regional trends, we found that women in aviation, based on available data, is around 30% of women in Africa compared to 36% globally. For African countries, it isn't only a gender equality issue, it's a workforce development issue. If you want to have a strong pipeline of skilled aviation workers and pilots, you can't afford not to include women. So it's really specifically in growth areas particularly important.
4: And countries like Kenya and Seychelles appear to have relatively high female participation in the air transport sector. Now, are there lessons you think other countries can learn from these examples?
14: In our report, we identified five key areas where we have the biggest potential for change. So that one is gender-responsive laws, corporate policies and social protection. Then the other one is looking at health and safety and working environments. So protecting women against sexual harassment, but also having gender conducive working environments. Another key area is education and training.
4: Many thanks to Dr. Anke Vinschenbach. Now, one person who's helped break the barriers women face in aviation is Captain Komotso Patsima. She is one of the first female military pilots in Botswana's Defense Force. She joined the military in 2009 at the age of 24. and now uses her experience to mentor young people interested in pursuing careers in science, technology, engineering, and mathematics. Captain Patsima started our conversation by telling me how she became a pilot.
6: I must start by saying knowing where you are going is the first step of getting there. So I did very well my Form 5 with high flying colors. And when I told my mother that I wanted to fly, she said we are too poor. During her time, girls could never even dream of flying planes. And then she said I should go to the university and become a teacher.
4: Wow, so she preferred you being a teacher than you realizing your dreams of being a pilot. But why did you still become defiant to be a pilot despite even discouragement from your mom?
6: Yes, with a heavy heart, I went to University of Botswana and I studied Bachelor of Science in Mathematics and Physics, and I indeed became a teacher. After 8 months, then the Botswana Defense Force decided to enlist its first female military pilot. This time around, I knew that nobody's going to stand on my way. I told my mother that this time around, I'm going to become a pilot. My mother cried, but I said, no, mother, this is my dream. This is what resonates in my heart. So I left home for a year-long basic military training.
4: And how was your journey throughout that period? What was your experience like?
6: They made us walk kilometers only cars could travel. There were times when we were outside in the sun, when everything else was very, very hard. But every time I saw a plane flying above the sky, if I was running, I'll run faster. If I was shooting, I'll shoot with more precision. It motivated me that ultimately I'll reach my dreams. After the year-long basic military training, I went to Tebelpaswa Air Base, where I trained with other young ladies so that we can emerge as the first female military pilots in Botswana.
4: Now that you are fully involved in the training of young people, could you put this in perspective for us? Your experience now compared to back then when you were still training, would you say that the tide has changed when it comes to young women with the ambition to become pilots like yourself?
6: Yes, absolutely. When I was growing up, I didn't have the opportunity to sit down like this with a pilot, nor had I been in an aeroplane until I was given an opportunity to fly it. So now I started there to dream, to inspire the young people and give them opportunity for them to get inside the plane. Last week we were in Maung, where young people had an opportunity. The girls had an opportunity to get inside the plane. They even had the opportunity to see Ethiopian aircraft, and they went into the hangar and saw pilots, and they interacted with simulators. So the tide has changed so much when I was young than today.
4: And what would you say are some of those major challenges you have encountered, you know, first off as a pilot, and then secondly, as someone who is now training young minds to dream even bigger?
6: I think I'll just say that as a female being in the military, it was just a challenging environment. But one of the things that they did when they were training us in the basic military training is that you need to rise above every challenge and make sure that you do your work to the best of your ability. If you don't understand, you can always go to your mentor, to your leader, to your captain and ask for direction.
4: Captain, I want you to take a moment and just think about your time as a pilot. Is there a particular point that you would say was the most memorable for you, considering the dream you had as a young person and now you're living that dream and even doing a lot more than you had imagined? What is that one moment that you would say stays with you till now?
6: The one moment that stays with me till now is that I was one of the young people who were helping my country to keep pushing. As you know, the Okavango Delta, Maung, we have a lot of elephants there, and poachers come into our country to kill them. So I was one of those young people who were doing aerial patrols, troop insertions, and making sure that the soldiers on the ground have food. So I'm privileged to be part of young people that were helping my country to keep poaching with my skill of flight.
4: And what did it mean to you personally, the fact that you are using your skills as a pilot to stop poaching in your country?
6: It meant that by giving women an opportunity, they can transcend and help the country move forward, even just to keep poaching and make sure that conservation is prevailed in our country.
4: When you see young people who aspire to be like you, especially young girls who may be at the disadvantage, what do you tell them about the realities of being a female pilot?
6: I tell them that it is possible for you to grow up just like myself. I grew up from humble beginning in a small village, walking barefoot to school. I tell them that it's possible for you to grow up in such an environment and still rise above those circumstances. I also tell them that nobody owes anything for you as a young person. You must rise and make sure that all the opportunities that are given to you, you make them to the best of your ability.
4: And before I let you go, Captain, is there something you think that institutions or governments must know about gender equality and equal opportunities for women, especially in male-dominated fields like the aviation industry?
6: It is important for governments and institutions, most especially the industries, to come up with gender-responsive parity solutions towards getting more women to be in the aviation industry.
4: Many thanks to Captain Komotso Patsima in Habarone, Botswana. And that's it on Focus on Africa today. If you'd like to share your feedback about the program or suggest stories we should cover, our email address is focusonafrica@bbc.co.uk. If you prefer sending a message, the WhatsApp number is +254 791 269 243. You can get in touch with me on social media with the handle @IAmNkechiUnna, and that's with double N. Now, this episode was produced by Keegan Seishumba and Bella Twine in Nairobi. Ayuba Ilia and Blessing Aderoba are here in Lagos. It was mixed by Maxwell Onyango, and the senior journalist in charge is Charles Gitonga. Our editors are Daniel Dazier and Mariam Abdullah. I am Nkechi Ogbonna, and I'll definitely speak to you again soon.
15: This is the BBC World Service investigating sepsis, the silent killer.
16: Sepsis claims millions of lives every year. From Madrid to Malawi, we meet the people trying to change that.
17: Sepsis is primarily a disease of the poor and the underprivileged. So 85% of deaths and cases occur in sub-poor and the underprivileged. So 85% of deaths and cases occur in sub-Saharan Africa and Asia.
16: We uncover the breakthroughs, bringing hope to families worldwide.
18: To actually see it on paper and realise that we've cut the death rate from maternal sepsis by a third in two countries, and we can actually do what we set out to do and stop women dying of sepsis.
17: The magic rallies to convene it to the rest of the world that something could be done about it.
19: I think she has saved lives, which is an incredible thing.
15: People fixing the world, fighting the silent killer. Tuesday at 7 and 14 GMT.
20: Argentina's World Cup winning captain, Lionel Messi, announces his retirement from international football. On Sport Today from the BBC World Service, we'll have more on the breaking news that one of the greatest footballers Argentina has ever produced has decided the time is right to leave the international game behind. Plus, what deals are in the works before the transfer window shuts in Europe's big leagues on Tuesday? And we'll be live at Flushing Meadows for the latest from the US Open. That's all in 2 minutes.
1: BBC News with Debbie Russ. Teams from Nepal, India and China are searching for people missing since flash floods hit the Himalayas on Wednesday. Particular emphasis is being placed on reaching hundreds of workers believed trapped in hydropower tunnels. India has rejected a ruling by the Permanent Court of Arbitration in The Hague that it must uphold its obligations under a treaty governing the use of the Indus River with Pakistan. India suspended the agreement last year following a militant attack in Indian-administered Jammu and Kashmir. A UN committee has issued guidance saying countries are legally obliged to consider reparations for the historic transatlantic slave trade. A Liberian member of the committee called it a paradigm shift in the framing of reparatory justice. India's Prime Minister Narendra Modi has told President Putin he must move away from endless war towards an end to the war. Every day of war, he said, set humanity back. Sweden has formally signed an order to buy 4 French-built Navy frigates at a cost of almost $5 billion. Sweden joined NATO following Russia's full-scale invasion of Ukraine and has been increasing its defence capabilities. The US Treasury Secretary says Iran is lashing out because it's losing economically after Iran and the US exchanged fire for the first time in a month. Scott Bessent said Washington would keep up its economic pressure on Iran. Government data shows the number of confirmed cases in the Congolese Ebola outbreak has exceeded 6,000. Since the DRC's worst outbreak started in May, Ebola has spread rapidly across six northeastern provinces and killed nearly 3,000 people. The Argentine striker Lionel Messi has announced he's quitting international football. That's the latest BBC News.
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20: Welcome to Sport Today. I'm Mike McCarthy. Coming up, we'll talk about the done deals and the frantic last-minute shopping as football's transfer window closes in Europe's top leagues on Tuesday. We'll also be live at Flushing Meadows after the US Open tennis begins with the elimination of 24-time Grand Slam champion Novak Djokovic. But we start with the breaking news. In the last half an hour, Argentina's World Cup winning captain Lionel Messi has announced his retirement from international football. In a post on social media, he says it was a decision that hurt, but he understands the time has come. With 125 goals in 207 appearances, Messi was Argentina's all-time leading scorer and their most capped player. And I'm joined for more on this by Argentine journalist from ESPN, Francisco Canepa. And Francisco, thanks very much for being with us on Sport Today. Just first of all, tell us a little bit more about what Messi has had to say.
25: Hi, Mike. Well, first of all, it's hard to explain my feelings. I'm just both devastated for, in the one hand, but joyful for being contemporary with him along his whole career. I think that not only the World Cup final against Spain, but what happened with his father later, there were like the two main events that made Leo decided to hang his boots from international football. It's like the beginning of the end. But we were reading as well the notification, what he wrote in his own hand, and he explained that he wrote those lines 2 days after the World Cup. Like, he was wondering to retire, but he was not sure enough, and several things that happened. I think that the death of his father mainly, he just pulled him to make this announcement. For me, football is in mourning now, but not only Argentina. I think that the world itself is in mourning.
20: Given his age and the amount of football he played for Argentina, was there anything in the back of your mind, in the back of Argentina fans' minds, that this may have been coming? I appreciate it's news that's not easy to hear, even if that was the case.
25: I think that, yes, maybe no one wants anything so beautiful to finish, but time passes for all of us. I think that if he had won the World Cup against Spain, maybe he would retire that afternoon in New York, you know? Maybe he would grab the microphone in the middle of the MetLife Stadium, and he said, like, well, this is it. I will not play anymore, and that wouldn't be a surprise. But the way he lost, the way Argentina lost, and what happened after the game, we thought that I'm talking about me, my friends, for example, and all my colleagues, we thought that maybe a last dance was possible in Argentina. Now we have an international window, but well, I think that he gave so much from himself that every decision he makes is understandable as well.
20: I mean, we mentioned his statistics just a moment ago, but numbers are one thing. The feeling that was produced by Lionel Messi for fans of his football is an entirely different thing. Just describe his standing among Argentina's footballing greats and the great players this country has produced.
25: Yeah, I think that we had great players. We had Diego at that time as well. But I think that Messi brought back our joy, you know, because after Diego, it was difficult to think about another player that is born in Argentina and he's able not only to compete at that level, but being able to join the discussion about the greatest idol in our history. And for me, in my opinion, I was born in 1989, so I didn't watch Diego's career perfectly. But for me, Diego was the most talented player to ever play football. But Leo is the best player in history. 20 years in a row being at the top of the top. You were reading the numbers. I think that football is about feelings as well, like you just said. And the feeling that we all had when Messi grabbed the ball with Argentina shirt, with Barcelona shirt, with any shirt he has put on, I think it was like you stood up, you know, you got on your feet and you knew something was going to happen. I think he brought joy to football, to everyone, to everyone who was watching him. You never knew what was going to happen, and Messi, I insist, he was able to join the discussion about the greatest footballers, not only in history worldwide, but in Argentina itself, with the presence and the figure of Diego. No, for us, Diego is like an icon, and that is all about Messi. And when he wasn't able to lift trophies, when he lost those three finals in a row, the first one against Germany and then against Chile in 2015 and 2016, he retired from the national team. And we all, I will talk about myself, we were all grateful for him. And I cried. I remember I was crying because we weren't able to give him what he was giving to us just because he didn't lift the trophy. And like Steven Spielberg just grabbed his life and made a new movie, he left like the greatest trophies of his career for the last, for the end, that was winning everything with the national team. Because with Barcelona he won everything, individually he won everything as well, but the trophies he wanted the most were the ones with Argentina, and he won two American Cups. He won that World Cup playing a fantastic football as well. And I think that if it was not Spielberg, it was Cameron, I don't know, or Hitchcock, the one who brought his life and he made a terrific and wonderful movie, you know?
20: Absolutely, and still at the age of 39, he is continuing to make those memories and presumably will continue to do so in Major League Soccer, where I should point out he scored 4 goals at the weekend. I mean, right now, he would clearly be an automatic pick for the Argentina squad. Do you think it was important for Messi to leave on his own terms before, as the years went on, anyone started to question whether his value to the team had diminished in any way?
25: Yeah, I think that those type of players, they know when they have to step aside. Usually football retires you. In this moment, Messi is retiring from football. He is still playing in MLS, but for me, he is like retiring from football. It's the beginning of the end. I can't imagine like a world without Messi. I'm still in shock, if I'm honest with you. I don't know how to feel. I was there in the MetLife Stadium, and I was talking with my friends, because I went with my friends to watch the game, and we were just saying, we can't believe that was the last game with Messi in Argentina. What's coming next, you know? And being there, it's great for us, because I was there in his last game. What happened with the game and how it finished, well, it's secondary for me. But now thinking that we are going to watch the national team and Messi's not going to be there, it's really hard to feel about it, to perceive what is going to happen. I don't know, but what you were asking, I think that Messi is so wise. He knows his body. He knows that in the last years he had suffered minor muscular injuries, so he knew that more soon than later he was going to announce any type of retirement. Mm-hmm. The World Cup was a good standard for him. Like, he showed he was able to compete at the greatest level with 39 years old, being 39 years old. And maybe it's what you are saying, like, I know that I gave everything, I'm at the top, I leave now because I don't want to be pitiless, you know, or to make people think that I was something I'm not anymore. That's several players we can watch nowadays, you know?
20: Absolutely. And it's going to be strange watching Argentina without him. Francisco, thank you very much indeed for being with us on Sport
25: Today.
20: Don't say
25: it again.
20: Thank you. Francisco Canepa from ESPN, reacting to the news that the Argentina captain, Lionel Messi, has announced his retirement from international football. Much more on that on the BBC Sport website. Now to the Premier League next, where the defending champions Arsenal go to an almost unrecognisable Aston Villa side later. Just 3 months ago, Villa won the Europa League and qualified for the Champions League, and six of the players who started that Europa League final have gone. The Villa boss Unai Emery preparing to face his former club with an enormous job to rebuild his team. They were hammered 4-0 at Brighton on the opening weekend. The transfer deadline fast approaching. More on that to come. But let's talk Villa first with our football news reporter Nick Masheter. Well, Nick, let's just go through the exits. No Emi Martinez, Ollie Watkins, Ezri Konsa, Morgan Rodgers, Youri Tielemans, Luke Kadeen. They've all gone from that Europa League winning side. It's clearly damaging, but just how damaging for Aston Villa? We may just have lost you for a second, Nick. Can you hear us all right?
2: I can hear you.
20: Yes, there's so many players gone from this Aston Villa side. We just listed them there. I mean, how damaging has this been, this summer transfer window?
2: Look, time will tell on that, but you've just rattled them off, the spine and the core of the team, that's gone. I mean, it's a staggering amount of appearances as well. I counted up earlier. 1,261 Aston Villa appearances have gone from that team this summer. And that's a team that obviously ended a 30-year trophy drought by winning the Europa League in May, as you said. And if you go off just last Sunday's 4-0 defeat at Brighton, then of course it looks really, really damaging. But there's got to be some perspective and time given to the new squad. They've got to adapt. They've got to gel together. And realistically, a breakup of this squad this summer was expected. Martinez, for instance, he was looking to leave in the past. It's just the nature of the departures. So many key players. And it's probably been bigger than expected. Unai Emery said to us on Friday that it was crazy to get 50 million for a 30-year-old Ollie Watkins. So that can be looked at as good business, but even if it comes after key departures.
20: And just in terms of those departures, how many of them have come from a desire of players to leave, and how much of that might have been forced by financial necessity, either to stay within the club's financial limits or indeed Premier League or European rules? I think we're struggling with a line to Nick Masheter, so we will try and re-establish that a little later. But our football reporter, Manny Jasmine, is here. We've heard about Aston Villa, the struggles they're having. A very different feeling for Arsenal, who had a comfortable win on opening night against newly promoted Coventry City. If Villa are weaker, well, how much stronger do Arsenal look this season?
3: Well, I think Arsenal look like the most convincing of the biggest teams so far, although that game against Coventry, amazingly, was 10 days ago. They haven't played since. While many teams have looked underprepared or just have lacked cohesion, in that game against Coventry, Arsenal looked like what they are, a settled lineup of winners who all know their jobs and what everyone else is doing. They've gone to Villa with a new signing, one of those Villa players you mentioned there who won the Europa League, Ezri Konsa, because with William Saliba's back injury, Mikel Arteta feels a little light in defence. Hopefully Konsa doesn't go into the wrong dressing room.
20: Mandy, thank you. Well, the Tuesday seeing the transfer window close for the majority of Europe's top leagues. So, well, just how much business could be done over the next 24 hours? Our senior football correspondent Sammy Mockbell is here. And Sammy, before we talk about the deals which could be done, let's just talk about Liverpool, because they've confirmed a signing that was well trailed in Bradley Barcola from Paris Saint-Germain. What more can you tell us about that?
7: Yeah, that's right. One of the sagas of the summer is finally over. Bradley Barcola has signed for Liverpool. He's their new left winger, although he is multifunctional and can play across the front line. It'll be interesting to see where he does actually fit into Andoni Iriola's plans. But it's, as you say, it's been a transfer that's been well tracked all summer. He's going to wear the number 29 shirt, which is the shirt that he wore at Paris Saint-Germain, and they're signing a player here with vast calibre, vast pedigree, back-to-back Champions Leagues, obviously, with Paris Saint-Germain, played in the World Cup with France in the summer, and it has been a problem position for Liverpool, certainly over the last maybe 6 months, that left side. So they're signing someone with pedigree, someone who's got a proven track record in European football, it's a massive transfer, you know, in excess of £120 million. He becomes the third player on Liverpool's books to surpass that £100 million mark, joining Florian Wirtz, obviously, and Alexander Isak, who both joined last summer. So, yeah, it's a big deal for Liverpool for sure.
20: The follow-on question from that is, what does that mean for Cody Gakpo in particular? Talk about Manchester City being in talks with Liverpool about that, but they've signed a winger today as well. Does that change the equation at all?
7: That's right. Alan has joined from Brazil, but he will be he'll be more of a project player for Manchester City, and I think that and their cluster of clubs within the City Football Group, rather than one to make an immediate impact right now. In terms of Cody Gakpo, it's absolutely right to say that City are interested, but there are some plates that are spinning that are linked to that deal. Most pertinently, that Liverpool need a replacement in to get that deal over the line. Otherwise, they can't let Cody Gakpo go. So the two candidates there are Yankubu Minter at Brighton and Crystal Palace's Ismail Assar. My understanding as I speak to you now is that Liverpool are struggling to get either of those two players in through the door ahead of tomorrow's deadline. So if that continues to be the case, then that Cody Gakpo to Manchester City deal won't happen. So there are still a lot of things that need to be crossed off for Gakpo to become a Manchester City player. And if I was a betting man right now, I think there's more chance of that deal not happening rather than happening.
20: I want to ask you about another of the transfer sagas, and this one on the continent. Atletico Madrid, Julian Alvarez. It's been going on and on for weeks, the contentions between Atletico Madrid and Barcelona. Atletico saying they won't sell to their La Liga rivals. How could this play out? Because potentially he could be in the Premier League instead.
7: Yeah, look, in a nutshell, that story is Julian Alvarez wants to join Barcelona. Atletico Madrid don't want him to join Barcelona and won't sanction a move to Barcelona. So that leaves Alvarez in a difficult situation. And to answer your question, that's where Arsenal come in. Arsenal are massive admirers of Julian Alvarez. He is really Mikel Arteta's dream ticket. He's the signing that he wants the most. But so far, and every indication that we've had over the course of the transfer window, is that the player's got his heart set on a move to the new camp. And at the moment, and you know, we're little over 24 hours away from the deadline, has shown no indication at all that he wants to join Arsenal. So to any Arsenal fans listening out there, I don't want to burst your bubble, but I think that deal is highly unlikely to happen.
20: A move for Enzo Fernandez from Chelsea to Manchester City. This is another one that has bubbled away despite a deadline from Chelsea coming and going. It's been talked about for a long time. What do we know about the state of that deal?
7: At the heart of this deal, as they are with most deals, is the price, right? It's £120 million that Chelsea want from Manchester City to sanction that deal. Having already spent £116 million,
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1: 24-time Grand Slam champion Novak Djokovic knocked out in the first round of a Grand Slam for the first time in two decades. The 39-year-old was trying to hold back tears as he was beaten in five grueling sets by Argentina's Manarino Navonier. Now, Djokovic said he was struggling physically and humid conditions in a match which lasted more than 4.5 hours, an all too familiar tale for the Serbian.
2: An awful feeling on the court for me is something that I've been carrying, unfortunately, pretty much every match this year. You know, vomiting, throwing up, serious issue there. And then my whole body, you know, starts to collapse, basically cramping and pain. And yeah, the back just gave up in the end, and shoulder. And I don't want to take too much out of his win. Congrats to him. He's a nice guy, fighter, but you know, I didn't enjoy myself.
1: Well, let's head to New York, where our tennis correspondent Russell Fuller is. And well, just before we go to today's action, let's look back on that Djokovic match, Russell. Just how grueling was that for him?
3: It was a very unpleasant evening for Novak Djokovic as he lost in 4 hours and 36 minutes, losing in the first or second round of the US Open for the first time in his career. First time he's lost in the first round of a major since the Australian Open of 2006. And he did lead by 2-1, and he was a break up in the fourth set. But after that, Mariano Navone took control. Djokovic had a medical timeout for a back problem, a shoulder problem. He took painkillers as well before the final set. He'd already vomited multiple times. He was in tears at one point. And again, he's linking it to this underlying health condition he first revealed earlier in the month, which bothers him, especially in hot and humid conditions. And he did say that the whole experience was very unpleasant. He said, "I pretty much despised every moment that I spent on the court."
1: What does it all mean for his competitiveness going forwards then? Because obviously, we know he desperately wants that 25th Grand Slam to become a record holder in that respect, out on his own ahead of Margaret Court. But how much does a result and a match like that make him consider the future?
3: I think trying to win a 25th Grand Slam singles title is a motivating factor for him, no question. But I also think he's at peace with the concept that he may not win another one, because the odds are very much against and have been very much against for quite a while, even though he reached the Australian Open final in January and nearly took Carlos Alcaraz into a fifth set. He doesn't enjoy many aspects of life on tour, but he still loves performing at the Grand Slams, has talked about continuing until the Los Angeles Olympics of 2028. Could this underlying health condition or other physical problems prevent him being competitive? And if so, and if losing in the first week of a Grand Slam becomes a bit more of a regularity next year, that could possibly change his outlook. Things can run away fairly quickly from players at such a ripe old age, so I think we need to be prepared for that. But the way he's been talking, Mike, is that there is still plenty of tennis left in him.
1: And it was a late, late finish on opening night. Sophia Kenin beating Venus Williams in straight sets, but they didn't take to the court until 13 minutes past midnight, Russell. Latest ever start to a US Open match. How does this end up happening? And, well, frankly, is anyone happy about it?
3: No one is particularly happy about it. It finished at 1:01 in the morning, which is not the latest finish at the US Open, because Carlos Alcaraz and Jannik Sinner played until 10:03 in their quarterfinal in 2022. It could have rivaled that finish if Sophia Kenin hadn't saved 7 set points in the second set to win in straight sets. It happens because at the Australian Open and the US Open, they scheduled two matches, a men's match and a women's match from 7 o'clock in prime time. It's a separate session, they're able to sell separate tickets. And if you have a men's match lasting nearly 5 hours and going five sets, as Novak Djokovic and Mariana Nivone did yesterday, and the women are asked to play second, which I don't think is fair, then you can do the math. It's likely to start after midnight and everybody is kept there. The crowd is a dwindling size because the last public transport has left before the end of the match.
1: So on to day two then, already underway, and a number of top players in action today, including the defending champions, Russell, Aryna Sabalenka and Carlos Alcaraz.
3: Yes, Aryna Sabalenka knows that she could lose her world number one ranking for the first time since October 2024. She could lose that to Elena Rybakina even if she wins the title for the third time in a row. She's not been in very good form by her lofty standards since winning in Indian Wells and Miami in the United States in March. She starts against Colombia's world number 59, Camila Osorio. And then we see Carlos Alcaraz play his first singles match for 139 days after a

0: Russell at the US Open, thank you very much indeed for joining us on Sport Today. Much more from Russell Fuller and the team throughout the 2 weeks of the US Open, as you can find more on that as well on the BBC Sport website. That is about as far as we go on Sport Today, but a reminder of our top story, the Argentina great Lionel Messi announcing his retirement from international football, saying it was a decision that hurt, but the time has come. An extraordinary career, 125 goals in an Argentina shirt, 207 appearances. He is the all-time leading scorer and most capped player for his country, leaving so many memories behind. He said he had nothing left to give. Much more on that on the BBC Sport website as well. But for now, I'm Mike McCarthy. Thanks very much for your company.
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1: Good afternoon our esteemed taxpayers and listeners out there. This program is yours. Without a taxman there will be without a taxpayer there will be no taxman. So this is your program and we want you to also be part of it. Fatou, can we open lines today? Okay, if the time will permit us, we'll open lines so that it will be a program that is as interactive as possible. Okay, so that you can ask questions.

0: My name is Henry Mendy, Manager of Taxpayer Education. We have a topic for you today. We want to look at some of the revenue measures, especially those that are in the form of withholding tax. Because looking at the programs we've done under ITAS, we've done a lot of sensitization within Greater Banjul and upcountry. We've also done some programs on our unit, some seminars on our unit. And the questions asked, the participation during those seminars, the type of questions asked prompted us to also come to the wider public and bring some of these discussions or questions that we asked to discuss on this withholding taxes. The withholding taxes we'll discuss today will be PAYE, VAT, rental income, and then withholding on contracts, supplies, and services, and so on. Some of these things we are strengthening in 2024 during the budget speech, turned into law, and then 2025 also budget speech, some of those measures turned into law. Like we said, we don't make laws, but it's Parliament that makes it. So when Minister goes to Parliament, whatever is ratified and stamped and approved becomes law. So I'll stop here and allow my other colleague to introduce himself. Then we can go into the discussion proper. Thank you.
1: Okay. 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
2: Thank you very much sane. Thank you very much Henry. Kom bokay ni ngen ko waxe rek dinañ duga si waxtan bi den dinañ alaw Henry mom moko jite den ñu continue Henry.
0: Thank you very much. During these workshops and so on, under the PAYE, which is a withholding tax, which is the tax that is based on salary, if anyone earns $3,000, there is a percentage that will be deducted. Okay, the first $3,000 is zero, no tax. So anything above that $3,000 will then go 5%, 10, 15, then 25. The last chunk will be taxed at 25. But now, why are we discussing this? Because most of the accountants will know this. They know already. Those, the paymasters, they know. Company accountants know. If you have employees, you know that if they reach this threshold, you should be able to deduct their taxes and come to GRA and pay. But then the problem is, from the workshop we realize, and also during the elections period, especially the past one, we realized that some of the ministries or government departments or agencies or parastatals will deduct from staff they will not come and then pay to GRA. Or they pay 2-3 months and then skip 2-3 months and so on. Then when this staff now wants clearance from the discussions we had, some are claiming, yes, well, it's not our fault, it's a withholding, we're supposed not to come and pay, it is cut from our salary, and we cannot now tell our bosses come and pay. If they don't pay, we should not be accounted for it. So give us our clearance. And this clearance normally is not given until it is confirmed that money is in the government's quarter, is in GRA's coffers, meaning it's in central bank. For GRA, we don't have a bank or whatever. The bank of the government bank is central bank. All the banks collecting, they collect on behalf of GRA, but deposit at central bank. So these discussions have been going on. I want to bring to the public that if you are working with anyone employs you, the way you check your social security payments also follow to make sure that your PAY is deducted and is paid to GRA. If not, like we always say, the law or government has many hands, many eyes, many legs. They will one day catch up with you. One day you will fall into the trap. And then all what has passed, all those deductions that we are not paid, we must be paid first with interest and penalty before you can even get your clearance. So if you are a civil servant before coming to GRA for your car clearance, or clearance if you are looking for visa and they say collect your tax clearance, make sure you check with your employer to make sure that they pay, they permit these things. I'll stop here and allow my colleagues to come in. PAYE is the tax cut on salaries, and it must be paid by the employer. But you, the employees, follow it to make sure that it is paid.
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1: 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fanna do la mo gata wi holding tax la fanna do back to you.
0: Some will say during the workshop, these were some of the questions or comments made. UGRA, what is your role now? Why should we be punished for something that we've not done? What is your use of being in the office there? You should be following these ministries or departments or agencies or NGOs or whatever, our employers, so that the money comes to government. And what we normally tell them is this. GRA, we have a block system. Each area is given to a staff, an enforcement officer who follows. The laws of the Gambia says tax laws, that is a self-assessment regime, meaning you, the taxpayer, you, the businessman, you, the employer, assess yourself, calculate the PAYE, everything, come to GRA and say, these are the number of staff we have. This is the amount they are paid per month. This is what we've deducted. This is the amount for GRA or government taxes. But if you don't do that, each block has an enforcement officer attached to it, or each area. So they will follow, and they'll be checking, and they'll do they'll do assessments, and then send it. A letter will be written, the assessment, the amount that is due will be sent. If you don't file for the monthly or quarterly payments, if you don't come to where reports are written and sent to you, we do the follow-up. We come to you and discuss. We even ask you to prepare, work with us to have a payment plan. If you are choked or if you are cash trapped, we can have a payment plan. We do all those things. If that thing does not work, then these things are passed to our legal department for prosecution, which is the last resort. So these are the things we are doing. GRA too does not want to close businesses, because if businesses are not there, they are not working well, the taxman will not collect anything. So we work with you to make sure that you stay afloat. Your business is not going to close because of the taxes you are owing. Imagine a big agency or government department, you close it. For taxes, the employment, there will be loss of employment. A lot of families will be stranded. So we work with you, the Commissioner General and the team are Gambians. They are very considerate. They'll take their time and work with you so that you can pay these taxes. But if you push us to the corner, then the law takes its course. We are just bringing it because these are the questions people ask or the comments they make during the workshops last year and this year that we had with a lot of taxpayers, okay, that we invited, importers, lawyers, bankers, and so on. So we want to bring it to those employees to also know the way you follow your social security payment, because it's for your retirement. You don't want to retire and then you go to Social Security, nothing is there for you. Follow this also because it's important for you for tomorrow. Like Babuka said, elections are coming again. Soon will be in December. Another round will start, and then next year, 2027, parliamentary, chairman, whatever, area councils, and all councillors and so on. Big election cycle is coming. Please, let's follow this. Don't wait until the last minute, and then you come. It's important to us, but it's important to you too. Thank you.
2: Okay, jerejef Henry. 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
1: 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So it's the same thing bu nekkee ne doo dee bugguloo fay taxe kon doo am baat ci sa dëkk. 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Waaw so ñu continuer. Now PAYE like we are saying during those discussions during the seminars you know they ask us what is your own. So now we are telling the people now we are bringing that the discussions we had in those rooms all over the country or in those halls to the radio because this radio goes it's not only for Gambia it's beyond Gambia. We are telling what we said there is this this thing is also coming ITAS and this ITAS will now solve some of the problems of PAYE. How? ITAS when it is in full if it is fully operational ITAS will also link or will connect to other this thing IT systems in other departments. Like if a company registers, ITAS connects with the register of companies. So whatever any company that registers there, ITAS will pick it. That Babakar Ndiaye's company has been opened. The location is Tipakunda or the location is Bundung. And this number of employees and this is the type of job the business Babakar is into. So that then the ITAS will tell domestic taxes system, domestic taxes that so and so is open. And if they don't pay PAY, we'll know. Because we'll know the number of staff they have. If they pay Social Security, ITAS will pick it from the Social Security system. They'll interface. So if they pick it from there, that will now solve the problem of, oh, we don't know that we should pay. Oh, they've not paid for a month or two or 1 year or 2 years. No, that will not happen. The moment you open, ITAS will pick it, and we will know. So those are some of the situations, the solutions that commissioner general is bringing, any time he comes to West Coast or he has a seminar or he's talking to the press or to the public, he's all, the word, key word is digitalization. Digitalization. Digitalization. And that is the digitalization that is coming. Okay? Customs has been digitalized. With customs, you default in your payment. Well, you can, if you import, you cannot clear. It will be blocked until you settle your arrears. So with ITAS do the same thing. When it comes, we'll be able to tell this one has not. So those are the solutions that are in place or will be in place very soon. So this is what I want to add, and then we can continue with the discussion.
0: Okay, thank you very much, Henry. 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
0: back okay abaraka bake sane thank you very much Henry and thank you very much for our system controller. We also like to thank you very much for listening. Join us again next week inshallah for another exciting edition. Until then, have a nice day.
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1: BBC World Service. I'm Nkechi Obonna in Lagos with Focus on Africa. Dozens of soldiers have been arrested in Niger after a weekend coup attempt which sparked violence in the capital, Niamey. We look at how the military gained control and what the attempt means for the country's long-term stability.
2: In the coming days, there's going to be probably a purge within the security forces for anyone who's perceived to be sympathetic towards mutinying soldiers. We did see some of them being paraded on state TV.
1: And a new report finds that women remain largely absent from the cockpit despite the growth of Africa's aviation sector.
3: Me as a mother and also an airline pilot, I believe family-friendly policy are a strong support system make a real difference because aviation is demanding.
1: That's all on the BBC Tonight in Focus. First, the news.
4: I'm Debbie Russ with the BBC News. The authorities in Nepal say they have made progress in accessing some of the hydropower tunnels where almost 700 people are believed to be trapped. Using controlled explosions and heavy machinery, they're clearing debris from last week's flash floods and advancing meters into the structures. Where they still have no access, they're pumping in compressed air. Sumnima Udas, who's a Nepalese MP, has been giving an update on the rescue operation.
5: We're now 6 days into this disaster, and I'd like to assure all the family members out there, Nepal's government and our security personnel have not given up hope of finding more survivors, and we're still very much in that search and rescue mode. In fact, we've intensified our deployment with around 20,000 security personnel now involved in these rescue operations.
4: India has said it categorically rejects a ruling by the Permanent Court of Arbitration which said Delhi must uphold its obligations under the Indus Waters Treaty with Pakistan. India suspended the agreement, which governs use of the Indus River and its tributaries, following a terror attack in April last year. Caroline Davis reports from Islamabad.
6: The Indus Water Treaty is vital for Pakistan. The Indus Basin's water supplies 80% of Pakistan's farms and around a third of its hydropower. It had survived several wars over more than six decades, until last year's attack on a tourist site in Indian-administered Kashmir. Islamabad took legal action, particularly concerned after India began work to boost reservoir holding capacity at two hydroelectric projects in the region, which was seen as a step outside the agreements.
4: The Argentinian striker Lionel Messi has announced he's quitting international football. The 39-year-old starred in Argentina's run to the final of this summer's World Cup, scoring eight times. In a post on social media, Messi, arguably the greatest footballer ever, said the decision had been painful, but he understood it was now time to step back from the Argentine side. Here's Ollie Foster.
7: Following the death of his father, Jorge, who couldn't travel to the US to see him play in his last and sixth World Cup finals, he posted then at the beginning of the month saying he didn't know how he could go on without his father, and he just could not imagine whether that could actually be a thing of him playing again. He's 39, so it doesn't come as a great surprise, but now he says the time is right to step away from the national setup.
4: The European Commissioner for Enlargement has criticised Serbia's plans to bury the former Bosnian Serb military leader and convicted war criminal Ratko Mladic with state honours. Mladic died in prison last Thursday while serving a life sentence for genocide

0: and crimes against humanity committed during the Bosnian War in the 1990s. You're listening to the World News from the BBC. Saudi Arabia, Pakistan and Turkey have deepened their defence pact by agreeing to establish a secretariat in Mecca. The three countries said it would be headed by a Pakistani for its first 3 years. The pact was signed earlier this month in response to the challenge of shifting geopolitical forces, which has become more urgent since the US and Israel initiated their war against Iran. The US National Park Service says it's recovered another body from the Grand Canyon, taking the number of victims from Saturday's flash floods to 2. 14 people are still missing. Search operations have been hampered because the floods have destroyed bridges across the Colorado River. Official statistics suggest Italy's population will shrink by almost 4 million by 2050, undermining the sustainability of its economy and welfare system as the proportion of elderly people increases. Alice Adderley reports.
1: New demographic projections from Italy's National Statistics Bureau say the population will fall to 55 million in the next 24 years and still further to just over 45 million by 2080. This is consistent with a steady decline in the birth rate since 2008 and a rise in the death rate as the population ages. These figures will be concerning for the government as a shrinking pool of workers and a surging number of pensioners pose new challenges to the economic system and welfare. Prime Minister Giorgia Meloni set boosting the birth rate as a priority when she was elected 4 years ago.
0: Fashion's biggest event of the year, the annual Met Gala, has cancelled its planned retrospective of the fashion designer John Galliano following intense public backlash. In a joint statement with the Metropolitan Museum of Art, the British designer said he remained fully accountable for the pain caused to the Jewish and Asian communities. In 2011, Galliano was convicted of making racist and anti-Semitic slurs, which court ruled as hate crimes. BBC News.
2: Hello and welcome to Focus on Africa. I am Nkechi Obonna in Lagos. Dozens of soldiers have been arrested following a foiled mutiny in Niamey, Niger's capital, last weekend. What's the impact of this failed coup on the ongoing insecurity challenges in the wider Sahel region?
3: One thing is clear, this is a big blow to the country's fight against insurgency because already the soldiers are stretched out. And now, you're not just battling insurgency by multiple groups. You're now also having to look within yourself to know who is a loyalist and who isn't, and what will be the impact of this.
2: And as a new report shows, women make up only 6% of pilots globally. We find out if perceptions about women in aviation are changing in African countries.
4: When I told my mother that I wanted to fly, she said, "We are too poor." During her time, girls could never even dream of flying planes. And then she said I should go to the university and become a teacher.
2: It's Monday, August 31st. Last Saturday, gunfire and attacks near the airport were witnessed in Niamey, Niger's capital city.
5: Ce 29 août, aux environs de 0h20, un groupe de soldats en rue...
2: Defector soldiers known as the Armed Forces for the Restoration of the Fatherland attempted a coup, which was later contained by the military with the support of its Russian-backed Africa Corps. The authorities have not said how many soldiers were involved in the coup or how many people were killed in the ensuing violence.
6: I have been speaking with residents in Niger, and they said they woke up to sounds of gunfire and explosions across different parts of the country's capital.
2: That's the BBC's Makwachi Okafor, and we will be hearing more from him as he has been covering the unfolding events in Niger. Now, the country has since returned to normalcy. Here is what residents had to say about the weekend's events.
7: We must set aside personal interests and emotions. That is not the issue. This is a matter of national importance. Niger belongs to all of us. Because of mere personal interests, the mutineers want Niger to fail.
8: The images of the mutineers who were arrested or killed that I saw on television affected me because I believe that at this time of national renewal, Niger must strive for social cohesion and harmony. And above all, we must recognize that this renewal depends above all on wisdom.
2: Niger has gone through 6 coups d'etats, since gaining independence from France in 1960. The current military leader, General Abdourahmane Tchiani, came to power in 2023 after ousting then democratically elected President Mohamed Bazoum. My colleague, Makwachi Okafor, told me more about how the mutiny unfolded.
3: Well, people in Niamey woke up as very early as around 1 a.m. and there were sounds of gunshots and fire going off in the capital city and very different parts. One of the persons I spoke to, who says he lives close to the airport, they were confused at what was causing this explosion. Now, the confusion stayed until the early morning. The authorities didn't speak, and that was when lots of reports started coming out online. Is it a coup? Is it a jihadist attack? Because there has been a history of jihadist attack that has happened at the airport twice this year. Shockingly, around just early hours of the morning, the national broadcaster went off air. So that even caused more confusion because people couldn't get information. It did eventually come back on air, and that was when the authorities now said there has been a mutiny, that some soldiers had attacked their colleagues and even shot at key areas, which included part of the presidential palace, part of the airport, even part of a key military base within the airport, which has been linked to AES, that is Alliance of Sahel States, that comprises of Mali, Niger, and Burkina Faso, and some Russian facilities.
2: And why is this attack at the airport very significant? Because you mentioned that there were explosions and there were gunfire heard around the airport.
3: I'll tell you, so this airport isn't just a civilian airport. It actually doubles as sort of a military facility for Niger. And there are key facilities there. Niger is part of AES, Alliance of Sahel States, which includes Mali, Burkina Faso, and Niger itself. So some of their facilities are hosted in here. Also, Russian facilities, which Russia has been providing support to Niger, is also hosted in there. And there are also reports that a bit of Italian facilities might be hosted in there. So it's not just your regular airport.
2: Do you know who these soldiers are who are involved in these attacks and the attempted coup?
3: It's still unclear. What the military said is that it's a bit of people within the military. Now, there are reports that they were lower military officials who were a bit unhappy with how things have been running with the country's leadership and even the fight against insurgency. And these soldiers, who they said reportedly carried out this attack, have been on the front line and they have faced lots and lots of casualties, and perhaps they feel like they're not getting enough support from the authorities.
2: What has happened to them now?
3: The authorities yesterday, that was on Sunday actually, announced some arrests. It was shown on the state broadcaster. They haven't specified how many people were arrested. They haven't even specified who really have been at the center of this coup. I guess in the next couple of days or weeks, we're still going to be seeing this kind of arrest. I mean, following the trends across the Sahel, I guess they're doing lots of interrogation and investigation to get to the root of this coup. Now, the junta leader, which is General Abdourahmane Tchiani, hasn't publicly said anything. He hasn't appeared publicly. So there are lots of questions that haven't been answered. And the public is, I guess, waiting very keenly to hear more around what has happened.
2: How has the government been able to contain the mutiny beyond the arrest from the younger officers? And what do you think would happen next going forward?
3: Well, first of all, after the mutiny was announced earlier in the day, there was a bit of tension and we heard of negotiations and deliberations, and eventually it was now properly announced that it had been thwarted. Now, Russia said it assisted Niger fighting off these soldiers. So it's not surprising they provided support. On Sunday, Algeria also sent in military support to the country. Now, Algeria is Niger's neighbor and they had quite a rough relationship, and now they're building things back. So they increasingly have been helping the country. So I guess it was both internal support and external support that assisted the country. We don't know exactly what could happen next. There are lots of questions, but one thing is clear. This is a big blow to the country's fight against insurgency, because already the soldiers are stretched out. And now you're not just battling insurgency by multiple groups. You're now also having to look within yourself to know who is a loyalist and who isn't, and what will be the impact of this.
2: The BBC's Makwachi Okafor there. Now, what do the recent attacks mean for Niger's security and leadership? I have been speaking to senior analyst at Control Risks, Beverly Ochieng, for more insight.
9: The kind of coalition or the collective effort by security forces outside of Niamey to try and seize power is a demonstration of just how much disgruntlement there is within the security establishment. And it's something that has been long running since the military seized power in 2023. But there's been some fragilities and there's been some incidents of indiscipline, whether it's in bases in Tillaberi, in Dosso, instances where security forces are unwilling to be deployed. And so this looks like the summation of those grievances.
2: But what would you say led to this point? At what point was there a fragment from your assessment in the military structure?
9: Well, it's been a long-standing issue. There have been several fairly high-profile attacks that have targeted security forces in the Western region and in the parts of the South, some of which have not really been given as much prevalence, whether it's in the local media or even by the security establishment itself. There were two previous attacks, one by Islamic State early in the year, and then in the middle of the year, we had another one by Jenim. I suppose it just felt a bit unexpected that soldiers would then try and either run into the military airbase or the civilian airport. But it does tell you a lot about the strategic and the symbolism of these areas. This is supposed to be the headquarters of both the national forces, but also the regional counter-terror force with Mali and Burkina Faso. It's a drone base. They were trying to make a statement in seizing what is seen as a very strategic part of the army's counterinsurgency campaign.
2: We understand that the military junta has been in power since 2023. Now, have they dealt with, among other things, insecurity in the country, which has been, you know, one of the most talked about concerns in the wider Sahel region? This was a promise that they hoped to deliver when they took over power.
9: Well, yes. I mean, once the military took power, they started to undertake reforms. So one of them was obviously that they did expel international forces that had been based in Niger. And progressively, we saw German forces wind down, you know, French forces winding down. The US also was forced to close down its base and leave. There was a small contingent of Russian paramilitaries who were brought in, primarily to be able to provide intelligence and logistical support. They've been the front line of responding against militants, and in this case, mutineers. In terms of what the security outlook has been ever since the coup took place in 2023 up until now, the Western region has become a lot more vulnerable to incursions. We're seeing a lot more contestation between Jenim and Islamic State for territory. One of the latest groups is the MPLJ, which carried out a fairly significant attack in mid-August, where they claim to have killed up to at least 15 security forces in the northern region of Agadez. There's been some changes in Doso and probably nearer the Lake Chad region, but for the most part, the insurgency continues to be front and center of the military government's campaign for political credibility.
2: What do you envisage that this failed coup attempt would do to Niger, its military structure, the confidence the people have in the military junta leadership, and general security in the Sahel region?
9: I mean, in the coming days, there's going to be probably a purge within the security forces for anyone who's perceived to be sympathetic towards mutinying soldiers. We did see some of them being paraded on state TV and very strong statements coming from the defense minister. There's likely to be lengthy comments by General Chiani himself. In previous instances, he has accused France of having a hand in the instability in Niger, so this accusation is likely to come up again. There's also been some strain with regional partners, including countries like Benin or Côte d'Ivoire, and which just continues to constrain any diplomatic relations between them. In the broader, longer term, Russia will use this to demonstrate that it is indeed a friend to the Sahel. It is responsive. Its paramilitaries are able to stop threats, political and security threats within the country, within the region. This is likely to be accompanied by online campaigns celebrating this military government and its resilience.
2: Many thanks to Beverly Ocheng, senior analyst at Control Risks. This is Focus on Africa from the BBC World Service. Let's talk about women in aviation. You've probably seen women working as flight attendants, dispatchers, or air traffic controllers. But how many women pilots have you seen? Most likely, very few. And that's because there aren't many of them. So what does it take to be a female pilot? This is what a few of them told us.
10: As a mother and also an airline pilot, I believe family-friendly policy are a strong support system make a real difference because aviation is demanding.
11: Initially, it was a bit tough, not with the airline. Progressively, it's come such a long way. Nowadays, there's not really much challenges as a woman.
2: A recent global report on women in tourism and transport found that globally, women account for only 6% of pilots. While women make up 36% of the air passenger transport workforce, they are still far more likely to be found in service and support roles than in the cockpit. Now, to unpack the findings of the report, I spoke with Dr. Anke Vinschenbach, lead expert for the UN Tourism Global Report on Women in Tourism and Transport. I began by asking why women remain underrepresented in pilot roles.
12: The good news first is that compared to other tourism transport sectors, aviation actually has the highest participation of women. But as you rightly say, we only found 6% of pilots are women. And the reasons are really multiple reasons. This is mainly around four key topics. So one is access and expectations. So aviation and piloting have historically been perceived as male careers. So gender stereotypes can affect girls' exposure to aviation careers and encouragement to pursue STEM and technical training, and ultimately affects recruitment. Then another issue is the pipeline. So becoming a pilot requires specialist training, needs significant investment. So a third issue is working conditions. Aviation often involves irregular schedules, night work, long working days, time away from home. So these arrangements often disproportionately affect women because of unpaid caring responsibilities that remain unequally distributed. So this is not about only maternal leave, but actually also parental leave. So it's a bigger picture. And the last point on that is the workplace culture and progression opportunities.
2: Now, Dr. Anke, you've listed quite a number of issues that affect women globally. Would you say there are significant barriers identified in the report that prevent women, and especially girls in Africa, from pursuing careers as pilots or other technical aviation professionals?
12: The report draws on national data across 99 countries and territories. So when we're looking at regional trends, we found that women in aviation, based on available data, is around 30% of women in Africa compared to 36% globally. For African countries, it isn't only a gender equality issue, it's a workforce development issue. If you want to have a strong pipeline of skilled aviation workers and pilots, you can't afford not to include women. So it's really specifically in growth areas particularly important.
2: And countries like Kenya and Seychelles appear to have relatively high female participation in the air transport sector. Now, are there lessons you think other countries can learn from these examples?
12: In our report, we identified five key areas where we have the biggest potential for change. So that one is gender responsive laws, corporate policies and social protection. Then the other one is looking at health and safety and working environments. So protecting women against sexual harassment, but also having gender conducive working environments. Another key area is education and training.
2: Many thanks to Dr. Anke Vinschenbach. Now, one person who's helped break the barriers women face in aviation is Captain Komotso Patsima. She is one of the first female military pilots in Botswana's Defense Force. She joined the military in 2009 at the age of 24 and now uses her experience to mentor young people interested in pursuing careers in science, technology, engineering, and mathematics. Captain Patsima started our conversation by telling me how she became a pilot.
13: I must start by saying knowing where you are going is the first step of getting there. So I did very well my Form 5 with high flying colors. And when I told my mother that I wanted to fly, she said, "We are too poor." During her time, girls would never even dream of flying planes. And then she said I should go to the university and become a teacher.
2: Wow. So she preferred you being a teacher than you actualizing your dreams of being a pilot. But why did you still become defiant to be a pilot despite even discouragement from your mom?
13: Yes, with a heavy heart, I went to University of Botswana and I studied Bachelor of Science in Mathematics and Physics, and I indeed became a teacher. After 8 months, then the Botswana Defense Force decided to enlist its first female military pilots. This time around, I knew that nobody's going to stand on my way. I told my mother that this time around, I'm going to become a pilot. My mother cried, but I said, "No, mother, this is my dream. This is what resonates in my heart." So I left home for a year-long basic military training.
2: And how was your journey throughout that period? What was your experience like?
13: They made us walk kilometers only cars could travel. There were times when we were outside in the sun, when everything else was very, very hard. But every time I saw a plane flying above the sky, if I was running, I'd run faster. If I was shooting, I shook with more precision. It motivated me that ultimately I'll reach my dreams. After the year-long basic military training, I went to Tebelpaswa Air Base, where I trained with other young ladies so that we can emerge as the first female military pilots in Botswana.
2: And now that you are fully involved in the training of young people, could you put this in perspective for us? Your experience now compared to back then when you were still training, would you say that the tide has changed when it comes to young women with the ambition to become pilots like yourself?
13: Yes, absolutely. When I was growing up, I didn't have the opportunity to sit down like this with a pilot, nor had I been in an aeroplane until I was given opportunity to fly it. So now I started there to dream, to inspire the young people and give them opportunity for them to get inside the plane. Last week we were in Maung, where young people had an opportunity, the girls had an opportunity to get inside the plane. They even had an opportunity to see Ethiopian aircraft, and they went into the hangar and saw pilots, and they interacted with simulators. So the tide has changed so much when I was young than today.
2: And what would you say are some of those major challenges you have encountered, you know, first off as a pilot, and then secondly, as someone who is now training young minds to dream even bigger?
13: I think I'll just say that as a female being in the military, it was just a challenging environment. But one of the things that they did when they were training us in the basic military training is that you need to rise above every challenge and make sure that you do your work to the best of your ability. If you don't understand, you can always go to your mentor, to your leader, to your captain and ask for direction.
2: Captain, I want you to take a moment and just think about your time as a pilot. Is there a particular point that you would say was the most memorable for you, considering the dream you had as a young person, and now you're living that dream and even doing a lot more than you had imagined? What is that one moment that you would say stays with you till now?
13: The one moment that stays with me till now is that I was one of the young people who were helping my country to keep pushing. As you know, the Okavango Delta, Maung, we have a lot of elephants there, and poachers come into our country to kill them. So I was one of those young people who were doing aerial patrols, troop insertions, and making sure that the soldiers on the ground have food. So I'm privileged to be part of young people that were helping my country to keep poaching with my skill of flight.
2: And what did it mean to you personally, the fact that you are using your skills as a pilot to stop poaching in your country?
13: It meant that by giving women an opportunity, they can transcend and help the country move forward, even just to keep poaching and make sure that conservation is prevented in our country.
2: When you see young people who aspire to be like you, especially young girls who may be at the disadvantage, what do you tell them about the realities of being a female pilot?
13: I tell them that it is possible for you to grow up just like myself. I grew up from humble beginning in a small village, walking barefoot to school. I tell them that it's possible for you to grow up in such an environment and still rise above those circumstances. I also tell them that nobody owes anything for you as a young person. You must rise and make sure that all the opportunities that are given to you, you make them to the best of your ability.
2: And before I let you go, Captain, is there something you think that institutions or governments must know about gender equality and equal opportunities for women, especially in male-dominated fields like the aviation industry?
13: It is important for government and institutions, and most especially the industries, to come up with gender-responsive parity solutions towards getting more women to be in the aviation industry.
2: Many thanks to Captain Komotso Patsima in Habarone, Botswana. And that's it on Focus on Africa today. If you'd like to share your feedback about the program or suggest stories we should cover, our email address is focusonafrica@bbc.co.uk. If you prefer sending a message, the WhatsApp number is +254 791 269 243. You can get in touch with me on social media with the handle @IamNkechiUnna, and that's with double N. Now, this episode was produced by Keegan Seishumba and Bella Twine in Nairobi. Ayuba Ilia and Blessing Aderewa are here in Lagos. It was mixed by Maxwell Onyango, and the senior journalist in charge is Charles Gitonga. Our editors are Daniel Dazie and Mariam Abdullah. I am Nkechi Ogbonna, and I'll definitely speak to you again soon.
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15: He left the house at 7 o'clock in the evening, but we never heard from him again.
16: Colombia is still reeling from an atrocity which saw the army murder over 7,000 innocent civilians, passing them off as rebels.
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16: This story takes us from the perpetrators to those who uncovered the scandal.
19: 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What we want is justice and truth.
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20: I'm Ella Alshamahi, and today on The Conversation from the BBC World Service, why does it become so much harder for women in their 40s to become pregnant? And how does fertility treatment differ from one country to the next? A consultant embryologist and a mother who experienced treatment in India, Spain and Greece explain what women of all ages need to know about their own fertility. That's all after the latest BBC News.
0: BBC News with Debbie Russ. The authorities in Nepal say they have made progress in accessing some of the hydropower tunnels where almost 700 people are believed to be trapped. Using controlled explosions and heavy machinery, they're clearing debris from last week's flash floods. India has rejected a ruling by the Permanent Court of Arbitration that it must uphold its obligations under a treaty governing the use of the Indus River with Pakistan. It suspended the agreement last year following a militant attack in Indian-administered Jammu and Kashmir. India's Prime Minister Narendra Modi has told President Putin he must move away from endless war and towards an end to the war. Every day of war, he said, set humanity back. The two men met at a summit of the Shanghai Cooperation Organization. European officials attending a meeting of G20 finance ministers in the United States have protested about the surprise presence of a Russian delegation headed by Anton Siluanov. Germany's finance minister said there was no such thing as a normal situation with Russia. Saudi Arabia, Pakistan and Turkey have deepened their joint defence pact by agreeing to establish a secretariat in Mecca. The pact was signed earlier this month in response to the challenge of shifting geopolitical forces. Government data shows the number of confirmed cases in the Congolese Ebola outbreak has exceeded 6,000. The disease has claimed nearly 3,000 lives. The U.S. National Park Service says it's recovered another body from the Grand Canyon, taking the number of victims from Saturday's flash floods to 2. 14 people are still unaccounted for. The Argentine striker Lionel Messi has announced he's quitting international football. The 39-year-old starred in Argentina's run to the final of this summer's World Cup, scoring 8 times. BBC News.
20: Hello and welcome to The Conversation from the BBC World Service, where we bring together two remarkable women who share an experience or expertise and see what happens. I'm Ella Alshamahi. Do you ever feel like you're hearing two contradictory messages? On the one hand, women are warned not to wait too late to have a baby. But at the same time, newspapers are full of celebrities who have had children while in their late 40s. So what really does happen to fertility in our 40s? I'm joined today by Sarah Allison, a fertility advocate who experienced treatment in India, Spain and Greece, and Dr. Alison Campbell, a consultant embryologist and chief scientific officer of the CARE Fertility Group. She is also a fellow of the Royal College of Pathologists. Sarah and Alison, welcome to the programme.
21: Thank you. Great to be here.
20: Alison, you have spent your career helping women have babies. Have you always been interested in fertility?
21: Yes, I have been interested in fertility since a really young age, actually. I was breeding canaries in my bedroom when I was a young girl, I was just so fascinated. I've always been into gardening, even as a child, planting seeds and being astounded by a tiny seed being able to make a beautiful flower or a tree. So yeah, I think it's in my DNA.
1: And would you tell me, what exactly is a clinical embryologist?
21: Well, it's a scientist. I'm not a medical doctor. I have a PhD in embryo selection. I did a master's course in assisted reproduction technology. So clinical embryologist is a protected title. So I'm a state registered clinical scientist. And our role generally is at the bench, looking down the microscopes, collecting the eggs, washing the sperm, putting them together in a number of ways, which we may talk about later. So it's a fabulous job, especially for a biologist who has that sort of passion and has the empathy and wants to work with people and make a really positive difference.
1: Sarah, you have become a fertility advocate almost by accident, as I understand. I believe you actually worked in PR. What got you to a beach in Goa?
4: I actually left just before the pandemic. I'd worked pretty full-on two-decade career in London and just finished training in Chinese medicine for 3 years, so I just needed a break. I was walking down the beach in Goa one day, talking to a friend in New Zealand who has a beautiful baby born through donor egg and sperm, and I was approaching 43, and she said to me, look, I think you need to get a move on. What's your plan here? You've always known you wanted to be a mother, so what are you doing? So we talked about her daughter and my finances. I pretty immediately organised fertility tests, and I found myself sitting in my local cafe crying over my AMH, the anti-malarial hormone result. Being almost 43, mine was pretty low, and I didn't have anyone to interpret those results, so I was really just looking at a piece of paper, scanning Google, trying to make sense of it all. Completely overwhelmed, thinking, have I actually just waited myself out of motherhood?
1: And Alison, what is female fertility and how exactly does it change with age?
21: It's really impacted by age. So fertility doesn't fall off a cliff at 40 years old, but it steepens sharply after the mid-30s and then again into the 40s. And I don't think there is enough awareness around this. A woman is born with all the eggs she'll ever have. So as she's born, there may be around 1 million egg cells. By the time she reaches puberty, there will be less than 500,000. So they're just being lost all the time. And then less than 500 will ever ovulate. And then by the time she gets to menopause, there's meiotic arrest. There is no more chances. So it's just like a waterfall of declining numbers. And it's not just about numbers, it's about quality. So whilst they're sitting there dormant, as the woman matures, they are exposed to reactive oxygen species, the cohesin, which is holding the chromosomes together, and we maybe talk about meiosis, is deteriorating and being lost. So there are errors that can start to form in those eggs. So it's a quality issue as much as a numbers game. So the AMH, the anti-malarian hormone that Sarah mentioned, it's a good indicator of ovarian reserve, of the possible number of eggs remaining in the ovary.
1: Could you just expand a little bit on meiosis and chromosomal abnormalities?
21: But meiosis is the cell division process that produces both the eggs and the sperm. And importantly, they have to have half the number of chromosomes that we have in every other cell of our body, because when they join together, the egg and the sperm, they make the full complement. So the cells will start with their full complement of 46 chromosomes, and those chromosomes will separate to make two cells that have half each, the egg or the sperm. And as women get older, the chromosomes aren't held together as effectively, so they can separate prematurely. So then you may get an extra copy in one of the cells and a missing copy in another cell. So this is called aneuploidy. It's a huge problem. What happens then is the embryo may not develop at all because it's got the wrong copy number of chromosomes. It may implant and miscarry, which is a huge problem as a women's age increases. Or it may implant and result in a child with a condition, Down syndrome or Edwards syndrome, those sorts of syndromes.
1: It's interesting because what effectively you're saying is that older women do find it somewhat harder to get pregnant in the first place, but also to stay pregnant. What about men's fertility as they age?
21: Well, we see a similar phenomenon in terms of deteriorating sperm quality with age, but nothing like we see with women. And they're completely different processes. We've talked about how a woman is born with all the eggs she's going to have. A man is producing sperm all the time. So simplistically, we talk about it like a warehouse for a woman. That's it. You've got your eggs stored there. And a factory for a man. They're just constantly being produced. And it takes about 90 days for a spermatogenic cycle. So major lifestyle changes can completely change the sperm quality and the sperm count.
1: Now, Sarah, you actually have a very international experience of fertility. So take us back to that beach in Goa where this all began.
4: Yeah, sure. So I quickly realised that as a solo woman, countries like Switzerland, Italy, closely neighbouring the UK that I might have considered, I wasn't legally permitted to access treatment there. There are other countries for sure, Turkey, Slovakia, I think most Asian countries you have to be married.
1: So then you went to Spain?
4: Yeah, the first clinic I went to was my friend's clinic. Because I was panicking so much that I'd missed the boat, I didn't do any research. I just went straight to her clinic. However, I didn't go to her exact branch, nor did I use her doctor. And she actually went to them for donor egg and sperm implantation, where the embryo is effectively popped straight into you. Whereas I was going there to undertake a completely different process of having my eggs removed, fertilised with donor sperm, and then any resulting embryos put back inside. So recommendations from friends need to be accepted with caution. It wasn't a successful cycle, which wasn't surprising because the odds weren't in my favour. But harder was how I was treated by the clinic and the lack of patient care and the massive gap really at this very start, where I just didn't know what to ask, and the doctor certainly didn't volunteer information. I then moved to Greece, and for the same amount that I paid for one cycle in Spain, I could have done almost three cycles in Greece with a reputable privately owned clinic that actually had a doctor who specialises in older women. It's very hard to find doctors that claim that specialism. So effectively, you're going into treatment as a 42-year-old, being treated by a doctor who's may typically be treating mostly 32-year-olds. Women with slightly different biology, or different outlook, and perhaps different circumstances. If it's a 32-year-old partnered woman, that's quite different from a solo woman who's 42 and with very little support, who's funding the journey alone.
1: And what about other costs that are involved?
4: Well, I've actually put together via Solo Fertility 40s a spreadsheet of 54 potential costs that you could face, and there are of course all the add-ons as well that you're offered at your most vulnerable moment. Many of those are unproven, but if you think it's your only shot at motherhood, then you're almost willing to pay whatever it takes, regardless of whether it's proven or not. So there needs to be a better lens on supporting women at that time.
1: And in terms of the IVF itself in Spain, could you talk us through a little bit what that involved and what the outcome of that was?
4: So when I arrived in Spain, my ovaries were checked to see how the follicles were developing. It looked like I had about seven mature eggs. I went into the operation. I was stood in a very air-conditioned room wearing a paper-thin gown, feeling extremely nervous. Had the operation. There wasn't any pain, but it was more the overwhelm of it all. In the end, they took five mature eggs, and these formed three embryos. They were all tested and all found to be aneuploid, which means not compatible with life. And this was delivered to me by phone when I was back in the UK, in a very brief phone call in which I was told to just use donor eggs.
1: Alison, what is IVF?
21: IVF stands for in vitro fertilisation, and it's quite a generic term. So it just means the Latin in vitro, in glass or in a petri dish or in a tube. we would create the embryo. We will add the eggs and sperm together.
1: And some of the eggs might not become viable.
21: Exactly. So it sounds like Sarah had 7 eggs collected. 5 of them were mature, 3 of them fertilized. So these are typical rates, I would say, of maturity and fertilization. So we can do that in 2 different ways. Conventional IVF, where we simply, it sounds simple, we wash and dilute the sperm to the right concentration and mix the sperm and the eggs together. The alternative is intracytoplasmic sperm injection, ICSI, where we would typically do this where we've got a problem with sperm quality. If the sperm count is low, for example, or the motility is poor, the sperm can't find their way to fertilize the egg in a conventional IVF setting. So we then inject a single sperm into the middle of the egg. And at least at Care Fertility, around 50% of patients would have ICSI rather than IVF for those reasons. But there are many countries now around the world where ICSI is the standard of care, and they've just moved on, and that's what they do as standard because they feel that they overcome any risk of failed fertilization with IVF. I don't really think that's the perfect solution, and if we can do a more natural procedure, then I think we should, but that's a debate that continues. So we've done IVF or ICSI. We leave them overnight in the lab, and then we'll assess for fertilization. And we're looking for 2 nuclei to show, one's from the egg and one's from the sperm, and then the embryos will develop in the lab for a few more days, and we're aiming to get to this blastocyst stage 5 days later, where we have a couple of 100 cells.
1: And Sarah, what exactly is a donor egg?
4: A donor egg would be an egg used from another woman. So one of my friends has donated her eggs at a younger age. She knew she never wanted to be a mother, and she's really happy that 2 of her eggs have been used, and she still doesn't want to be a mother. So she's enabled someone like my friend in New Zealand to be a mum. I also have a good friend in Goa who her child was created from donor egg and sperm as well. Both of them had tried IVF. It hadn't worked with their own eggs. So eventually you have to make a decision about, okay, what is the most important thing here? For sure, the child's health and my ability to have to provide a solid foundation to nurture a healthy, stable, well-balanced child. But then also to actually become a mother and fulfill your own desires of motherhood.
1: Alison?
21: Yeah, well, donor eggs largely overcome age-related egg quality issues. And I agree, it's a wonderful gift to give an egg to a recipient. It's a wonderful thing. But it's not for everybody. The fertility decisions are highly individual. And I'm really intrigued by different people's perceptions of a good chance. So if a patient came to see us and they are 43 years old, let's say, and they want to compare the chance of having a baby with their own egg or a donor egg, we would be looking at something like, depending on many other factors, but approximately 5% chance of success with your own egg and 50% chance of success with a donor egg. And to some patients, that's, well, it's clear cut. I will definitely go with my own, or I would definitely go with a donor. And everybody's so individual. And who are we to steer that decision? It's such a big decision. And people want to preferentially use their own genetic material if they can.
4: It was absolutely something that was on my radar. It was just a shame that the first time it really became something that perhaps I needed to consider was in casual conversations with doctors, as opposed to with a therapist or a situation that had actually discussed what my ambitions were longer term. For some women of my age, will happily go straight to donor eggs. They maybe don't have the finances to do rounds and rounds of IVF. Donor egg is not by any means a cheap option, but you are, perhaps in whatever package you choose, you end up with 5 eggs from a woman, and you choose your donor sperm, or you don't choose it. In a country like Spain, where everything is fully anonymous, the clinic chooses someone based on similar characteristics to yours.
21: And that's how you create your embryo, and then hopefully you grow the baby inside you. So it's really that carrying and growing of the baby where you form that first bond.
20: You're listening to The Conversation from the BBC World Service. I'm Ella Alshamahi, and my guests today help women in their 40s who are trying for a baby. Fertility advocate Sarah Allison and consultant embryologist Dr. Alison Campbell. Alison, women coming to you in such an emotional, vulnerable state just opens up a whole pile of questions. You're in clinics, which, where obviously the business model is that, there's a business model. Is there a conflict of interest there, or can there be? And how do people handle it?
21: Front and centre of us as medical professionals, clinical scientists, is the patient and what's best for the patient. And we're there to guide them in this very difficult time and give them the very best treatment and the very best chance based on their individual needs and hopes and dreams. It is emotionally charged. But we obviously have the patient at the heart of everything we do. That's how we've trained. That's why we're in this field. We want to help.
20: Sarah?
4: Clinics really, really vary. And that's what I've heard from countless women around the world. You know, Solo Fertility 40s is being read by women across 35 countries. So I started writing after my first failed cycle in Spain. People quickly found my Substack and started emailing me about their experiences. That's when I realised that I hadn't just got unlucky, I was a pattern. And actually there are women from many different types of clinic all around the world who are not quite getting the care that they should be getting.
20: Sarah, newspapers are full of celebrities who have had children while in their late 40s, including actors Rachel Weisz and Halle Berry. But you worry about the younger women reading these stories. What exactly in these stories troubles you, because some people might be seeing it as quite hopeful?
4: When I think about my cousin who's just turned 30, I'm really glad that the egg freezing option seems to be reaching her cohort. More and more women are freezing their eggs. Hopefully they're also getting the message that this is absolutely no guarantee. I know several women who froze eggs at 37 who have still not got a baby. So there are reasons to be cheerful, but then the celebrity stories very often leave out the critical details that would truly inform women about their options. So they're not being forthcoming about the fact that they might have used a donor egg, and also that they're adding to their families. So Anne Hathaway, Sienna Miller, a lot of the recent celebrities in the headlines, they have been adding to their families. So this is completely different to you, a woman who is 41, 43, 45, who wants to start a family. The odds are going to be against you, as Alison mentioned, around 5%. Women who are already in the limelight, they're not going to be able to hide their pregnancies. So if they don't want to talk about their use of a donor egg, it's entirely understandable. It should be every woman's right to decide what she shares. These are private details to do with their child's parentage. But where it is other people using their late stage pregnancies to create a profile for themselves without mentioning the fact that they've most likely used a donor egg if they're 48, 49, 50, that's really where the waters are getting muddy, and it really risks misinforming younger women about what's possible for them.
20: Alison.
21: Yes, if you've had one child, you've demonstrated that you can conceive, you've proven fertility, but time has passed, so your chance will go down with time. What we don't really know is how common secondary infertility is. We know that it is pretty common. You can have a baby effortlessly, and then you can't conceive again. I have three daughters in their early 20s, so I've started to drip feed and talk about fertility and egg freezing, not for the next few years, but just so it's in their mind, because I think it's an important, empowering thing that people should be considering if they reach the early 30s and they've got no imminent plans. They need to be aware that their fertility is declining, and this is one thing that they may be able to do to try and preserve it.
20: You are then also just locked into having to have IVF, which is quite expensive potentially.
21: Yeah, well, I see it as an insurance policy, really. You freeze your eggs, you know they're there, you need to understand that they may not be good quality, they may not be effective in the future, but there's a chance there, and your fertility, the quality is on ice, quite literally. So let's fast forward 10 years, you're trying to conceive, you may conceive naturally, you'll never use those eggs, let's hope. But if you don't, then they're there for a chance. I've done quite a bit of work looking at the literature on this, because I was concerned that people would go for a treatment of ovarian stimulation, freeze their eggs, job done. And we know that the egg number can vary significantly, so they may have 5 eggs, they may have 40 eggs, but there wasn't really any conversation around, well, how many eggs do I actually need? They've had one round, they've got them 5 eggs frozen, but that's not really going to give you a high and realistic chance in the future. So those conversations need to take place and think, right, well, what number of eggs are we aiming for? And that will directly relate to the age of the woman at the time of the freeze. So it's all a numbers game.
20: Oh, right. So the number that, you know, whether it's 10 or 20 or what have you, that number that you want to bank changes depending on her age.
21: Yeah, for sure. And that's because of this aneuploidy situation. So if you're 38 and you decide, now I'm going to bank my eggs, you will need more than if you were 28, because of the chances of the quality of those eggs, because of the chance of aneuploidy being so much higher when you're 38.
20: Now, Sarah, you are now an advocate for single women in their 40s, but you also did end up having a child. Could you tell us how you conceived? Was that through IVF?
4: So, yeah, you're correct. I didn't have a baby via IVF in the end. I did sign up to a clinic I found in Greece, paid the deposit, and then I actually met someone. I thought, oh, maybe this could lead to something. And he also understood how desperately I wanted to be a mother. And I was already, at the time I was recovering from some quite difficult side effects from all the treatment. Some of my hair fell out. I had had a lot of abdominal cramps for about 2 months after the second stimulation, because I think the stimulation was too high. And I was just very frayed by the whole process and the thought of doing more, especially all the needles. So I've had a pretty intense needle phobia, where I'm involuntarily faint at the sight of any kind of needle and injection.
20: Sarah, so, and you're doing it on your own. That is just horrific.
4: I would have to lie on the bed, sort of point where I wanted the needle to go and look the other way. And if I lost my nerve, I'd have to phone a friend and just get them to talk. And I'd try and tune into their voice. The injections for some women are pretty standard part of the process. For other women, really full on. So he really understood how much I had already tried and suffered, really. And he offered to help. And the first ovulation cycle that we tried, I became pregnant.
21: Oh, a lovely story.
20: I know, right? It's remarkable. Alison, this field is changing at an astonishing speed. It is really easy to forget that IVF has only been possible since the late 70s. What new developments excite you most?
21: Well, I guess on this topic, I mean, there's so many exciting developments in the wider sector of IVF. But on this topic, I'm really excited by the prospect of being able to prevent this meiotic aneuploidy, which is the huge issue that we're faced with as women as we age. It's very early days, but there's some interesting research going on, especially in the mouse, to show that you could treat an egg from an old mouse, an immature egg, then to allow it to complete its meiosis, this cell division, treat it before its meiosis and prevent this meiotic aneuploidy. So they're moving on to human testing. So some of our patients have donated immature eggs to this research. So they're being treated with this therapeutic. We're never going to be able to use them because it's a research setting, to see whether we can stop this malsegregation of chromosomes, this premature separation of the chromosomes that is so critical and that is the cause of all of our problems, our aging and aneuploidy. So it would take a long time to know whether it could be effective in the human, but I think it could give us some hope for the future. But we'll wait and see.
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1: Was a top police detective murdered to cover up the alleged crimes of South Africa's special forces? Our investigation into the killing of Frans Motiba throws light onto a murky world of spies, state secrets, and betrayal.
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2: This is Alex Ritson with the newsroom. Rescuers battle to reach hundreds of missing workers in a hydropower tunnel covered by debris from last week's flood.
3: The tunnel was the only safe place to go. When there is a flood or an earthquake, it's usually the only safe place to stay. But this time, it wasn't safe.
2: The governor of the Bank of England warns the world's finance ministers that AI threatens to unleash a global market downturn. Spain accuses Russia and Israel of spreading the internet rumor that prompted thousands of migrants to swim to Spain's North African territory of Ceuta. An update from the murder trial of Tupac Shakur, one of hip-hop's most successful rappers. And one of the greatest footballers ever, Lionel Messi, confirms his international retirement.
4: He was identifying exactly the right place to be, the right pass to play, the right way to shape the game and dictate it, even at the age of 39.
2: First, the latest world news.
5: I'm Debbie Russ with the BBC News. The authorities in Nepal say they have made progress in accessing some of the hydropower tunnels where almost 700 people are believed to be trapped. Using controlled explosions and heavy machinery, they're clearing debris from last week's flash floods and advancing meters into the structures. Professor Arnold Dix is an engineer who's advising the rescuers in Nepal from Australia.
6: I can get satellite data, compare that with the information coming out of the helicopters, look at ground photographs and things, and we can work out whereabouts the actual tunnel should be. Because the actual signature of them's gone. Everything's just missing. It looks like a lunar landscape. Once we're sure where the power station was, then we commence typically some sort of digging.
5: The number of victims has risen to more than 900 in Nepal. India has said it categorically rejects a ruling by the Permanent Court of Arbitration in The Hague, which said Delhi must uphold its obligations under the Indus Waters Treaty with Pakistan. India suspended the agreement, which governs use of the Indus River and its tributaries, following a terror attack in Jammu and Kashmir in April last year. Caroline Davis reports from Islamabad.
7: The Indus Water Treaty is vital for Pakistan. The Indus Basin's water supplies 80% of Pakistan's farms and around a third of its hydropower. It had survived several wars over more than six decades until last year's attack on a tourist site in Indian-administered Kashmir. Islamabad took legal action, particularly concerned after India began work to boost reservoir holding capacity at two hydroelectric projects in the region, which was seen as a step outside the agreements.
5: The Argentine striker Lionel Messi has announced he's retiring from international football. Our global affairs reporter Mimi Swaby has more details.
8: It was a decision that hurt and still hurts my soul, but I understand it's the right time. That's part of the emotional message Lionel Messi shared on social media, announcing his departure from Argentina's national team, a team he was the focal point of. Arguably the greatest footballer ever, he'd become almost a godly figure in his country. The 39-year-old starred in Argentina's run to the final in this summer's World Cup, scoring eight times. It had been widely expected the tournament would be his last.
5: European officials attending the G20 finance ministers' gathering in the United States have protested about the surprise presence of the Russian finance minister at the talks. Anton Siluanov has already met the US Treasury Secretary Scott Bessent. Germany's finance minister said there was no such thing as a normal situation with Russia. He and his counterparts reportedly threatened to boycott the traditional ministerial group photograph if Mr. Siluanov were included. He's not attended such meetings in person since the start of the war with Ukraine in 2022. BBC News. Saudi Arabia, Pakistan and Turkey have deepened their joint defence pact by agreeing to establish a secretariat in Mecca. In a joint statement, after the first ministerial meeting of the alliance in Istanbul, the three countries said that the secretariat would be headed by Pakistan for the first 3 years. The pact was signed earlier this month in response to the challenge of shifting geopolitical forces, which has become more urgent since the U.S.

0: and Israel initiated their war against Iran. The U.S. National Park Service says it's recovered another body from the Grand Canyon, taking the number of victims from Saturday's flash floods to 2. 14 people are still unaccounted for. Search operations have been hampered by the flood, destroying bridges across the Colorado River. A South African airline has defended itself after it flew two airliners in close formation just metres above 50,000 rugby fans at a stadium in Cape Town on Saturday. Aer Lingus said the stunt, marking a match between South Africa and New Zealand, was carefully planned. Fashion's biggest event of the year, the annual Met Gala, has cancelled its planned exhibition of the fashion designer John Galliano following an intense public backlash. The exhibition in May would have celebrated his 40-year career. Gigian has the details.
1: The Costume Institute exhibition at the Metropolitan Museum of Art would have been only its third retrospective for a living designer, following shows dedicated to Yves Saint Laurent and Rei Kawakubo of Comme des Garçons. But the choice of John Galliano was met with heavy criticism. In 2011, he was found guilty of hate crimes over racist and anti-Semitic slurs, leading to his dismissal from Dior and condemnation from public figures. On Monday, in a joint statement with the Met, Galliano said he was profoundly grateful for the opportunity while remaining fully accountable for the pain caused by his words. The museum says plans for a new exhibition in 2027 will be announced at a later date.
0: BBC News.
2: Hello, this is Alex Ritson with the newsroom. We begin in Nepal, where rescuers say progress has been made trying to reach more than 700 people thought to be trapped in hydropower tunnels following last week's flash floods. Controlled explosions and heavy machinery have been used to clear debris. More than 900 people were killed in Nepal, and around 4,000 remain missing. Hundreds more are missing on the other side of the border in the Chinese region of Tibet. Our correspondent Azadeh Mashiri has travelled to an area high in the mountains in Nepal where the flooding has made access difficult and has just sent this report.
3: Remote, cut off and haunted by the flood. We're in Rasua district, one of the worst hit areas. Some of the roads here have only recently been cleared. Villagers look on in disbelief, their lives completely upended. This is what is left of Siabrubesi. Once a thriving trading town, this building is now one of the few left. It survived the onslaught of the flood. Any trace of the community that lived here, gone.
4: So this is as far as we can get because the road behind me just completely cuts off. And this is just all hardened mud and debris. The trees that have been uprooted, and it just gives you a sense of how tall and powerful that wall of water would have been that day. It's what villagers have told us, and the trajectory of the debris and the height of it. And just standing here, staring at all of this, thinking of waters that reach that high, it would have been terrifying.
3: Nearby, a rescue at the Chilime Hydropower Project. Emergency teams arrive, one after the other. For days, they've been trying to go deeper into the mouth of the tunnel. Six workers are trapped inside. Kansha Babu Tamang has been coming here every few days, hoping his colleagues are saved.
5: The tunnel was the only safe place to go. When there is a flood or an earthquake, it's usually the only safe place to stay. But this time, it wasn't safe. The rescuers told me it's full of debris inside. They had come 2 days ago as well. They were able to get 90 meters inside, but they say there is a lot of mud and it's impossible to go in any further.
6: A big thing coming, like from the ground, it was like a boom, boom, boom.
3: Caught in the middle of the flood, Buddha Shrestha. He was in Tumure, near Nepal's border with Tibet. This is what he captured on his mobile phone. A terrifying haze. He and his friends had only seconds to react. Mountains once so familiar, swallowed by deadly waters. Buddha zooms in and finds his friend, washed away and caked in mud, but she's alive. Yet others were lost that day. Friends Buddha tried to help. One of them was badly injured and crying in pain. Buddha rushed to help him.
6: I was just looking for in the sky for the help. I don't have too much time. He don't have too much time. Everybody has no much too much time. So he died in my arms. And after he died, after 10 minutes, the helicopter arrived. Me and his uncle put him in the helicopter, but he was no more before the helicopter.
3: As we travel through Rasua, everyone we meet has lost loved ones. Devastating loss, the scale of the disaster, leaving communities forever changed.
2: Azadeh Mashiri. So where are we right now with the rescue effort? Sum Nima Udas is a Nepalese MP and leads the Parliamentary Committee for International Relations and Tourism in Kathmandu. My colleague Paul Henley got the latest from her.
7: We're now 6 days into this disaster, and I'd like to assure all the family members out there, Nepal's government and our security personnel have not given up hope of finding more survivors, and we're still very much in that search and rescue mode. In fact, we've intensified our deployment with around 20,000 security personnel now involved in these rescue operations. But the terrain is incredibly challenging, particularly in Rasua, which is the ground zero of this flash flood, if you will. Rasua remains still completely cut off. Helicopters have to literally queue up to go in one by one through very narrow ridges and gorges. The land has also become like a swamp, so heavy equipment like diggers and excavators simply cannot reach many of these areas. So far, more than 10,000 people have been rescued in the whole area. 323 of them are foreign nationals. And further downstream, which is where they're collecting and recovering the dead bodies, they're trying to identify as many of the ones that can be identified and return to them to their families. But this has been a real challenge, as many of the bodies are badly decomposed.
8: And can you explain why the government is having to do mass burials before all the bodies are identified?
7: Because the bodies are decomposing and there is a risk of disease spreading, but they are collecting DNA samples of each of these bodies, or in fact more than bodies, what they're finding is parts of bodies, limbs, arms, legs, and so they are collecting DNA samples before they conduct these mass burials.
8: You must never have had to deal with something on this scale. It must be exhausting.
7: This has been, I would say, one of the worst disasters we have seen. The earthquake was similar in terms of numbers, but this is a disaster of a different kind, just in terms of the challenging terrain and just not knowing where to look, the state of the bodies that are being recovered, and the vastness of where these bodies are now being found. This is really something we've never had to deal with.
2: So Nima Udas speaking to Paul Henley. A new warning about artificial intelligence has been issued as finance ministers from the G20 group of the world's leading economies gather for a summit in the United States. Andrew Bailey, the governor of the Bank of England, has sent a letter to governments around the world telling them that the huge AI investment taking place at the moment could unleash financial havoc and cause a global economic downturn. Our business correspondent Megan Earn joins me live in the studio. Megan, the Bank of England governor seems worried that these advanced AI systems could, on their own, cause havoc in the financial markets. How could that happen?
9: Yeah, exactly that. I mean, in simple terms, he's worried about a chain reaction. So, you know, AI advances, that leads to faster cyber attacks, for example, disruption to financial firms, a loss of confidence, and therefore wider financial instability. So, for example, an AI system could carry out large cyber attacks on multiple financial systems at the same time. It's going to do nothing for investor confidence if that happens, and he's warning that companies really need to be prepared by strengthening their responses and also their ability to recover.
2: He also seems worried about the hundreds of billions of dollars of investment in the sector, which he thinks could lead to an unsustainable bubble.
9: Yeah, we talk a lot about the AI bubble, don't we? But he's worried that could burst. So that's to say that when share prices that investors consider are overpriced collapse. So Andrew Bailey is worried that a combination of high AI company stock prices, increased borrowing by investors, growing concentration of money in a small number of major tech companies could amplify any kind of future market correction. So quite simply, if AI stocks were to fall steeply, it could have kind of really wide-ranging repercussions on financial markets across the world. Now, he's not completely ruling out AI. He's saying that it does offer significant opportunities, but that these new technologies do require vigilance and international cooperation.
2: And there's a phrase which I think we're all going to be hearing a bit more of in the months ahead, perhaps, and that's circular lending. Can you just explain what that is in simple terms?
9: Well, circular lending, it is something that we have heard a lot of over the past few months, definitely featured in the media, and he has warned about the kind of that sort of circular level of lending within AI companies, the kind of idea that AI companies all invest in each other, they're very concentrated in their sort of power that they hold in the markets, and therefore they kind of hold a lot of power, and that is something that he has really warned about as well within this letter to finance ministers, the sort of imbalance within the markets.
2: And will those finance ministers be listening, and what can they do, if anything?
9: Yeah, it's a very good question. I do think that AI will be firmly on the agenda at the summit, but so too will a lot of other challenges that global economies are facing. America has made it very clear, for example, that it wants to escalate its economic sanctions on Iran. That will be on the table. More broadly, growth, energy security, trade will be on the agenda too. The talks could be clouded, of course, by the ongoing trade tensions between various countries, various neighbours. So I do think that this is very much a strong message from Andrew Bailey amid a number of big economic challenges that the G20 are facing.
2: Briefly, it's an extraordinary thing for someone of this importance to make a warning like this in public.
9: Yeah, I think he has spoken about this in the past few months. We have heard warnings. We know his stance on AI, but I think to so explicitly and so frankly write this warning into a letter to G20 ministers ahead of this huge global summit very much is a suggestion that he wants to set the tone, and he thinks that AI should be very much top of those discussions.
2: Megan, thank you. Megan Owen, our business correspondent. You're listening to The Newsroom from the BBC World Service. It's been a month since tens of thousands of migrants entered the Spanish territory of Ceuta from Morocco. Most swam around a border fence, and at least 100 people died during the mass crossing. The majority of migrants returned to Morocco within hours of their arrival, but several thousand still remain in Ceuta. The influx is thought to have started because of disinformation spread on social media, falsely claiming that a Spanish Supreme Court ruling that migrants arriving by sea could not be deported. Instagram posts suggested Spain's border with Morocco was opening up, and TikTok videos showed people where to swim. It's unclear who was behind these accounts, as several of them were deleted soon after the crossings. But today, the Spanish Prime Minister, Pedro Sanchez, has accused Israel and Russia of spreading disinformation related to the mass influx of migrants.
10: What we know is that after July the 30th and 31st, there was an expansion of rumours and disinformation by social networks associated with Russia and Israel and a far-right international that uses migration not only to attack Spain, but also Europe and divide it.
2: Israel's Foreign Minister Gideon Saar accused Mr. Sanchez of lying shamelessly. So what's behind Mr. Sanchez's remarks? I asked our global affairs reporter, Sebastian Usher.
11: I think it's frustration from Mr. Sanchez over the way that he feels that he has been targeted as a man who's responsible for one of the elements of migration being a problem. There were countries like France, for example, and Italy, which made a big fuss about what was happening with Spain. But as far as Israel is concerned, I think there are a lot of conspiracy theories which immediately emerged that Israel might be behind this because of a couple of elements that you would see where Israel might feel that they've got something to gain from this. So people therefore creating conspiracy theories from that. One, that Morocco and Israel have got closer and closer after Morocco signed up to the Abraham Accords a few years ago, and that therefore Morocco is willing and able to do what Israel says. And that, though, presupposes that Morocco was involved in this, and Pedro Sanchez made it clear that he doesn't believe that Morocco was involved in encouraging people to go. So maybe one could push that aside. And the second thing is that Pedro Sanchez has been very much at the forefront of criticism and condemnation of Israel and its conduct in Gaza and the occupied West Bank. So therefore, the Israeli government would have been motivated to try to make him look bad. So those were conspiracy theories that immediately emerged. I don't think there's been much, though, to back them up.
12: This presumably, though, plays very well with a lot of people on the right, also people who are not friends of Israel.
11: Well, it does, but it also played very well with the Israeli government. I mean, the thing that Pedro Sanchez is probably particularly picking up on here is that members of the Israeli government really made a point of saying that this showed up the double standards of Spain. When Pedro Sanchez was condemning Israel, essentially, but it's a colonialist, look at Ceuta, and there's a colony that still belongs to Spain. So I think that was, again, a sense where you could say that the Israeli government may have been amplifying this. Now, on the far right, of course, you had an awful lot of people online who were using what happened in Ceuta as a way of reviving the fear of mass migration coming across from Africa.
12: What is the status of those people from North Africa who did make it into Ceuta on that day?
11: Almost all of them have returned, and they did within a few hours, but there's a few thousand, and these are young people. So they are living in a place that is quite hostile to them. They're living on the streets, so they're vulnerable to crime against them. So it's a very difficult, tenuous situation for them at the moment. How long that lasts, whether they'll be returned, or whether they will hold out, still believing that Spain will take them, and therefore they'll try and last there as long as they can, that's a big question. But there certainly is great concern over their condition.
2: Sebastian Usher. Tupac Shakur remains one of hip-hop's most successful rappers, despite releasing just 4 studio albums during his life, which ended 6 days after he was shot in Las Vegas in 1996. He was 25. Only one man, Dwayne Keefe D. Davis, has ever been charged with murdering the rapper, and closing arguments at his trial in Las Vegas are being heard on Monday. He has pleaded not guilty. Our correspondent in Los Angeles, Shaima Khalil, is following the case.
0: Nearly 30 years after Tupac Shakur was killed, someone finally stood trial for his murder. Former gang leader Dwayne Keefe D. Davis has been called the shot caller. The main evidence against him are his own words. He bragged in a memoir about his role in the killing of Tupac in a drive-by shooting in Las Vegas. But his lawyer, Michael Sanft, says Keefe D. was lying, that it was all fiction to sell books.
13: He was never charged for any of what he said during that time period. And it's because they knew he was full of crap. And at the end of all the time we spent together, what you're going to find is that the state cannot prove to you beyond reasonable doubt the claim that Keefe was had anything to do with a first-degree murder with use of deadly weapon.
0: Tupac Shakur was shot several hours after the rapper and his entourage beat up Keefe D's nephew. They'd been in Las Vegas to attend a Mike Tyson fight. Prosecutors say Davis then set out for revenge. Hours later, a white Cadillac pulled alongside the BMW where Tupac was. The court heard this 2008 police interview, in which Davis said that if Tupac had been closer to his side of the Cadillac, he would have fired the gun himself. Instead, he said he passed the weapon to his nephew in the back seat, and that Orlando shot Tupac.
14: Tupac, he gave himself away. Otherwise, he got away. He already got away.
0: The silence that frustrated investigators for nearly 30 years was still evident in court. Former gang associates remained reluctant to speak openly about what they knew. There have been many dramatic moments. On the first day, the officer who climbed into the ambulance with Tupac described asking him who had shot him. His recollection was that Tupac replied, "We'll take care of it." Time and time again, the defense returned to what was missing. No murder weapon, no fingerprints or DNA, and no eyewitness who identified Davis at the shooting. Time and time again, prosecutors returned to the same answer. Davis's police interviews, public statements, and his own memoir. Keefe D. did not testify in his defense. but there was a tense moment when he stood and accused prosecutors of exposing where his family lived and putting them in danger.
14: I get beat up by the cops. The guy attacked me in here, sent me to prison. This is wrong.
0: The verdict will determine Davis's criminal responsibility, but it may not reveal the full truth about the night hip-hop lost one of its most influential voices.
2: Shaima Khalil. Lionel Messi, one of the greatest footballers of all time, some say the greatest, has announced he's retiring from international football. He said the decision hurt, but it was the right time to go. The Argentinian is already 39, so the announcement isn't completely unexpected. Many thought he'd retire after this summer's World Cup. Messi will still play for his club side, Inter Miami, in the United States. The news brings to a close a glittering international career that saw the man with the magic feet reach 3 World Cup finals. He won one of those, although Argentina lost to Spain in this summer's final, a match that could well turn out to be Messi's last one on the international stage. I asked Sport Today's Mike McCarthy why he was retiring now.
15: Well, he says it's a decision that he actually made a couple of days after Argentina lost the World Cup final to Spain, and it's one that he has been thinking about a little bit more until he released his statement today. And he says, time is running short, chapters come to a close, and this is one that hurts me deeply. I love, have loved, and will always love being part of the national team. I've given it my all. I have nothing left to give. And besides, he says, there are some really great young players coming through behind me who deserve their chance.
2: What was his greatest impact on the game?
15: Well, his impact on Argentine football is incredible. Just the numbers are simply staggering. 125 goals in 207 appearances. So he's Argentina's all-time leading scorer and most capped player. He, at the World Cup, is only capped by the Frenchman, Kylian Mbappe, in terms of the number of goals scored at that tournament. But he's a man who has won and captained Argentina to World Cup glory, the 2022 World Cup final. He scored twice in that, scored Argentina's first penalty in the shootout after they drew 3-3 with France. It was one of the great all-time finals, and it ended a wonderful story and narrative arc of Messi's career, because he actually quit international football in 2016 after they lost the Copa America final to Chile, but then he came back, and it proved a really wise decision, because 2 Copa America titles later and a World Cup, he is certainly one of the all-time greats. And just the way he played the game was so different to so many players of his generation, because at times it looked, particularly in this World Cup, like he was walking around the pitch not particularly interested in what was going on. But actually what was going on was he was identifying exactly the right place to be, the right pass to play, the right way to shape the game and dictate it, even at the age of 39.
2: You know this question's coming. Was he, is he, the greatest player of all time?
15: I am going to leave that hospital pass to anyone else to take it on, because there is, I don't think there's a need to say whether he is the greatest or not. I think a lot of Argentine fans would obviously argue that he was, but they're also just incredibly grateful. I think all football fans are grateful to have witnessed and be around at a time when we got to see Messi at his absolute best, because so many players of the past, we, you know, don't have the footage that would do them justice, you know, a Pele or even a Maradona, in the same way that we get to see close up just how good Messi is and was. And so I don't think there's a need to say that he's the greatest of all time or not. That's probably for other people. I loved watching him play. It's a real shame that we're not going to see him on the international stage anymore, but he will continue to play football and he will still be worth watching.
2: And the definition of hospital pass, it means handing over a difficult, stressful or unwinnable task to someone else. That was Mike McCarthy. And if you're listening to this programme on BBC World Service Radio after the news bulletin at the end of this programme, you may well hear Mike talking more about Messi and his extraordinary career on Sport Today. But that, for now, is this edition of the newsroom.
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10: Argentina's World Cup winning captain Lionel Messi announces his retirement from international football. On Sport Today from the BBC World Service, we'll have more as one of the greatest footballers Argentina has ever produced decides the time is right to leave the international game behind. Plus, what deals are in the works before the transfer window shuts in Europe's big leagues on Tuesday. And we'll be live at Flushing Meadows as the defending champions in the men's and women's singles get underway at the US Open.
22: BBC News with John Hammond. The authorities in Nepal say they've made progress in accessing some of the hydropower tunnels where almost 700 people are believed to be trapped. They're using controlled explosions and heavy machinery to clear debris from last week's flash floods. India has rejected a ruling by the Permanent Court of Arbitration that it must uphold its obligations under a treaty governing the use of the Indus River with Pakistan. It suspended the agreement last year following a militant attack in Indian-administered Jammu and Kashmir. European officials attending a meeting of G20 finance ministers in the United States have protested about the surprise presence of a Russian delegation headed by Anton Siluanov. Germany's finance minister said there was no such thing as a normal situation with Russia. President Putin has been urged to end the war in Ukraine by the Indian Prime Minister Narendra Modi. Meeting at a summit of the Shanghai Cooperation Organization in Kyrgyzstan, Mr. Modi said every day of conflict set humanity back. Saudi Arabia, Pakistan, and Turkey have deepened their joint defense pact by agreeing to establish a secretariat in Mecca. The pact was signed earlier this month in response to the challenge of shifting geopolitical forces. The US National Park Service says it's recovered another body from the Grand Canyon, taking the number of victims from Saturday's flash floods to two. 14 people are still unaccounted for. The celebrity lawyers representing the musician David in his murder trial have withdrawn from the case. He pleaded not guilty at a court in Los Angeles to the killing of 14-year-old Celeste Rivas Hernandez. And the Argentine striker Lionel Messi has announced he's quitting international football. The 39-year-old starred in Argentina's run to the final of this summer's World Cup, scoring 8 times. BBC News.
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10: One of the all-time greats makes his final bow on the international stage. Welcome to Sport Today. I'm Mike McCarthy. More in a moment on the decision of Lionel Messi to call time on his international career. Also coming up, done deals and frantic last-minute shopping. Football's transfer window closes in Europe's top leagues on Tuesday. So with the deadline now being counted in hours instead of days, what's still to be done? And we'll be live at Flushing Meadows as the defending men's and women's singles champions begin their campaigns at the US Open Tennis. But we start with the news of Argentina's World Cup winning captain Lionel Messi announcing his retirement from international football. In a post on social media, he says it was a decision that hurt, but he understands the time has come. With 125 goals in 207 appearances, Messi was his country's all-time leading scorer and their most capped player. His last appearance for his country was in the World Cup final, where they were defeated by Spain. Afterwards, his fans paid tribute.
28: Thank you, Messi. You are everything. You are good. You did it all the good things.
29: I will go down with the ship forever because he is the GOAT.
30: Messi, thank you for everything. You are clearly the best, and you will always be the best.
28: We are so proud of you.
15: Well, I'm joined for more on this by Argentine journalist from ESPN, Francisco Canepa. And, well, just how are you feeling about this?
1: Hi, Mike. Well, first of all, it's hard to explain my feelings. I'm just both devastated for, in the one hand, but joyful for being contemporary with him along his whole career. I think that not only the World Cup final against Spain, but what happened with his father later, there were like the two main events that make Leo decided to hang his boots from international football. Is like the beginning of the end. But we were reading as well the notification, what he wrote in his own hand, and he explained that he wrote those lines 2 days after the World Cup. Like, he was wondering to retire, but he was not sure enough, and several things that happened. I think that the death of his father mainly, he just pulled him to make this announcement. For me, football is in mourning now, but not only Argentina. I think that the world itself is in mourning.
15: Given his age and the amount of football he played for Argentina, was there anything in the back of your mind, in the back of Argentina fans' minds, that this may have been coming? I appreciate it's news that's not easy to hear, even if that was the case.
1: I think that, yes, maybe no one wants anything so beautiful to finish, but time passes for all of us. I think that if he had won the World Cup against Spain, maybe he would retire that afternoon in New York, you know? Maybe he would grab the microphone in the middle of the MetLife Stadium, and he said, like, well, this is it. I will not play anymore, and that wouldn't be a surprise. But the way he lost, the way Argentina lost, and what happened after the game, we thought that I'm talking about me, my friends, for example, and all my colleagues, we thought that maybe a last dance was possible in Argentina. Now we have an international window, but well, I think that he gave so much from himself that every decision he makes is understandable as well.
15: I mean, we mentioned his statistics just a moment ago, but numbers are one thing. The feeling that was produced by Lionel Messi for fans of his football is an entirely different thing. Just describe his standing among Argentina's footballing greats and the great players this country has produced.
1: Yeah, I think that we had great players. We had Diego at that time as well. But I think that Messi brought back our joy, you know, because after Diego, it was difficult to think about another player that is born in Argentina and he's able not only to compete at that level, but being able to join the discussion about the greatest idol in our history. And for me, in my opinion, I was born in 1989, so I didn't watch Diego's career perfectly. But for me, Diego was the most talented player to ever play football. But Leo is the best player in history. 20 years in a row being at the top of the top. You were reading the numbers. I think that football is about feelings as well, like you just said. And the feeling that we all had when Messi grabbed the ball with Argentina shirt, with Barcelona shirt, with any shirt he has put on, I think it was like you stood up, you know? You got on your feet and you knew something was going to happen. I think he brought joy to football. To everyone who was watching him, you never knew what was going to happen, and Messi, I insist, he was able to join the discussion about the greatest footballers not only in history worldwide, but in Argentina itself, with the presence and the figure of Diego. No, for us, Diego is like an icon, and that is all about Messi. And when he wasn't able to lift trophies, when he lost those three finals in a row, the first one against Germany and then against Chile in 2015 and 2016, he retired from the national team. And we all, I will talk about myself, we were all grateful for him. And I cried. Yeah. I remember I was crying because we weren't able to give him what he was giving to us just because he didn't lift the trophy. And like Steven Spielberg just grabbed his life and made a new movie, he left like the greatest trophies of his career for the end. That was winning everything with the national team, because with Barcelona he won everything individually, he won everything as well, but the trophies he wanted the most were the ones with Argentina, and he won two American Cups. He won that World Cup playing a fantastic football as well, and I think that if it was not Spielberg, it was Cameron, I don't know, or Hitchcock, the one who brought his life and he made a terrific and wonderful movie, you know.
15: Absolutely, and still at the age of 39, he is continuing to make those memories, and presumably will continue to do so in Major League Soccer, where I should point out he scored 4 goals at the weekend. I mean, right now he would clearly be an automatic pick for the Argentina squad. Do you think it was important for Messi to leave on his own terms before, as the years went on, anyone started to question whether his value to the team had diminished in any way?
1: Yeah, I think that those type of players, they know when they have to step aside. Usually football retires you. In this moment, Messi is retiring from football. He is still playing in MLS, but for me, he is like retiring from football. It's the beginning of the end. I can't imagine like a world without Messi. I'm still in shock, if I'm honest with you. I don't know how to feel. I was there in the MetLife Stadium, and I was talking with my friends, because I went with my friends to watch the game, and we were just saying, we can't believe that was the last game with Messi in Argentina. What's coming next, you know? And being there, it's great for us, because I was there in his last game. What happened with the game and how it finished, well, it's secondary for me. But now thinking that we are going to watch the national team and Messi's not going to be there, it's really hard to feel about it, to perceive what is going to happen. I don't know. But what you were asking, I think that Messi is so wise. He knows his body. He knows that in the last years he had suffered minor muscular injuries. So he knew that more soon than later he was going to announce any type of retirement. The World Cup was a good standard for him. Like, he showed he was able to compete at the greatest level with 39 years old, being 39 years old. And maybe it's what you are saying, like, I know that I gave everything, I'm at the top, I leave now because I don't want to be pitiless, you know, or to make people think that I was something I'm not anymore.
15: Argentine journalist Francisco Canepa with me to discuss the retirement from international football of Lionel Messi. It's going to be strange not watching Lionel Messi with Argentina, but that is the announcement today. So to the Premier League next, where the defending champions Arsenal go to an almost unrecognisable Aston Villa side. Just 3 months ago, Villa won the Europa League and qualified for the Champions League. Now 6 players who started the Europa League final have gone, and Villa boss Unai Emery is preparing to face his former club with an enormous job to rebuild the team on his hands. They were hammered 4-0 at Brighton on the opening weekend, and the transfer deadline for most of Europe's top leagues closes on Tuesday as well. Our football news reporter Nick Mashiter covers Aston Villa very closely and joins us now. And Nick, just go through the exits here. Emi Martinez, Ollie Watkins, Ezri Konsa, Morgan Rogers, Youri Tielemans, Luka Dean as well. They've all gone from that Europa League winning side. It's clearly damaging, but just how damaging?
3: Time will tell on that, but you've just rattled them off, the spine and the core of the team, that's gone. I mean, it's a staggering amount of appearances as well. I counted up earlier. 1,261 Aston Villa appearances have gone from that team this summer. And that's a team that obviously ended a 30-year trophy drought by winning the Europa League in May, as you said. And if you go off just last Sunday's 4-0 defeat at Brighton, then of course it looks really, really damaging. But there's got to be some perspective and time given to the new squad. They've got to adapt. They've got to gel together. And realistically, a breakup of this squad this summer was expected. Martinez, for instance, you know, he was looking to leave in the past. It's just the nature of the departures. So many key players, and it's probably been bigger than expected. Emery said to us on Friday that it was crazy to get $50 million for a 30-year-old Ollie Watkins. So that can be looked at as good business, but even if it comes after key departures.
15: Thanks, Nick. Well, our football reporter Manny Jasmi is here as well. We heard about Villa, but a very different feeling for Arsenal, who had a comfortable win on opening night against newly promoted Coventry City. If Aston Villa are weaker, how much stronger do Arsenal look this season?
22: Well, I think Arsenal look like the most convincing of the biggest teams so far, although that game against Coventry, amazingly, was 10 days ago. They haven't played since. While many teams have looked underprepared or just have lacked cohesion, in that game against Coventry, Arsenal looked like what they are, a settled lineup of winners who all know their jobs and what everyone else is doing. They've gone to Villa with a new signing, one of those Villa players you mentioned there who won the Europa League, Ezra Konsa, because with William Saliba's back injury, Mikel Arteta feels a little light in defence. Hopefully Konsa doesn't go into the wrong dressing room.
15: Matty, thank you. Well, the team news from Villa Park does see the home side name their record signing Nicholas Jackson starting up front, having sealed his move from Chelsea. Goalkeeper Zion Suzuki also making his debut. Arsenal naming the same team as last time out, so that means the former Villa defender Ezra Konsa, who has found the right dressing room, is on the bench. You can follow updates of the game on the BBC Sport website, where you can also follow the US Open, where we can head to Flushing Meadows next. Day two of the Grand Slam underway, and the men's and women's defending champions among those beginning their campaigns on Monday. We're joined by our tennis correspondent, Russell Fuller. And Russell, let's start with the women's top seed at Aryna Sabalenka. Through in straight sets, how did she look?
4: Yes, good start for her. 6-2, 6-4 against Camila Osorio of Colombia, the world number 59. And this is a very happy hunting ground for Sabalenka, because she's won the title for the last 2 years. If she can defend her title again, she'll be the first woman to win a hat-trick since Serena Williams in 2014. But she comes into the US Open in uncertain form, having reached just the fourth round of her two big events in Toronto and Cincinnati before this. Has not reached a semi-final since Berlin in June, and hasn't reached a final or won a title since March. She had a phenomenally good start to the season, runner-up at the Australian Open and a winner in both Indian Wells and Miami in March, but she suffered some disappointing Grand Slam defeats since then, and if she is unable to defend her title, or if Elena Rybakina reaches at least the semi-finals, she'll also lose her number one ranking.
15: Well, plenty of intrigue about that, and also about Carlos Alcaraz, who's going to play as well. After such a long time out, he's on course at the moment. How's he begun his first round match?
4: Pretty well. He has taken the first set against the world number 99 Roman Safiulin, who was in the fourth round at Wimbledon in July by 6-4. He was a breakdown in the second set, Alcaraz, but he's broken back and at the moment has 2 points at 40-15 to level the second set at 3-all on the Arthur Ashe Stadium. And certainly he's hitting his forehand with a lot of power. The right wrist has been the injury that's kept him out since April. It will be difficult, I think, for him to win 7 matches over the best of 5 sets, but he says he's had long, intense practice sessions, the wrist has healed, and he wouldn't be here if he had any concerns about it.
15: Absolutely. Well, the night session, it was a big talking point last night, very late night for those who stuck it out right to the end. So let's talk about what's happening this evening. What are the chances of Ben Shelton and Talon Griekspoor going the distance?
4: Well, after Novak Djokovic and Mariano Navone went 5 sets last night, with Navone winning so spectacularly to beat Djokovic in the first round of the US Open. That's never happened in his career before. And then Venus Williams walking onto court with Sofia Kenin at 13 minutes past midnight in the latest start in US Open history. We'll see whether Ben Shelton, who was the champion in Montreal on the ATP Tour at the beginning of August, has too much for Talon Griekspoor, world number 56 from the Netherlands. A lot of expectations on his shoulder, having been a semi-finalist in 2023 as an American. But also, he's a man in very good form. He's won 4 titles already this season. And then after that, it's Naomi Osaka of Japan, twice a champion here and a semi-finalist last year, playing the world number 101 Anastasia Zakharova.
15: Yeah, let's hear from Naomi Osaka, because she had a very interesting perspective ahead of this Grand Slam.
5: I do feel like I've played a lot of matches, and honestly, this is the surface that I'm most comfortable with, but I think, like, people forget my main job is to be a mom. You know, this is, like, kind of my side hustle a little bit. I just happen to be really good at it.
15: I don't know how your side hustles are going, Russ, but a side hustle for Naomi Osaka that's earned her $26 million in prize money. what are her chances of claiming the $5.5 million on offer to the winners in the men's and women's singles here?
4: Well, she has been knocking increasingly loudly on the door, but has not won a tour level event since she returned from having a baby, and that, she was explaining, is her primary concern, looking after her daughter, and that's why she decided not to play in Cincinnati, which is the big event before the US Open. Unusual for a top player to miss that, but family calls, and also Osaka feels like she's had quite a lot of matches already. She was a semi-finalist in Washington, a quarter-finalist in Toronto. I think every time you see her in the draw at a hard court Grand Slam, you're watching her very closely. But whether she can get back to Grand Slam winning form, I think that's still a very open question.
15: And just on the night session, and given we've just spoken about Naomi Osaka, and a late night obviously is impacting her other job as a mum as well. We've seen the players exert their collective power over prize money recently in terms of delaying or not doing too much media ahead of previous Grand Slams. If these late starts and late finishes become a regular thing, is this something else the players might protest about?
4: It's an interesting thought, and it's one that I had had too. Late night finishes are nothing new in tennis. They are very usual at both the Australian Open and the US Open, but as part of this campaign the players have had for greater prize money and better terms and conditions, they wanted a Grand Slam player council to be set up, and that is in the process of being set up by the slams at the moment. And I wonder whether the players will feel that that is one of the things they would like to have say over. I think it's very, very hard to see them being able to undo the schedule, because both the US Open and the Australian Open feel that we should offer a men's match and a women's match. 7 o'clock is not a particularly late start. Any earlier, they say, would be impractical as people try and get there after work, and it makes the tournaments a lot of money. A lot of money that ends up ultimately in the pockets of the players.
15: Very interesting indeed. We will keep an eye on that. Our tennis correspondent, Russell Fuller of Flushing Meadows, thanks for being with us on Sport Today. So, Tuesday, we'll see the transfer window close in the majority of Europe's top football leagues. So, let's take a look at how much business could still be done over the next 24 hours or so. Our senior football correspondent, Sammy Mockbell, is with us. And Sammy, before we talk about which deals could be done, Liverpool have confirmed a signing, well trailed. Bradley Barcola has joined from Paris Saint-Germain. What more can you tell us about that?
0: Yeah, that's right. One of the sagas of the summer is finally over. Bradley Barcola has signed for Liverpool. He's their new left winger, although he is multifunctional and can play across the front line. It'll be interesting to see where he does actually fit into Andoni Iriola's plans. But it's, as you say, it's been a transfer that's been well tracked all summer. He's going to wear the number 29 shirt, which is the shirt that he wore at Paris Saint-Germain, and they're signing a player here with vast calibre, vast pedigree, back-to-back Champions Leagues, obviously with Paris Saint-Germain, played in the World Cup with France in the summer, and it has been a problem position for Liverpool, certainly over the last maybe 6 months, that left side. So they're signing someone with pedigree, someone who's got a proven track record in European football. It's a massive transfer, you know, in excess of £120 million. He becomes the third player on Liverpool's books to surpass that £100 million mark, joining Florian Wirtz, obviously, and Alexander Isak, who both joined last summer. So, yeah, it's a big deal for Liverpool, for sure.
15: The follow-on question from that is, what does that mean for Cody Gakpo in particular? Talk about Manchester City being in talks with Liverpool about that, but they've signed a winger today as well. Does that change the equation at all?
0: That's right. Alan has joined from Brazil, but he will be he'll be more of a project player for Manchester City, and I think that and their cluster of clubs within the City Football Group, rather than one to make an immediate impact right now. In terms of Cody Gakpo, it's absolutely right to say that City are interested, but there are some plates that are spinning that are linked to that deal. Most personally, that Liverpool need a replacement in to get that deal over the line. Otherwise, they can't let Cody Gakpo go. So the two candidates there are Yankubu Minta at Brighton and Crystal Palace's Ismail Assar. My understanding, as I speak to you now, is that Liverpool are struggling to get either of those two players in through the door ahead of tomorrow's deadline. So if that continues to be the case, then that Cody Gakpo to Manchester City deal won't happen. So there are still a lot of things that need to be crossed off for Gakpo to become a Manchester City player. And if I was a betting man right now, I think there's more chance of that deal not happening rather than happening.
15: I want to ask you about another of the transfer sagas, this one on the continent. Atletico Madrid, Julian Alvarez. It's been going on and on for weeks, the contentions between Atletico Madrid and Barcelona. Atletico saying they won't sell to their La Liga rivals. How could this play out? Because potentially he could be in the Premier League instead.
0: Yeah, look, in a nutshell, that story is Julian Alvarez wants to join Barcelona. Atletico Madrid don't want him to join Barcelona and won't sanction a move to Barcelona. So that leaves Alvarez in a difficult situation. And to answer your question, that's where Arsenal come in. Arsenal are massive admirers of Julian Alvarez. He is really Mikel Arteta's dream ticket. He's the signing that he wants the most. But so far, and every indication that we've had over the course of the transfer window is that the player's got his heart set on a move to the new camp. And at the moment, and you know, we're little over 24 hours away from the deadline, they show no indication at all that he wants to join Arsenal. So to any Arsenal fans listening out there, I don't want to burst your bubble, but I think that deal is highly unlikely to happen.
15: A move for Enzo Fernandez from Chelsea to Manchester City. This is another one that has bubbled away despite a deadline from Chelsea coming and going. It's been talked about for a long time. What do we know about the state of that deal?
0: At the heart of this deal, as they are with most deals, is the price, right? It's £120 million that Chelsea want for Manchester City to sanction that deal. Having already spent £116 million on Elliot Anderson this summer and a €100 million, so that's around £85 million, to sign Ayub Buadi from Lille, another central midfielder, I think.
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0: Good evening, friends. This is Pastor Benjamin Michael from Evangelical Church of the Gambia House of Wisdom Sokoto. Come your way again on our Monday program, Renewing of the Mind. We shall begin with prayers.
1: Our Father, we're grateful for today. Blessed be your name. We honor and we adore you. Father, we love you. We thank you for first loving us. Today we come in your hands. Ourselves we submit before you. Bless us and bless the entrance of your word. Father, we pray in Jesus' name. Amen.
0: Amen. Friends, it's a pleasure to be with you again on our Monday program, Renewing of the Mind. We like to begin by appreciating our host, West Coast Radio. And they are doing wonderful services. We want to thank God for that. And we pray for the management and the staff.
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0: And their brother missionary Charles Lane, thank you.
1: Ak suñu momo de missionary Charles Lane.
0: Yeah, bro Charles, you may be connecting in there in America. If you do, we are saying hello to you, and we are looking forward to having you soon. I think late October or early in November.
1: Mbokk momo bro Charles, xam nañ xit ne ya nga déglu programme bi. Su fekk ne ñu déglu, ñu la nuyu. They descend to the legis Fiji Gambia. Hitna Boru October Dag.
0: Yeah, Pastor Fadil, this is it. God bless you.
1: Pastor Fadil, Jungla, no you? Yala Barkel.
0: Next Monday, I will disturb you.
1: Aha, next Monday, Nalagatin.
0: Yes, I will disturb you.
1: Nalagatin.
0: Unless you fly out of the Gambia.
1: Aha, I'm going to Gambia.
0: If you are here, I will use my phone to push you. Praise God. We want to hear you, brother.
1: Yeah,
0: we want to listen to what God is doing through your ministry. Praise God. All of you are regular listeners. Thank you for keeping us company. We just want you to know that we appreciate you. We appreciate your company. Without you, we have no program. Thank you for your prayer support. Your words of encouragement. The Lord bless you. And those who are joining for the first time, wherever you are connecting from, within the Gambia or outside the
1: Gambia,
0: by radio or by
1: internet,
0: the Lord bless you. May God favor you. May God minister to you. May your dreams come true. May the Lord fulfill his purposes upon your life. May the Lord give you hope. May the Lord transform your life. Transform your mind. Plant the seed of his word in your heart. May God direct the course of your life. May the Lord teach you in the way that you will understand. May the Holy Spirit guide you daily. And may your work succeed. May you never be a failure.

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0: Through the name of Jesus Christ.
1: Ñu ñaan li ci tur Yesu Christa.
0: Yeah, so friends.
1: Kon mbokk yi.
0: Yeah, we have Debbie back to the studio.
1: Té nak ñu ngi am suñ mbokk mi Debbie mu ngi fi ci radio studio bi.
0: Last week we didn't do proper introduction.
1: Bes bu ay bele wessu nak introduce ñu ko ci anam gi waron.
0: Okay, today.
1: Tay nak.
0: Yeah, she you get to hear from her.
1: Di ngeen dégg ci mom.
0: Know her full name.
1: Ngeen xam turam gu mucc
0: sé. Where she's from.
1: Fum joggé.
0: And the other thing that she wants to share with us.
1: Ak leneen li nga xamne mom mo nek ci xolam plus c'est dok ñun.
0: And I'm sure we're going to gain some lessons from God's word from her too.
1: Gom naane dinañ jot njangat bu bawo ci kaddu yalla gi gene ci mom.
0: Yes. Over to you, Debbie.
2: Thank you very much.
1: Jerejef.
2: Yeah, my name is Debbie Ginada.
1: Mangi to the Debbie Ginada.
2: I would say I'm a sister in Christ.
1: Munna wax ne sen bokala ci Yesu Christa.
2: From Germany.
1: Bawo Germany.
2: I'm a good friend of Pastor Alex.
1: Pastor Alex suma harit la.
2: And it's now I think my fifth time in the Gambia.
1: Te bi moy suma juromel yon fi ci rew mi Gambia.
2: I was helping from time to time in Sibano Health Center.
1: Mang don jappale nak ay temps en temps fele ci l'hôpital Sibanor.
2: To build up the nursing school there.
1: Da muna tabaxal jangu way baño jagalé xalé yi nursing.
2: And to teach there.
1: Fofu la don jangalé di len dimbalé.
2: So let us see.
1: Kon nak nan lañu xol.
2: Last week
1: bes bu ay bi wessu.
2: I just spoke a prayer.
1: Dama waxon rek ñaan fi.
2: And after that,
1: ba lolu weso,
2: Pastor Benjamin was asking me if I want to share a word next
1: Pastor
2: week.
1: Pastor Benjamin laj ma ndax bëgona sédo ak ñi dégg lu.
0: Not just this week, looted. Anytime.
1: Neko mu neko week bi anytime.
0: Even next week.
1: Next week sa.
0: Even another week.
1: Burul week bi sa ba ca tégu.
2: So I was a bit afraid.
1: Why not ma xalon ragal tuti.
2: And I said I would pray about it.
1: No manako bal ma ñaan ci lolu.
2: So last night God gave me some thoughts.
1: Gudigi nak wessu yalla def ci suma xol ab xalat.
2: I just want to share with you.
1: Ma buga seddo ak yeen.
2: So last week we speak about sorrow.
1: Bes bu ay bele wessu bopi waxtan bi moy won naharu xol.
2: And Pastor Benjamin was emphasizing that everyone has a reason to sorrow in this world.
1: Te Pastor Benjamin mun don degeural ne nit ku ci nek mun na am luy tax nga nek ci nahar.
2: But he was reading out from Matthew 6, sorry.
1: Way mu ngi tibe won jangalem ci l'injil di bataxel bañ bindal bañ bind ba Matthew bind ci jurom beneli ayega.
2: We even cannot prolong our life for 1 hour through sorrow.
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2: So sorrow is just making us sick.
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1: kon nak tay
2: I was thinking let us speak about fear.
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2: You might say I'm a fearful person.
1: Mun nga wax ne man nit ku ragal la.
2: And yes, I am a nurse.
1: Man nurse la.
2: So from my side I would say fear is normal.
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2: But it can easily be.
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2: But God knows us very well.
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1: Bul jaxle.
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2: I will strengthen you.
1: Dina la katanal
2: and help you.
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2: So
1: kon nak
2: through God's presence
1: jare ko ci tewayu Yalla
2: we can overcome fear.
1: Mun nañu daan ragal.
2: Imagine the picture
1: khalatali
2: of a child
1: ab khale
2: holding the hand of his father.
1: Mungi tey ab khale bu tey loxo bayam.
2: So how it is
1: ni mo mel
2: how he's holding us by his right hand.
1: Nonu la mel sun digeunte ak Yalla mi nga xamne mo tey suñ loxo.
2: 2 Timothy
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2: For God has not given us
1: binami neena ndax te Yalla joxuñu
2: a spirit of fear
1: ab ruwan muy ragal
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2: So God don't want that we stay in fear.
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1: bu neye sa ci ragal,
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2: and through that
1: te jare ko ci lolu
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2: And in Joshua 1 verse 9
1: te ci batahel ma nek ci ci Tawrat terega Joshua bindon,
2: it says
1: mune,
2: have I not commanded you?
1: Hana digaluma la,
2: be strong and courageous.
1: Ne nanga deger am fit,
2: do not be afraid.
1: Bul ragal,
2: do not be discouraged.
1: Bul khadi,
2: for the Lord your God,
1: ndate borom bi sa Yalla,
2: will be with you wherever you go.
1: Dina nek ak yow fo mu na ne.
2: So again,
1: kon nak ci kaw lolu,
2: through the presence of God,
1: jare ko ci tewa yu Yalla,
2: wherever we go,
1: fepp fo mu na dem,
2: he is with us,
1: mu ngeek yow, mu ngeek ñun.
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1: te jare ko ci lolu,
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2: Perhaps you know the Psalm 23.
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1: dama wax sankhani ne fo mu na dem.
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1: duma ragal ben bon,
2: for you are with me,
1: ndax te yow Yalla ya ngek man,
2: your rod
1: yow saw yet
2: and your staff
1: ak say ak say yetu omatu kay,
2: they comfort me,
1: ñomay naxlo ñomay naxtan.
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1: betax na ne ca waxtu jegena lendem,
2: when fear is surrounding you,
1: buma ragal wure,
2: when you feel that you are circling,
1: nga dem be yek ne yaange wuralu,
2: God is there to comfort you.
1: Yalla mung fa ci naxtan sa xol,
2: to be there with you,
1: mung fak yow,
2: to carry you,
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2: and to go out with you,
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2: He is your light,
1: Yalla mom moy sa lèr.
2: And there the connection to last week again,
1: te nak fi manko jokalek lañ don jang besbu ay bele wesu.
2: Matthew 6
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1: nonu mune,
2: do not worry about tomorrow,
1: bul jaxle ci lu jëm ci elek,
2: for tomorrow will worry about itself. Each day has enough trouble on its own. Jesus, our Master.
1: Yesu, mom mi nga xamne moy suñu sang di suñu kilifa.
2: Our King.
1: Mom mi di suñu bur.
2: Is a God of peace.
1: Mom moy yallu jam.
2: His presence.
1: Tewayam.
2: Is like an antidote.
1: Dafa melni safaraw.
2: To fear.
1: Safar li safara ragal.
2: He wants peace for us.
1: Lim ñu bëggal moy jam.
2: Not living in fear.
1: Mais duul way duul dekk ci ragal.
2: So whenever we seek his presence.
1: Kon sa yo xamne ñu ngi jëm ut tewayam.
2: We will come out of our fear.
1: Buñ ko défé dinañ génn ci ragal.
2: And we will have peace inside.
1: Te su boba dinañ am jam.
2: Even when storm is surrounding us.
1: Su fekke sax ne dafa melni gëndox gi ak gëreñ gi mom mo ñu song.
2: So I just want to share two contributions from Germany.
1: Legi nak ma bëgg sédo ak yeen ñaar mbir yo xamne ñi ñoo dégg lu nekk fa jam ca Germany ñoko yone.
2: Prayer supporters from me.
1: Ñi nga xamne ñoo ma taxaw di ma ñaanal.
2: Where I said that I will speak in the radio station about
1: ma wax leen ne ah dina wax tout ci radio station bi.
2: About fear.
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1: Kenn ki neena ni la yalla sakke amna lu ne ci yow ñu ko oyé nervous system bi manam li tax ngay yek
2: doesn't need more ways to regulate itself
1: soxlut lu bari pour jubanti bopam
2: it needs devotion to God
1: lim soxla mom moy nga jébal sa bopa yalla
2: like it says
1: comme niñ ko waxé
2: in 2 Corinthians 8
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2: but they gave themselves
1: mune way nak nit ñe jeebal seeni bop
2: first to the Lord
1: ci yalla mu jitu lepp.
2: And the second contribution.
1: Te ñaarel ba kenen wax moy.
2: The topic of fear is an important and big topic.
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2: For us in the sermon yesterday.
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2: By prayer and petition.
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2: With thanksgiving.
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2: Present your requests to God.
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2: And the peace of God.
1: Te nak su boba boko defé ben nopi jamma ji joge ci yalla.
2: Which transcends.
1: Jamma ji nga xamné day wessu.
2: All understanding.
1: Lepp lu nit xalaat te diko faxam.
2: Will guard your hearts.
1: Dina omat sa xol mi.
2: And your minds.
1: Ak sa ak seeni xel.
2: In Christ Jesus.
1: Ci borom bi Yesu Kristo.
2: May you be blessed.
1: Yen la yalla barkel.
2: with his peace.
1: Ak jamm yalla.
2: And that you came out of your fear.
1: Te nak yenn la yalla genné ci li nga xamné moy sa ragal.
2: Because fear is not my future.
1: Ndax te ragal duul sa elek.
2: You are.
1: Yow yalla yaay suma elek.
2: And that you are.
1: Te nak yow yaay
2: our Lord Jesus Christ.
1: Yow yaay sun jamma, yow borom bi Yesu Kristo.
2: That says the song.
1: Te nak lolu mo nek ci way wi.
2: What I brought for you.
1: Moy way gi ma len indil.
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0: Kona degi double jehingi.
1: Jesus.
0: Yesu.
1: For everlasting.
0: Momoi befau.
1: For those who fear the last day.
0: Pur nyinga hamne nyoragal elek.
1: Perfect. The Bible said that perfect love cast out fear.
0: That the Bible binena mbugel jumut sek day daha gene ragal.
1: But fear comes with torment.
0: That the ragal bunyewe da fly in the lale lila
1: toroha. The Lord does not want you and I to be tormented.
0: Tenak yalla boromila saka bugul nga toroh.
1: So let us pray.
0: Nenle nyunyan.
1: Father, in the name of Jesus,
0: by chituru Yesu,
1: we come against fear.
0: Nyunge tahau jankontel ak
1: we
0: ragal.
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1: That holds people bound.
0: Khelmi nga hamne momo fat nit ni not len.
1: That keeps people from coming to you.
0: Dilen tere nyu nyaw chi yow.
1: That keeps people from embracing the truth.
0: Dilen tere nyu langa mu dege chi.
1: That keeps people in bondage.
0: Dilen tere be pare tek len chi notange.
1: That torments people.
0: Dilen bundu khatal.
1: You fear.
0: Yow ragal.
1: We resist you.
0: Nyung la banyal.
1: We reject you.
0: Nyung la banyal.
1: And we put you away.
0: Tenak nyung la genne.
1: In the name of Jesus Christ. We receive the love of God.
0: Nyunge jote chi yalla.
1: We receive the peace that come from God.
0: Jamaji bawo chi yalla.
1: We receive the hope that God gives.
0: Jote chi yalla yakar gi bawo chi mom.
1: Mighty Father.
0: Yow yalla.
1: The light of your hope.
0: Yo yalla bay
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0: nasalergi ak
1: fill our hearts and our minds
0: vessels to new holy ak sun xeli
1: and envelop us
0: be pare ombañu
1: we never live in fear
0: ne duñ musa dund
1: give us courage and strength and hope
0: denchañu ci fit ak yakaru elek
1: and fill our life with joy
0: be pare vessels sun dundin ak sambekte
1: thank you
0: Jerejef.
1: Thank you for your word.
0: Jerejef ci sa kaddu.
1: Thank you for the hope we have in Jesus.
0: Jerejef ci yakar giñ am ci Yesu.
1: That gives us victory.
0: Mi nga xamne mo
1: ngi over sin, over death.
0: Ndam ci ko bakar
1: over hell, over Satan.
0: Ak ci ko alahira electric
1: over evil,
0: Satan ak ci ko lepp
1: lepp. Over fear. Thank you, Lord.
0: Jerejef borom bi.
1: We give you praise.
0: Dila delo jamm
1: ci in Jesus mighty name.
0: Jesus Christ.
1: Amen.
0: Amen.
1: Friends, thank you.
0: Jere ngeen jef mbokay.
1: Thank you,
0: Debbie,
1: for sharing this wonderful message with us. I believe people are touched and inspired by the hope of love that they have in Jesus. Amen.
0: Amen.
1: Bye-bye, friends. See you next week.
0: Bye-bye.
2: Does not understand what I'm saying. While with my husband, it seems to have no issues at all. We have very similar accents, so I know that's not the problem. So I did a bit of investigating, and I found that in 2016, a linguistics researcher from the University of Washington found that speech recognition software from one of the largest companies using AI today was 70% more likely to accurately recognize male speech than female speech. And look, things have improved since 2016, but it's still far from perfect. And what's been a minor inconvenience for me can have serious safety implications for others. Voice recognition software in cars is supposed to make driving safer by removing the distraction of having to physically type something in. But that's going to have the opposite effect if you are fighting against something that doesn't understand you. I'm Ella Hubber, and this is Women Not Included for Discovery on the BBC World Service. In this six-part series, we will be exploring the many ways the world has not been designed with women in mind. Today, we're talking about the tools which run on artificial intelligence that are working their way into every corner of our lives. And looking into this with me is health and science journalist Katie Silver in Sydney, Australia.
3: Hi, Ella. Lovely to be here.
2: So, Katie, have you personally come across any kind of gendered problems with AI?
3: Well, yeah, I use AI sometimes to transcribe interviews, for example, in Spanish. And I do notice it often defaults to almost like a male setting rather than a female one. For example, the person who led the project, la persona que lideró el proyecto, the AI will start using he when no gender was provided.
2: Okay, that's interesting, because in my very limited understanding of Spanish, it is a gendered language and the la in la persona is feminine. So if anything, I would have thought the AI translation would default to she.
3: That makes sense. And I guess in this case, the assumption that someone who leads the project is a man always wins out. It's not just me that's noticed this. So, for example, in 2018, Dr. Munera Bano, who's a lecturer in software engineering at Swinburne University of Technology in Melbourne, basically took phrases in English, translated them to Turkish, and then back again into English, and found that the AI corrected to conform to gender stereotypes. Ella, why don't you have a go? So you can basically go to a website and try this phrase, she is the president.
2: I've opened the website. Let me type it in here. She is the president.
4: She is the president.
5: Oh, başkan.
3: Now change it back.
2: Shocker.
4: He is the president.
3: This is even despite the fact that Turkish is a gender-neutral language. So they even use the same word for he and she, and yet you still have this kind of sexist autocorrect.
2: Very deliberate, very gendered assumptions here.
3: Exactly. And this issue has been found for many languages a number of times since, especially for things like leadership or technical or high status occupations. And there was a review paper last year that basically described this as one of the most persistent problems in machine translation.
2: I had perhaps naively assumed that removing humans from the equation would mean greater objectivity and less gender bias in applications like this. But I'm starting to think that I was wrong. So the question now is, how far does gender bias in AI go? Katie, are you happy to go away and do a bit more research on this?
3: Absolutely. It's fascinating.
2: Fantastic. We will meet back here soon.
6: Bias in the data that these AI systems are being trained on.
7: They're based on this kind of idea that women serve.
6: Physical or mental health issues of women are being downplayed.
7: This is where we are going wrong, to consider the AI can be objective.
2: Hi, Katie. Welcome back.
3: Hi, Ella. What have you got for me?
2: So I've talked with a few experts who have explained not only where there is gender bias in AI, but how and why. To get to the bottom of this, I spoke to Micah Harbers, who is a professor of artificial intelligence and society at the Rotterdam University of Applied Sciences in the Netherlands. And to start us off, she explained how AI is initially designed.
6: A lot of AI systems basically work like they are being exposed to a lot of data, and then they're being trained on this data, which means these models perform all kinds of calculations to sort of recognize patterns in these data. And what they can then do is predict the outcomes or words that you as a user would most likely want to hear. So for example, if we talk about large language models like Claude and ChatGPT, they predict the most likely next word. The model doesn't really understand what you're saying, but it's just predicting based on all the text it has seen to follow up.
2: And so at this level, training, prediction, how does AI become gender biased?
6: There are different reasons, but there is a bias often in the data that these AI systems are being trained on. Again, if we talk about large language models, in the text and you look at jobs, there's more a stronger association between, for example, nurse and woman or female. And then for leader, for example, it's more strongly associated to man. So that's why if you ask for an image of a leader, you often get a white male.
2: And obviously AI goes much bigger than just large language models. Are there any areas that particularly alarm you when it comes to this gender bias?
6: An important area is healthcare. There's a study that shows that AI tools in healthcare are being used to generate summaries, for example, of notes or conversations of a consult. And in these summaries, health problems, physical or mental health issues of women are being downplayed compared to those of men. So, for example, pain is being downplayed.
2: You know, we're talking about data here and what goes in, but the bias isn't just the data, right? This is a reflection of other things.
6: So it's a reflection of inequalities in society. And I think that turns out in two ways. So I explained one way in which the data are biased, but there's another issue, and that is that women are less represented in data. You can see that particularly in healthcare, where there's just has been done way more research on men's health, men's body, how they respond to medicine. So then if you use AI based on symptoms, predict what is a possible disease, then it's harder to recognize certain diseases like cardiovascular or heart diseases, because there's simply less knowledge, less data about that for female bodies than for male bodies.
2: So Katie, Micah tells us that AI trained on real world data will reflect the real world biases present in that data. It seems almost shockingly simple when you put it that way, but it wasn't something I was aware of before.
3: I also thought the healthcare stuff was really worrying. You know, I've done medical consults where it's written down, like I'm a health journalist, so I'm very, very clear about what's going on medically with me, and the fact that it could be downplaying that, I would never have thought. I'm also wondering, women are notoriously underrepresented in tech fields, particularly AI. So would bringing more women into these fields improve things?
2: So I did actually ask Micah this. Let me just play what she said for you.
6: I think more women in the field can contribute, as research shows that women are more likely to recognize ethical issues, particularly regarding gender bias, and they're also more likely to work on them to solve them. However, I think that simply adding more women is insufficient, because in a lot of companies, they're often male-dominated, but you also have a very masculine working culture. In a lot of companies, if women raise these issues, they really have problems being taken seriously. So adding women would help, but what is needed is also a cultural change.
2: So there you go. Even when women are present, they are not necessarily listened to due to the culture.
3: But culture is often, you know, of course, that top-down problem. It starts with leadership and the people making the big decisions. So a 2025 report analyzed the boards of 141 California-based AI companies and found that 43% didn't even have one woman on their board.
2: Wow.
3: I know, it's crazy. Perhaps more women at the top might help to change some of that culture.
2: Maybe, you know, you'd hope so. But I think another aspect of this is that women are also less likely to use AI tools, and that may also reflect their involvement at higher levels. So maybe women need to be more involved and more active in using AI, but I will say it's a double-edged sword. I went back to Micah later on because she had found a new study concerning women who do use AI at work.
6: New research has come out that shows that women who use AI are more often seen as incompetent, more than men, and men who use AI are more often seen as pragmatic.
3: Stop it. Stop. That's ridiculous and depressing.
2: It's a lose-lose situation.
3: Damned if you do, damned if you don't.
2: Something else that jumped out to me talking to Micah was this idea that AI, it can only make what it gets, you know? There is no capacity for nuance here.
3: Mm. Even if we correct the research data to include more women or different nationalities, the problem is the original AI models may already be built on biased data. So, for example, while adding that more diverse data helps, it doesn't automatically fix the problem. So if an AI system is built on biased data or assumptions, it can still produce biased results even when you feed it better information. It's almost like a bit like trying to correct a wrong recipe after the cake is already baked.
2: Very good point. You know, it's kind of like it's trying to train an AI to recognize all the colors of the rainbow, but then only ever showing it blue and yellow. It's not going to find red, you know? You're listening to Women Not Included for Discovery on the BBC World Service, where we explore the many ways the world is not designed for women. This time, we're talking about tools run on artificial intelligence. We've discussed how the AI technology we use is a direct reflection of our unequal society. If biased data goes in, biased results come out. Now, let's take a look at the real scope of the problem. Professor Pragya Agarwal is a behavioural and data scientist and author of several books exploring unconscious bias around race and gender. When she began looking into bias in AI, It was in facial recognition software.
7: We found that the facial recognition apps or tools that had huge amounts of sexism, but also racism and biases at the intersection of both. For example, research has shown that the error rates for some of the facial recognition apps are as much as 34% for darker skinned women, but even less than 1% for lighter skinned or white men. Also, there was a big company that launched a card, a credit card, and there was a huge amount of like uproar about it and discussion because we found that the card's algorithm was actually giving women lower credit limits than men, even when they had the equal score. And so this was automating financial discrimination.
2: Okay, so this is, it's pervasive, it's everywhere. And one area you've talked about extensively is voice assistants, chatbots.
7: So data from 2024 shows that up to 8 billion people are using voice assistants many times, several times a day. And we find that most of the voice assistants are feminized. So they have feminine names and feminine voices. And they are based in this kind of idea that women serve, that women are subservient. Data from 2025 finds that actually 50% of human-machine exchanges were verbally abusive. And 44% were actually using sexually explicit language. So there was a report done by UN, which was titled I'd Blush If I Could, which analyzed what kind of response was built in or programmed into these voice assistants if they were confronted with sexually explicit or abusive messages. And they would often be either flirtatious, they would go silent, or they would say, for instance, one of the voice assistants said, I'd blush if I could. There was nothing inbuilt in them or programmed in them which retorted or challenged this kind of behavior. And so we see these entrenched norms, the culture that these voice assistants are being built in is being transferred from the real world into technology.
2: It's interesting because I think a lot of people would think this is just a design quirk, but it seems like it is really perpetuating real life biases.
7: It absolutely is. And it's a two-way process. So on one hand, it is reflecting our societal kind of gendered biases and norms and stereotypes, but it is also reinforcing them and exaggerating them as well. For instance, while women chatbots serve, men instruct.
2: And so are there instances where people don't like to hear women's voices as voice assistants?
7: Yes, there was a study done in Germany. So I was looking at a satellite navigation system and the people there did not like a feminized voice because they did not like a woman giving them instructions, or they don't trust the instructions that are given by women.
2: So this area of chatbots, voice assistants, it's perpetuating an implicit bias. But I'm also really interested in more tangible and immediate effects on women. And one of the areas you've talked about is how AI has been used as a hiring tool. What do we see here?
7: Yes, the recent data shows that up to 70% of organizations are now using AI tools for pre-screening, which looks for keywords. And there was an example in 2018 when one of the big companies launched this automated hiring algorithm, which was supposed to actually eliminate the human biases which go into hiring. It was found that very quickly, this algorithm started to penalize CVs which had the word women in it, even with anonymized CVs that didn't have names. Anything, if they say they were part of a women's basketball team, they didn't consider that CV. It has a huge real-world implication for how women are hired, what kind of opportunities they get. And this is where we are going wrong, to consider the AI can be objective or neutral, but it's not neutral.
2: Thank you to Pragya Agarwal. So we heard from Micah before that AI trained on certain data reflects the biases in our world. But Pragya is adding here that it also amplifies and scales them. And that can be implicit bias, like the way we treat female-coded machines like chatbots, or explicit impacts on women in areas like hiring and finance. This is a big scale problem.
3: I was absolutely shocked by the idea of people using sexually explicit language for their bots. Maybe I'm sheltered, but I mean, what? I guess it's like almost like this early stage of now, you know, so many people with these AI partners or girlfriends.
2: Yes. Oh, I didn't even think about AI girlfriends.
3: Well, they're submissive as well, by all accounts, I think.
2: And unlike with chatbots, the girlfriends are explicitly trained to be submissive. And so that is concerning.
3: It is concerning, isn't it? I've actually deliberately optimized my CV for AI. So I basically put my CV into a large language model and said, can you optimize this for an ATS or applicant tracking system that uses AI? So then your CV is basically tweaked almost so that like my AI meets their AI, and eventually a human might hire another human.
2: There's something incredibly sad about that. But what about, did you find that it removed any gendered language if you had it?
3: I'd have to check that. I didn't notice it, but it's an interesting idea.
2: I mean, hiring practices are a really good example of like the immediate way women are affected by AI bias, but I have seen much more than this. So one study from the Berkeley Haas Center for Equity, Gender and Leadership found that about 44% of the AI systems they analyzed showed gender bias. And this was in, yes, hiring, but also advertisement, college applications, surveillance and policing, even public benefits like eligibility for food stamps.
3: So basically at every step of the way, that's terrible. What about how gender intersects with race?
2: 25% of the systems exhibited both gender and racial bias together.
3: If you're a woman and you're of a different ethnicity, you're really, really stuffed. And AI can affect inequality much more broadly too. Towards the end of last year, I went to Bangkok for the release of a report by the UN Development Programme, and it did extensive research and modelling into all the ways that AI could widen inequality. And the people who were most likely to be left behind were poor women.
2: How so?
3: So the report found that women tend to be in jobs that are twice as exposed to automation. So think things like textiles, back office processing, retail. Also, women are potentially less likely to use AI, particularly rural women in poorer countries. So they're not getting that early mover advantage of using AI. This is what one of the report authors said. AI affects the most vulnerable person. And in most of our countries, that person is a young woman. If you protect her, you protect the entire population.
2: But how do we protect her? Let's talk solutions now, Katie. Professor of Artificial Intelligence and Society, Micah Harbers, told me that there is no quick and easy fix here. But let's start with the most glaring issue, the data. If one of the problems is biased data going in, can we just start with better data?
6: It depends on the AI application. For more narrow AI applications, for example, voice recognition systems used to be worse for female voices than for male voices. And that is because these systems were trained with more examples of male speech. So then you add more data and it starts to perform better for different kinds of voices.
2: Okay, so we can in theory, and have, it seems, improved in some areas like voice recognition, where we can just put more representative data in. But then what about areas like large language models, like chatbots, which are trained on the entire internet's worth of data?
6: There it's much harder. You could, in theory, say add more data, but how do you do that? Or select the data that is non-sexist, but this is such huge amounts that is really impossible. So in those cases, you can mitigate sexism in AI models somewhat by training a model based on data from the internet and then adding rules on top of that. An often used technique for that is reinforcement learning from human feedback. But still, when is something non-sexist? That's really complicated. Do you want outputs of AI models to reflect current inequalities? Do you always want to make it 50-50%? So if you talk about a leader, a housewife, a breadwinner, how do you represent it, as a man or as a woman? Or you could argue, well, in order to compensate for the inequalities of society, you should actually try to correct that.
2: And for things like large language models, before we can even make a change, there first needs to be a cultural shift,
6: yeah,
2: in order for people to actually address these things.
6: Exactly, because then it's also the question, are companies that currently develop these models going to want to invest in that, because it will require a lot of efforts. And yeah, personally, I don't think the big tech companies are currently willing to invest.
2: What else needs to change?
6: Currently, AI is being very underregulated. The largest regulation of AI in the world is now in the European Union. They are introducing the AI Act.
2: What kind of things does it outline?
6: It depends. It makes a difference between AI systems with high risk, minimal risk, and limited risk. And depending on the risk category, it gives certain regulations. But for example, if you interact with a chatbot, as a user, you have the right to know that you're speaking to an AI.
2: As far as addressing the gender bias in AI goes, what kind of action are we seeing here in the regulation?
6: For the high risk level, which are systems, for example, that decide or give advice about access to things like employment, education, public services, or that do credit scoring, companies applying these kinds of systems have to do all kinds of checks. Gender bias is not explicitly included, but for example, is the system that you're using fair? But it's also hard to check whether companies are actually doing this, and we'll really have to see how that will develop.
2: Are you optimistic about this?
6: Well, I think it's a very good step in the right direction. Personally, I don't think it's enough.
2: Thank you to Micah Harbers. So fixing bias isn't just a technical data-led challenge, although that is a huge part of it. It's also about stronger guardrails in regulation, but it's not quite there. We need deeper cultural shifts, it seems like. What do you think, Katie?
3: Cultural shifts, and kind of as she was saying, I guess company buy-in. And if you've only got that small amount of board representation of women, I don't know, this kind of like tech bro culture in Silicon Valley just seems to have kind of gotten worse in recent years. The other part that I thought was quite interesting was when it comes to regulation, and you've got this fundamental issue where countries don't really want to miss out. The EU is perhaps one of the few jurisdictions that might be big enough to kind of move the dial on this. But looking at smaller countries here in Australia, that there's been attempts to crack down on AI, but at the same time, you don't want to like stifle investment. It's a tricky line to walk for these governments.
2: We've heard about the EU from Micah there, but I know you've been looking into this from a more global perspective, Katie. What kind of changes are experts calling for out there?
3: Particularly when it comes to developing countries, they're talking about targeted programs for women's digital and AI literacy. They're often missing out, particularly because they may not have internet on their phones, those sorts of things. And also, women's groups also need to be consulted in the model development.
2: There is some good news in the area that I've seen.
3: Thank God for that. What is it?
2: So the Women for Ethical AI platform was launched by UNESCO in 2023, and it aims to directly support governments and organisations in implementing a global ethical framework for artificial intelligence. Amongst other things, basically, they're trying to ensure that women are equally represented in the design and use of AI.
3: That's good. That's great news. I have seen one other tangible solution. It's called the Universal Trusted Credentials Initiative. It's in Singapore. And it uses different data points to approve loans. For example, if they consistently pay their utilities bills or they maintain good relationships with suppliers.
8: Onong jogi tibe komium line. 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
9: Ole uru September balde naidi. Lady Gambia beida e nomba telefunjidin ha jenei. 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A adoto nyujide 86. 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
8: Komium.
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8: 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Dawari nudude. 111. Komium.
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0: It's Monday, the 31st of August 2026. Yes, the last day of the month. And we've not been here in a very, very, very long time. Why? My brother from another mother will definitely explain. On the day that we just came from the Gambia Football Federation's election, which took place on Saturday, and the change of guards from one regime to another, everyone looks forward to a much united Gambian Football Federation, and we hope and pray that we will get to another level. My brother from another mother, welcome to West Coast Radio, welcome to Sports File. Where have you been all this while?
1: Good evening, Gambia. Good evening, wherever you are jetting. As usual, the signals of 92.1 West Coast Radio at Kutu West, the Gambia, West Africa. Well, as you rightly said, today is the 31st of August 2026. And pertaining to your question, where have I been or where have we been? Well, I am here in this country called the Gambia, and monitoring events both on and off the pitch, and as you said, and especially the just concluded the GFF presidential election. Let me the reason why we were not on air for the past weeks or months is, as professionals, as principal individuals, as people or individual that set the pace for others to follow, we deem it prudent and necessary to take a break. And if you ask me why taking a break, I will further elucidate, and that is one of our own. My comrade, we call him Chad, and should I say your go-to man or your aspiring brother was part of the team or one of the teams that were aspiring for the GFF presidential

0: not see it.
1: Anyway, we'll get.
0: So we at West Coast, we don't want to be seen as one bias or favoring one team. That's why we deem it necessary and prudent to take a break until after the elections. And we are making good of our promise. That's why we are here today. Thank you.
1: Thank you very much. We've made good of our promise. That's why we are here today. And I've been warned before coming to the studio to definitely not go at the one you said, my sparring partner.
0: Yes.
1: And
0: why can't you help? Why you can't help? You can't help but laugh heartily.
1: Yeah, I had laughed heartily because off the off the mic.
0: Yes.
1: We are best of friends.
0: And I want that to continue.
1: And on the mic, we are still best of friends, even though people don't understand that. And tonight he is our guest. He will take us through everything.
0: Guest.
1: Well, he is our guest, and they will get to know who the person is. He will take us through the electoral process, his own actually position during the elections, and the way forward, because this country must go,
0: yes.
1: Our sports must grow,
0: yeah.
1: And those definitely that are in it should know that it's team sports.
0: It is.
1: And you have only one opponent,
0: yeah.
1: And that opponent is your opponent. We cannot be in the same country and become opponents, because we have other opponents,
0: yeah.
1: We should definitely be playing against, not against ourselves. And that is why, for me, the call for unity, especially by the president-elect,
0: yeah.
1: Is something that should not just be said. It should actually be lived,
0: yeah,
1: and not only lived, but to be seen to be lived.
0: Exactly.
1: You know, again, as Gambians, we have no opponents in sports.
0: No.
1: We are actually just trying to get the best among the rest to compete with others outside of the Gambia.
0: Oh, yes.
1: So if we actually take daggers against one another, what would happen at the end of the day? So for me, the election on Saturday has more or less buried all the hatchets and everything that was in it in Gambian sports.
0: Yeah.
1: And from today, we'll start taking account of those that are not only taking our sports from dispute to disrepute, but we'll start naming and shaming and calling them before it is too late.
0: Oh, yeah.
1: So my brother from another mother, we have my brother here tonight.
0: And then the media, especially the sports journalists,
1: right.
0: Have a bigger role to play to unify the stakeholders, especially those some perceive as enemies.
1: Well, we will come to that. That's why I've used the word opponent.
0: Yep.
1: Our opponent is not ourselves. As a country, we try to make sure that we allow everybody to participate and definitely select the best among the rest to represent us,
0: yep.
1: To play against our opponents. So tonight, he's my good friend, my brother, and I'm going to talk to him as a technician tonight, and no longer as a politician.
0: My brother from another mother, when you say a politician, you know, the people outside...
1: A politician is somebody who buys for a an office.
0: Especially the lay people. Will not understand when you refer.
1: Okay,
0: KJT
1: we will come to that. So that
0: the people outside will understand.
1: Anybody who vies for an office,
0: yes,
1: becomes political.
0: Yeah.
1: Now anybody now who actually more or less applies for an office,
0: yeah.
1: Becomes technician. So if you apply, you are a technician. But if you vie to compete with others, you become political. So we need to understand the difference between politician and technician. In your own right, in your own office, you went through an appointment process.
0: Yeah.
1: Appointed, you know, why? Interview, vetting, and so on and so forth.
0: Sure.
1: And then you were appointed to occupy that office as a technician. But in your that very office,
0: yeah.
1: If they are looking for people to represent the Staff Welfare Association,
0: yeah.
1: And you are contesting against my other brother.
0: Do you know that brother you are even sitting is also a member of the Staff Welfare Association?
1: Well, we will come to that. Then at that level, you are political. You are politicians.
0: Yes.
1: Campaigning, vying for votes.
0: Yeah.
1: But in your own position,
0: yeah.
1: You become technicians. So we need to know that one can wear many caps.
0: Exactly.
1: you know.
0: No, it's important for the listeners. It's important for the listeners to know exactly, because
1: well, he belonged to a team.
0: Yeah.
1: And at that time,
0: yeah,
1: he was a politician. But now that team is no more, as far as I'm concerned, he's a technician. So I'm engaging him tonight as a technician, which was even the reason why he was brought to West Coast Radio.
0: Really?
1: Well, Peter is listening and he can attest. He was brought to West Coast Radio as a technician, as a coach, and not just any ordinary coach, but the president of the Coaches Association, which is also a political position. Are you with me?
0: Yeah.
1: So that's why I keep calling him politician and technician. So let him not take offense. Know why I use those terms interchangeably. Anyway.
0: It's good you clarify.
1: Well, he knew it, but at the time he didn't want to actually admit it. But
0: you know,
1: now
0: the people listening, what do we say, why? Why is my brother from another mother?
1: Always referring to as a politician.
0: Yeah, exactly. KJT as a politician. Yeah,
1: well,
0: you know.
1: We can also be political, but not partisan.
0: Partisan, yeah.
1: So let's get it right. Yep. But we are not into that for now. Let's just talk about Sports File.
0: Yep.
1: And tonight he is actually invited as a technician who will take us through the electoral process and everything, and now help us with the way forward.
0: Yep.
1: Now that the clarion call itself was called by the president-elect in Kemo Sise. By the way, congratulations to Team Kemo, or Kemo, or Team Coach, for winning. But he said that the win was not his. It was that of Gambian football and sports in general. He is somebody who actually had been a youth worker. So if anything, he stands in a position to ensure that sports is promoted for youth development. So this is about youth in sports development. So, Jasper, good evening and welcome to West Coast Radio Sports Fire.
2: I'm Vicente. As you rightly said, first and foremost, congratulations to Kemo, president-elect. For my humble self, as the president of the Coaches Association, I told you earlier on here, after attending the instructor course, which was instructed by a Kenyan, Mr. Michael. That was the last word he told me before leaving or after the course, that as the president of the association, his advice was you need to be politically 40% and technically 60% to be able
1: to get
2: the right thing at the right moment for your membership.
1: My brother from another world, did you get that?
2: So
1: he was advised to be politically 40% and technically 60%.
2: Yeah.
1: So when I call him a politician, not a
2: Yeah, because that's the rule. You need to knock out, you need to dig out to make sure the coaches are in safe hands and to make sure we get the right thing. And that play a role because since I take up the mantle three years ago, first completed term, we've seen the significant development that happened in coaching. Eyes are there to see. Everybody noticed that. Until today, we're doing the highest level of certificate in Africa. That's the A Lansing. It all came through the dockouts of the Federation with the good reputation we have with the former president and his executive.
1: Well, this leadership is continuity, is teamwork. Where Kaba stops and his team, Kemo is expected to move to another level with his team. Again, as I said, we are here today not only appealing, but ensuring that Gambian sports is not only in the hands of those administering it, because the players are more than those who voted.
0: Yeah.
1: The players are more than the clubs that are in the first, second, or third division. Are you with me? Because you know it or not, the fans, if they don't come to any game, forget about sports. Yeah. No referee, no match.
0: Yeah.
1: Are you with me? So there are so many people that are part of this sports ecosystem. And whether they vote or not, their voice must be heard. The veterans are key and instrumental in this sports ecosystem. So it is important that Kaba would have handed over to Kemo. Kemo would have seen where they've succeeded. But for me, that is secondary. They shouldn't look at where the success is. Let's look at where our challenges are and the gaps and fill that. It is not about during Kaba's time. It's not important. Because Kaba's time affected Gambians positively or negatively. How do we work on bettering that? Because if we sit on working on our terms, we'll only do well in our own terms and not any other term. And that's where, for me, many people who see political office have a problem. They want to tell us what they've done when they were in office. It's not about you. The legacy is about the one who succeeds you and how far they will go in that which you handed over to them. My brother from another mother, over to you.
0: Thank you so very much for those motivational and inspiring statement for sport administrators, for stakeholders in sports development. As you said, we should look at the bigger picture.
1: That's right.
0: And yes, you know, in football politics, we have our respective candidates or teams.
1: Mm.
0: But after the elections, we should put all that aside and work towards one, unity.
1: Mm-hmm.
0: Two, about sports governance, accountability.
1: The athletes and their welfare in particular.
0: It is important. That is paramount.
1: Mm.
0: Because it's because of the athletes.
1: That's why you have administrators.
0: Exactly. Without the athletes, there will be no administrator.
1: There are so many kids out there kicking the ball.
0: Yes.
1: And they don't have a coach. They don't have a manager. They don't have anybody. But they're playing.
0: Yes.
1: So it is only when you bring them together that you now call yourself administrators.
0: Yeah.
1: But with or without you, the kids are always kicking the balls in the street.
0: Oh, yes.
1: So we need to know that football was there well before it was administered.
0: Yeah.
1: So if we're administering it, administer it for the sake of those playing it.
0: Exactly.
1: Not that, because of the conferences
2: that's
1: you attend.
2: That's why football has been disseminated. That's why you have community football, grassroots, organized football. So this is how it goes, So in every stage of this now, in the developed world, those young kids, now kids don't just kick ball without an organized group. There must be somebody that will lead them for good practices. So football has come to that stage now. Gradually, in our own yard. We'll get there very soon.
1: Well, we will get there. We've heard that many times before we were born. Yeah, we are hearing when we are almost dying.
2: Well, to be honest to yourself,
1: no, we will get there.
2: A lot has happened.
1: We agree. Tonight, and we are not looking at the lot that has happened.
2: Mm.
1: We are trying to make sure that we bring out the lot more that should happen.
2: Yeah, only in a good foundation.
1: Give me a moment. We need the lot more that should happen. And that is why we are here. Mm. One of the programs immediately after the election that we are talking about, so that KEMO, he knows the federation in and out.
0: Yeah.
1: He knows it. Now, but maybe whilst there are maybe certain things that at the time we were talking about them here, people did not understand where we were coming from. But we are in a vantage position to make sure that we share some of these things. Sports infrastructure. Yes, we may talk about government being responsible. Yes, the local council being responsible. But how do we approach government and the local council to provide such for the athletes? It's important. That's number one. Sports governance. Yes, Bisenti may actually avail himself to be in charge of a particular zone or so. But does he have the requisite skills and other things to be able to help the zone move to another level?
0: No.
1: We don't need to name names. We have seen presidents of some zones doing very well.
0: Yeah.
1: Others are not doing so well. The question is why? Can we actually go and learn from the others and make it better? Or is it that the others are just more endowed in terms of resources and so on? So all those things are important. Now, I don't want to say this, but I went to Sokoto. Sokoto is very close to the Greater Banjul area. They don't have a very good pitch. Most of their players are leaving the Sokoto ground to go to Mboyo Field, now which has a standard pitch, or go to Serekunda East or West.
2: But well, I have told you here.
1: I'm giving an example. So you
2: that's a revolution.
1: You will realize that sports infrastructure is a challenge in some zones and some communities, to the point that even the players there don't want to play in those pitches.
0: Yeah.
1: And then the cost now even becomes double or more. So those are things we should be looking at and see how best we can move it to another level.
0: That even reminds me, my community of Lamen, they need to graduate from that Sanajata Memorial Sandy Pitch to now at least an artificial turf.
1: Now, they need a different pitch, because the late Sanajata Memorial Football Pitch, you can't even construct a pavilion there.
0: No,
1: it's our community, we know it.
0: Oh, yeah.
1: In fact, sometimes even when people are playing, where the fan seat would be very close to the touch line. We know about
0: and
1: all that.
0: And it's
1: so these are things that will be looked at, and we definitely take sports serious and engage the local councils.
0: Oh, yeah.
1: The vote for sports should go to sports infrastructure, even if it is just for the next 2-3 years.
0: Yeah.
1: By the time they get things right, you'll notice that definitely a lot more people will even bring in more than we actually expected. Sports governance.
0: Yeah.
1: Now, and this is something that I hope the ministry is listening. You will have Bisenti, who will occupy 5 roles in sports. Number 1, he's the president of the academy. 2, he's the president of the academy association.
0: Yeah.
1: 3, he's the president of GD Sports Committee. 4, he is the president of West Coast Region Sports Committee. 5, he is the president. All that must stop, because that's not good governance. We must get those things sorted. Now, the moment Bisenti is elected in the federation, all his roles at the regional level should be handed over to his first vice or so. Hang on a minute. Otherwise, there will be conflict in the end.
0: Yeah.
1: I know Jesper is saying no, but that is something else. Why am I saying this? Build capacity by allowing others to occupy some roles.
0: Yeah.
1: Otherwise, you'll be so much overloaded that in the end, the work you're supposed to do at a particular place, you will not be able to do it because of your other assignments elsewhere. Jesper, we are just discussing.
2: You will allow people to talk. We are on a conversation, isn't it?
1: You are the guest.
2: I think he need to understand one thing. There are structures or layers in sports. That's globally. Up to FIFA, coming down to IAAF, you go to anywhere. Yeah?
1: Take us through what you know.
2: Yeah, you need to be part of it. You need to be a stakeholder to be part of an executive at any level in sports. You become a member of CAF because you had a federation or an association.
1: Yes.
2: Yeah? Mm-hmm. You need to be part of an executive the regional football association, the constitution said they are automatic executive members because they need to sit at decision making table in respect of their regions.
1: Very good.
2: Yeah.
1: Now,
2: they're going to represent them. Mm-hmm. So that's why they are automatically members of that ESCO.
1: Excellent. Don't go far. Let me help you with that. My brother from Anonymous, that's a good example he has given.
0: Yeah.
1: Now, if I was the president of the West Coast Region Football Association and then elected as an executive committee member at the Gambia Football Federation, now I would have actually occupied 2 roles. When the president of the regional is automatically a member of the, so it means I am actually the president, but I'm now elected. So it, get it right. If I was not elected, I'm already automatically a member.
0: Yeah.
1: But because I'm elected, I'm a member twice. So it means my role there, I must relinquish it to allow that region to have a representation. That's what I'm saying.
2: No, it shouldn't be. It shouldn't be. It's just as
1: this is governance.
2: Babula Julola Julobula Bala.
1: It's
2: still the same in the qualification why he's been elected to that executive position is because West Coast or whatever region brings him up.
1: Anyway, we will get there, but
2: so
1: I know
2: that,
1: those
2: that's how it is football or sports has been governed.
1: Anyway.
2: A group or some place need to qualify to come up. What we should discuss is, or what is that will come in our civil programs, is how do we link football, the RFA in our regions and divisional sport committees. This is the biggest challenge this country
1: anyway,
2: faces,
1: we will
2: especially
1: get to
2: in
1: those.
2: The rural Gambia.
1: We will get to those. My brother from another mother.
2: That structure needs to be cleared out.
1: My brother
2: to be fitted in our sporting fraternity.
1: Thank you. I would not argue with you on this, but I have just made a position that if the executive committee members of the federation are to be 15, for instance, 15, that is to say the elected members plus the chairpersons of all the regions, 7 regions, minus 15 is 8, for instance, elected. And I happen to be one of those from West Coast region elected.
2: And that's exactly what
1: happened. Give me a moment. I'm giving you an example. I am happen to be one of those elected. So it means the elected members are already 8. So, and I am one of those from West Coast elected. So instead of now in West Coast having a representative, I am wearing two caps as the president of West Coast and as elected member. So just for that's why I'm telling you, the composition will still be one person less. Get it right. So that is the correction that must be corrected. Anyway, we'll get to that. I don't need to argue with you on that.
2: That's why they are nominated members. Copted.
1: Anyway, members. I know those that are listening to us.
2: Yeah, but that's the nature. It's not what you think. This is a policy that has been in place.
1: Listen to me. I'm not saying what I think. The vice president of West Coast region can easily step up. Hang on a minute.
2: That's unconstitutional then.
1: If I resign, I'm not losing my job because I'm elected.
2: That's unconstitutional.
1: No, if I resign, let's say, as president of West Coast region.
2: He must be a president. He cannot be a vice president.
1: You don't understand.
2: If he resigns, mm-hmm. then West Coast will select it will not be a vice president. It will be a president. That's what I'm saying.
1: No, you don't understand.
2: There's no seat for a vice president at that executive.
1: Now, that is why.
2: It could only be a president. If he said, I'm an elected ESCO member now, so I should resign from West Coast, then that means West Coast automatically will elevate the fallback to president.
1: That is okay.
2: Yeah, but why should he do that?
1: Because he would have occupied positions of two when it should have been.
2: Anyway, that's an internal issue, John.
1: Anyway, we will get to that. I'm just bringing this for people to understand issues of governance. Because if we talk about composition of executive committee members, and you have about three people who happen to be presidents of various roles. I've given you a scenario. But anyway, those listening will understand better and they will come to us. You are a guest tonight. I just brought this because these are technicalities that the lawyers can be engaged in and even help interpret. All right, but you are a guest tonight. And as I said, I was warned not to have a go at you.
2: I'm ever ready.
1: So you've been ready for me.
2: If you make it nice, it will be cool. If it is hot, it will be fire.
1: I'm a nice person.
2: Let us be nice.
1: I don't need to tell you, I'm a nice person. Anyway, my brother from another mother. Uh-huh. If we have apparently the acceptance speech of the president-elect, it will be good to replay it and we can discuss some of the issues he brought out. But one of the things that stood out was when he took the podium and invited the people who contested against him.
0: Yeah.
1: For me, that was the greatest act of magnanimity, humility displayed.
0: True.
1: So, Kemo, congratulations. Well, I'm not surprised knowing him. As I said, all the three contestants were people I knew from day one. I've said it here. All right. And we worked at different levels in different places. And Kemo, being a youth worker, you know, of course, he was into sports, youth, and so on. I believe he definitely can and should do a lot more in bringing all the actors in sports together. Because if anything, he would have known 70% of the people in youth and sports development. He would have known that I can tell you. You know, so Kemo, that's your challenge, that's your task. And just understand that Jesper, he's your brother. He might not have been in your camp, but you're still brothers.
2: Even with me, he had a go at me
1: and he told me I'm not going to say what he told me on air.
2: I'm a principal man and I will always stand with my dignity to protect my personality. A man without principles, I don't think it's fit in society. So we are all in the game, as people will say. Nobody can take me out of the game as nobody can take them out of the game.
1: Mm.
2: We may disagree, but the game still belongs to us.
1: Right.
2: And elections has happened.
1: Mm.
2: It is far and gone.
1: Yeah.
2: As our team, we said, it's no more a team.
1: And you are a president of an association he cannot do without.
2: He's even a member. I'm his president. I'm his president.
1: He's a member. He's a
2: lantern holder. Yeah. Congratulations, Presi. once again.
1: Yeah.
2: But again, as I said, that's during elections.
1: Mm.
2: It's a matter of choice.
1: Yes.
2: But for me, it was a matter of principles.
1: Yeah.
2: So, and I've guided that, and I will remain constant in that. But again, luckily enough, he did his homework very well. Mm. He became victorious with his team with a very good campaign.
1: He didn't have to work much. So he's been in youth and sports.
2: So again, we saying on behalf of my entire team, which the former president did, but still to renew it, we congratulate his team and himself. And again, football is here for us. The Gambia is here for us. As he said, unification is only thing that can move the game ahead. Well, for us now, we have a bigger task ahead. Not only Gambia, Somalia, in on the 25th of September, the stadium, but again, the under 20 just started preparation today. And the under 17 is vying on the 7th to start to play their first game against Burkina in Senegal. So there is a lot in the corridors.
1: Anyway, we are talking about Kemo. He's not the only one. Of course, the first vice president, my brother, my mentor, well, he was my former boss anyway. You know, Mohamed M. Jagana. And trust me, there were years before now that I told him, why are you here when you should be actually somewhere handling our sports at the Federation and so on and so forth? He would tell you this. You know, so when he came, as I said, all contestants, most of them I knew. As you said, we being in our work, we allow them to do whatever they want to do, and after that, we work with them. And of course, my brother and friend, the president of West Coast Region, Bakary Bojang, you know, congratulations to him too. And of course, we had Konate. It means the father spirit still continues, you know, in Demba Konate, also there are start buys. And then among others, Demba Jang, the former president of Brikama Sports Committee and Brikama United, is an executive member. So we've got three accountants, chartered ones. The president Kemo, of course, Jagana, and Demba Jang. So issues of accounting and accountability should not be our problem.
0: No, not so
1: and
0: true.
1: I will personally hold them accountable because they know that I know them. So let them not come and give us issues of challenges here and there. Our budget should always be right, and our reporting line should be right, and our, how do you call it, our account should jive. They must balance.
0: Oh, yes.
1: So they cannot give us any excuses.
0: Oh, yes.
1: And now, if they have to add in Musa Balajame, another accountant, so it's like our federation would not have problems of accountability.
0: Not at all.
1: And transparency should not be a problem, because Demba Jang is both accountant and auditor, among others. So not every auditor... not every accountant is an auditor. But every auditor is an accountant.
0: Yeah.
1: So we expect them definitely to do better, especially in the issues of accountability, sports infrastructure, sports and education. You understand what I mean? Youth and sports development, among others. So the hopes are high. And for some of us who know them personally, we wouldn't really expect anything less. You know, you only go as far as who you are. You understand what I mean? Quality begets quality.
0: Yeah.
1: And if they are a qualitative team, mediocrity should not be something which we celebrate. I have never been somebody who, and that's why my brother and I here will continue arguing, because there are certain standards I've gone past.
0: Oh, yes.
1: You can't take me back to them.
0: Oh, yes.
1: My standards were already developed and built at Bigar Primary and farmed at Farmitima High School before moving on. So if you actually teaching me things that I've done 30 years ago, I'm sorry, your class is not for me. So we will get there, and we just wish them well. And we honestly would want to see this clarion call of people coming together and working for development of sports.
0: Yep.
1: We need to see it, not just
0: not
1: say.
0: By mayor.
1: And I have taken it upon myself to name and shame. We will be here. If we see anything happening, and okay, they elbowed by here and pushed Jesper there because of this, we'll come here and say, hang on a minute. I may not agree with you, but he's the right person for that position. Jesper may not be your cup of tea, but you cannot remove the technical knowledge he has.
0: Let me just buttress on what you are saying. They are handling public offices.
1: Mm-hmm.
0: And we should put them to account and let them know, see us. When I say us, is the people that will hold them to account as enemies or jealous people or just wanting to prop into their activities. No.
1: No, and even if we did, you have nothing to hide if we're actually doing what is
0: the right thing.
1: If we're doing the right thing, what do you have to hide?
0: Let them be aware that they are about to handle, a public office.
1: Not about to, they're already there.
0: Well, whether in waiting or not, the handing over is not done. So that's why I'm using they are about.
1: They're already elected. On the day they were elected, yes, the responsibility rests on them.
0: Oh, yes.
1: The outgoing executive, anytime something comes to their table,
0: yes,
1: they will call them to look at it together and maybe agree and disagree.
0: Yep.
1: Because I'm not expecting any expenditure or anything to be done during this process of handing over.
0: Handing over.
1: I'll be surprised if we hear some disbursements or so made, when the handing over is about taking place. Because all those things must be looked at.
0: Oh, yes.
1: Already, you were already voted out of office. So you don't expect to continue doing anything.
0: Should I qualify the tenure of the previous...
1: Has come to an end.
0: An end.
1: All right.
0: Because when you say they are voted out of office, that means it contested.
1: Remember Team Falcons was seen to be seen as Team
0: Cover. That is the people's opinion.
1: Different scenarios.
0: That is the people of the people's opinion.
1: I got you
0: opinion.
1: Right. Thank you very much. So their tenure came to an end.
0: Yes.
1: And they were to hand over to the newly elected executive committee.
0: Exactly.
1: So to those who also contested in the various camps, the Gambia is bigger than the camps.
0: Oh, yes.
1: I think people must know this. The country is bigger than the camps. Mm-hmm. And some people might not have contested. It doesn't mean they've not contributed much to Gambian sports. I may not be interested in holding any public office, but that doesn't stop me from serving the public.
0: Oh, yes.
1: So you shouldn't force me to serve the public when I'm already serving in my own way.
0: Yeah.
1: Right? So if Jesper decides to become a technician, Vicente decides to become a sports journalist, it's choice.
0: Yeah. It's a matter
1: even
0: of choice.
1: Even though I can still be on the touchline, coach a team that can win, even though Jesper believes I need
2: President-elect stated that
0: earlier today with his interview with my comrade,
1: right,
0: that in order to be a coach, you have to be certified as either C Lansing, B Lansing, or an A Lansing.
1: That's right.
0: Yes. You can be a good coach without any certificate.
1: But don't worry.
0: We've passed that
2: those
0: era
2: days are gone.
0: Where your experience alone will not be recognized.
1: Getting the qualification.
2: And again, he just mentioned one thing here.
0: Yes.
2: He said not all accountants are.
1: Auditors.
2: All auditors are
0: accountants. Yeah.
2: So there we go.
1: Anyway, if the proof is getting the certificate,
0: yes.
1: I know I can get it. I know it. I will not come to a coaching course and fail. Then my coaches have a problem.
2: Anyway, one has to work for it. But
1: anyway, it's a pleasure having you here, Jesper. And as we said, it would be good to have the president-elect speech. We air it for the benefit of those who might not have heard it, and we take it up from there. So my brother from another mother, you need to do something about the coach's interview with Peter today and his speech so that we can air it and then maybe discuss it.
0: The interview is on coffee time.
1: Well, let's get it late because not many people listen to Coffee Time.
0: Yes.
1: And this is a sports file.
0: Yeah.
1: So some people definitely may be following sports files.
0: Yeah, what about his acceptance?
1: Acceptance speech too is very important.
0: It is. So that at least
1: we would need to have the acceptance speech.
0: Yep.
1: And then his discussion with Peter this morning.
0: Yeah.
1: The acceptance speech, you should be able to get it somewhere there. I think it was on one of the media houses. Let's just play it, because that unity part, that clarion call, was symbolic. And I believe all politicians must learn from what Kemo did on that day. Right? It is important that we as Gambians, actually support different, parties or different camps or different whatever. But let's know that we can all serve this country, maybe in a different ways. All right, so it is important that we just appreciate and acknowledge the good in others and what they can do. And not just because they are on the other side, we assume and think that they are not good enough. Unfortunately, a lot of people are suffering from such. And for me, it's important that definitely a it is brought to rest, and we allow quality to definitely, you know, be ahead of mediocrity or loyalty. All right, so we really need people who move us forward, not just loyalists who have nothing to offer when it comes to what is served on the table. All right, so as you work on that, let's see what happens, and we can have it, you know, play for people to listen. Okay, my brother from another mother, you've got it for us, right?
0: Almost there.
1: Please, let's have it played. It's important that, okay? Yeah, you okay? So my brother from another mother will give us the speech. So go ahead, bring it to your mic and let's hear. Get it closer.
0: Well, you inform our added listeners, we are about to, you know, to air.
1: I give you that honor to do so.
0: Yes, as we said, we are about to replay Kemosis's accepted speech on that very day.
1: Right.
0: Take a listen.
3: The GFA in 2002, July 1st. But before that, the president before us, Obi Konate. From Obi, there has never been a president who handed over democratically apart from Lamin Kababayo. Thank you very much, Mr. Bajo. When Obi was out, Gabi Sose was elected president, there was a proper handing over. From Gabi to Omar Sy, we knew what happened. Gabi was impeached, Omar Sy came in. It was like 1 year interim. From Omar Sy to Sidi Kinde, there was no proper, like it was not democratic because it was from interim to elected president. Sidi was there, he was impeached. Another normalization came. Mustafa Kebe, 1 year he was out, normalization committee. Kaba, for the past 12 years, there was stability in our football. Thank you, Mr. Bajo. And having stability in football, that's not only Kaba and the executive committee, but we have to thank the government, the Minister of Youth and Sports, with his entire team, for having that very good stability in our game. Thank you very much. I want to thank the regional football associations. For the past 7 months, we were in the struggle. Clubs, allied associations who trusted me to elect me today as president of the GFF, this is not a position that I need to celebrate. What I can see is an extra responsibility that's been given to me today. And I promise I want to fulfill the manifesto that I presented here, 28th of June this year. This is a promise with my team. We said we have a message for the delegates. We have a message for the stakeholders of Gambian football. That is unification. I cannot do it alone. Election is today, 29th, and I think it's history. I want to call on Mr. Kamaso and Musa Jame to come and join me here, please.

0: brother from another mother, you wanted to say something about
1: that? Yes, you know, here we need to dissect, you know, this is the first segment, you know, giving his acceptance speech. Now he is calling on the two contestants or his opponents
0: to join him.
1: To join him
0: on
1: at the podium. So as this is a sign of unifying those three camps, and then the supporters, the fans, they should follow suit.
0: That's good.
1: Understand? This is what we need.
0: Jasper,
1: in our sport.
0: Jasper was in that hall. Tell me, how did you feel when Kemo called his opponents to join him at the podium?
2: Yeah.
0: Did you expect it?
2: Yes, I would say yes, because you see, you mentioned one thing here, knowing the type of guy he is, and again, these are, I always say this even during the campaign, these are people who are in the same corridors at the Federation. Remember, especially with Musa, the split just came in the last 7 or 3 months. So obviously, and during the campaign, you can see both camps were trying to avoid instigating wars or attacking each other. So it wasn't a surprise for me. And again, we will still said thanks to him coming with him. But now, as we said, putting into practice, that will be the challenge now, and that's what we all expect.
0: Well, not a challenge.
2: We will
0: hold him accountable if it doesn't happen, because he actually demonstrated it and said it. So, Kemo, your first accountability would be to unify Gambians, especially Gambian football, through that call you've made to those who contested against you. Yes, because for me, what he would do, Musa, as the CAF security officer, would always remind CAF security officer, right? Kamaso was there and is out. What he, Kemo, should do is the committees that will be set up, he can challenge Kamaso again and give him another assignment. Now, all of them now would make sure that they prove to us whether they will deliver or not. And we'll be there to hold them accountable, no longer Kemo. You understand what I mean? And even other members of their camps could be actually invited to be part of certain committees. Because they had ideas that they wanted to actually
1: put forward.
0: There you go. So you know, for me, that is where the challenge is. If you think Bisende is just talking, give him a job. And see whether his job that he's been talking about will be delivered. If you think, okay, Bisende believes Jasper is not a good coach, well, give Bisende a team. Let's see what he would do as a coach.
1: Let's continue with his speech. Let's just continue. I think...
3: This is not my win.
0: I love that. This is not my win.
3: There is no loser in this election.
0: There's no loser in this election.
3: Sadi was a football stakeholder. He contested against Mr. Bajo 2022. Musa, key member in the GFF Executive Committee, a club owner, key stakeholder in government football. So you are all important in the development of football. I cannot do it without you. This election should be history. It's history. I want total unification. Please, from Monday, anytime we start work, I want to get all of you on board. We see how best we can collectively join and develop Gambian football. How to do that is very simple. TRC, you have your manifesto. You have your manifesto. The coach, our ideas are similar, maybe different in some way. So we just come together, align, and look at the Gambia. Forget about our individual business in Gambian football. We work collectively and make sure we develop football together. Sadu, I beg. Musa, I want your unity, please.
0: Hold it, my brother from another mother. That is important. That is very important.
1: It is. That statement.
0: That's why I said, for me, his acceptance speech.
1: That's the catchphrase.
0: His acceptance speech, for me, is already the benchmark. It's a policy.
1: It is.
0: And I will hold him accountable for each one of each of those policies he has already couched out. So for me, his policy team should get to work by bringing out these things and make sure that they become their modus operandi. It is important that this country moves forward, especially in terms of youth and sports development. You know, and the most important thing is he is from Upper River region, even though the people of Bakau.
1: From Upper River?
0: Kemo Sise, from Sandu Misira. I've been to his place. By this out and about, this journey to self-discovery, I've passed through all those places.
1: And where is
0: in fact, Sandu around Sandu Misira, you will, if on your way, when you get to Wuli, well, let's start from Kerewan, Badala, then you get to Taibatu.
1: Taibatu.
0: Wuli, that's where your brother is from.
1: Nani.
0: There you go. Right, then you get to, apparently, Sutukonding.
1: Sutukonding and Sutukoba.
0: Right? Well, Sutukoba is on the other side.
1: Oh.
0: All right? Then along that road, before you actually get to Yorobaol, there's a village called Farato. So for those who think Farato is only out here in Kombo, you are mistaken. Now, before you get to Farato, after Sutukoba, you turn left. You're heading to Misira. And then Misira, you have Sandu Kurao, among others. So he coming from Upper River Region. Well, we are not saying the people of Upper River Region's problems will be addressed. But it's important that that challenge that had always been there in Upper River Region, through his election, if anything, should really be now history, just as he asked for unity. So let those people also start definitely coming together.
1: We continue.
0: And doing better. Yeah, let's go.
1: After that statement, you know, you can hear the applause.
0: Well, what is
1: and the jubilation.
0: There you go.
3: To my camping team, during the crusade, we had a very strong camping team, very organized. And I'm sure my brother Bakar Jame will tell me, Kemo, after here he will call me. Thank you very much, my brother. Congratulations. You have a very good organized team. Thank you, my team. Usman Chodrami, a brother, I want to thank you for the courage you take in this crusade. Can I have your resignation letter, please, Usman? Please. Yeah, because when he was coming to the hall, he said to me, I took a promise. I'm going with my resignation letter as a staff. If you lose the election, I'm going to tender my resignation. And thank you for that commitment, Usman. I'm proud of you.
0: Can we discuss that? Let's discuss that before you proceed. Remember Chu, the president of Bakau Sports Committee.
1: Youth and Sports Committee.
0: That is one. He is also a member of Koli Star FC and an official of the federation. Now, you know, we've talked about these things here, and my brother wouldn't want to agree. It is really, call it conflict of interest, to work for an institution, and be involved because of your other roles. But again, he was right to resign if they had lost. And even though they did not lose, for him to be part of the executive, he should resign his position as a member of staff. Get it right, Jesper.
2: But he's not an executive member.
0: I am discussing with you. Allow me, right? I'm not saying what
2: just
0: happened.
2: Just say the fact. He is not an executive member. I haven't run for an executive position.
0: Can you allow me, Lan? We are on the same issue of him asking him for his resignation. That's what I'm discussing. My brother from another mother. Are you with me?
1: Yes.
0: So what we are saying is, going forward, we can correct all these things. Are you with me? Why did we suspend coming to the program here? Because our brother here was contesting. And remember what I told you, I don't want to say it on here, that if he continues coming to the show, I'm not coming. Not because of anything against him, no. But we cannot be
2: here. Of course. You have something against.
0: Against you.
2: Yes. That's why I told you, if you don't talk to me during the campaign, I will never talk to you after
0: no,
2: the
0: No, you were...
1: Let's just move on.
0: At the time, I was actually working on my principles. I cannot have you as a technician and politician at the same time. If the others don't have the opportunity to be here, you should not be here. That was my position. But all said and done, it's okay.
2: But I'm not here because of you.
0: Well,
1: let's continue.
0: So this is good, and sincerely, ML, My brother and friend, Emil Jane, in the UK, was actually doing the background work too with some other members for the media campaign and so on and so forth. And sincerely, at a professional level, he's a brother. But when he was involved in this, he honestly more or less took a break communicating with me because he knew also that we are into this as broadcasters and so on and so forth.
1: Oh, yeah.
0: So for me, friendship, granted, but when it comes to official matters, seriously, friendship has to wait.
1: Yeah.
0: We carry the official bit and we continue later. So that is why today you can see me laugh and joke with Jasper. But if at the time he was contesting and I'm doing that, somebody will be like, oh, look at him. He's not talking about Jasper. What would I say about Jasper? If I don't talk about others, why should I talk about Jasper? You know, so that's it. Let's move on.
3: During these 4 years, we had a group of very competent people in the other groups, Team Falcons. If you look at the lineup, they are all experienced, very committed in football, TRC. If you look at the likes of Papa Gazama, for instance, as first vice president compared to Jagana, you can say it's just by chance, Jagana, you are here today. That is because of trust from the delegates. What is expected from us is to give them what we promised them. And that is the manifesto that we've launched here on the 20th of this month. To CAF and FIFA, Gambia Football Federation cannot operate without FIFA, as we are speaking today. The reason why, if you look at source of funding, I was the former finance director. 80% of our funding is from FIFA. CAF support is okay. But what we expect from FIFA is still to help Gambia, to help us reach the higher head. Our aim is to have professional league in the Gambia. The former president with his team did very well with a very good business plan for the professional league. But we have a lot of challenges before the start of that project. We need your support at all the time. WAFU and CAF, please, we need your support. I thank each and every one of you, the media team, all other stakeholders present here. I thank you all very much, please.
0: Wow. 80% of the federation funding comes from CAF and FIFA.
1: FIFA, to be specific.
0: Wait a minute. That's not sustainable. That's not tenable. And I'm glad that Kemo knows this. He needs to work more to ensure that at least half of our funding should be self-generated through sponsorship, partnership, among others.
1: I think he shed more light during this interview with my corporate.
0: I've not listened to it, so I will not be able to say much until maybe we hear that. But what we're trying to say is generating people's interests in actually watching our leagues, sponsoring our leagues, or supporting it is key and core. Before the national team sponsorship and so on, the leagues must definitely get that support and sponsorship. I with me, my brother from another mother. So as I said, Kemo knows the federation in and out. So he should use that to his advantage to correct whatever perceived or actual wrongs that were there to make sure that we move to another level. And it's not that sponsors or partners don't want to come forward. Some of them might have lost faith. Some of them might have actually been there but never got what they actually deserved, among others. So Kemo and his team should, for me, first conduct a survey or whatever it is, research, to be able to know why maybe Gambians now don't support the league compared to, let's say, the Nawetan. Or why are Gambians not supporting the league the way they used to in those days? It's important that we get to know. Now, I watched the Women CAF Championship. We said Gambians love football, but not women football. Because people were not out. The last time, where Berry Wuleng actually was played against Bolonta, the stadium was not even half full. Now, we look forward to the game against Somalia. You may even have people with tickets who may not be able to watch the game. You understand what I mean? So why that contrast? If you are a supporter of football, whether it is female or women's football or male football, you'll be there watching the game. That's what I know. That's what I understand. Right? You cannot be passionate about football, but only male football. You cannot be passionate about sports, but for you, sports is just football. So these are things we should look at, and we can definitely get drive at why some people would be ready to go to the to go to watch these international premier matches where at the video club,
1: yeah,
0: instead of going to the stadium or the Nawetan Center to watch our local matches. Gambians are all, well, let me not say all, most are Manchester, Arsenal, Liverpool, you name it, supporters.
1: No, Liverpool have Ole.
0: I'm giving an example.
1: Yes, no, but give the correct
0: tell
1: example.
0: Them to name some of even the Nawetan teams just close to them, they will not be able to tell
1: charity
0: you.
1: Charity begins at home.
0: So the issue is, how do we change that?
1: Yeah.
0: You understand what I mean? Yeah. Because we are giving all our time, energy, and resources to clubs that don't even know us.
1: It's the passion.
0: And where we are from,
1: we want to make
0: don't get anything
1: ours.
0: From us.
1: Yeah, we want also to make ours. At least
0: people order the Manchester
1: the famous
0: paraphernalia.
1: Yeah.
0: They order Chelsea, Arsenal, Liverpool,
1: yeah,
0: Barcelona paraphernalias.
1: Yeah.
0: But they will not even want to buy a Gambian jersey. Even that club that is in their locality, they're not even ready to give 1,000 to help that club. Mind you, you're not helping the club, you're helping the young people that are in sports.
1: Yeah.
0: So that is like youth development through sports. Supporting that club in your neighborhood.

0: think what you said, we should support our own. Charity begins at home. And the reason why, you know, we tend to negate some of the activities at home here is because, one, we've stated here, we've talked about it, we need to improve on the infrastructure, in sports governance, in marketing of our game, you know. And then, as I said, if you see people supporting the major leagues in Europe or elsewhere, they did their homework right. But that does not mean that we should also leave ours, you know, to decay if it is a product. That should not be. You know, first, have marketing strategies on how to market the league or even other competitions. Get the people, the expertise, I would call them sports consultants, on how to market the league, on how to at least improve on our infrastructure. These are key. You cannot expect in this 21st century to gather people, you know, in a dusty and a sandy pitch, with one, no floodlights, no seats, no medical personnel, no ambulances, no sports commentators. What do we expect? No security. These are some of the things that you know should be looked at. Kemo and his team, government in particular. We cannot be you know saying it week in, week out, year in, year out. For how long? You know, I take Kevard as an example. I told you back in the days, you know, when Kevard is to play against the Gambia, we all know it's going to be a win for the Gambia. It's how much goals are we going to score against Kevard?
1: Really?
0: Of course.
1: Because they were the whipping?
0: They were the whipping boys. But what has changed now? We should ask ourselves.
1: Well, Jesper may help us as a technician. Jesper, what has changed?
2: Yeah, we've seen Kevard. That's why they are not into youth football. Basically, Kevard built their squad around the citizens scattered in all over Europe, Spain, yep. Belgium, and the rest.
0: Portugal.
2: So we are in WAFO, but you have not been seeing them in.
0: Exactly. I've never seen Kevard under 17 or under 20.
2: They've stopped youth football long ago.
1: Why?
2: So they are just into.
0: My brother from another mother. They had a simple market out there in Europe. Their priority was the national.
2: The A team. Yeah.
0: Exactly. That's so where they put their resources, their brains together.
2: To be brought in, yeah.
0: You know, to make sure that they achieve what they want.
2: So mainly now they're looking at players that cannot get opportunity to play in their European bad countries. So anybody linked with an Kevarian parent, you are brought in to make that formidable.
0: You know, it's unfortunate that the Gambia, we...
2: But for us, we had a policy, so we are, as Bucent is a fan of the grassroots football, we want to start everything and we want to get everything. That's why our first maiden upon appearance, we are the only team that has 90 to 95% of homegrown players, which is a credit to development.
0: They started their...
2: So policies are different.
0: Their football here.
2: Exactly.
0: You know...
2: So we are still maintaining that. We still want to see that home stars being produced. So this is why adjustments have been made in all over. Mm-hmm. You see it hardly now. We are now competing for the champion, the under 17, after a while when we stopped because of some inches out there. I think now we get into the right numbers. So the team is on high preparation. And they were just from the MRI. I'm preparing.
0: The MRI is still in existence.
2: Yeah, the MRI must be there because they're and the funniest thing by is just for Africans. Globally, yeah.
1: Why is it for Africans?
2: But technicalities behind because there were a lot of complaints or

0: cheatings over here and there. But I believe we South America might be worse than us because we have the same group of players.
1: Yeah.
0: But again, they know how to play their cards. So and that comes to, at some point, politics play a part. Because what we have in home is only us that has in home. We know what we have in home. But again, putting things right and in the right place is doable.
1: Yeah.
0: And that's what we are celebrating today. This is why the FIFA talent is here. Kids have been recorded from schools.
1: You catch them young.
0: Yeah, so
1: when they are
0: the dream
1: nursery school is coming to primary
0: exactly.
1: School,
0: you can track it a child at a far distance coming up. There are these twin brothers in Greater Tomorrow setup. I've seen those boys as when they were very small, growing up, coming up. They are a prospect for this country.
1: Oh yes.
0: But you can see when they first hit the stage, some 3-4 years ago, at a very, very young age. So most of these players, that's why I said I always challenge the coaches to start, to keep on their feet and try to educate themselves. Because kids now are 10, they already master their basic. So the mind-man management, the technicalities behind, these are things all regarding Kawahi. You must get Funga Ambagaswi, Professor Leili, or else you eliminate yourself. So this is why, presently, like it or not, being jealous or not, but coaches are on the right track.
2: Jealous? I'm a coach.
0: Yeah, you are not.
2: May not be a football coach.
0: But I just tell
2: coach.
0: You that the president elect just mentioned it.
1: Yeah.
0: As you know, he's a silencing holder.
1: Oh, yeah.
0: So you can we come into that because we can't just call everybody a coach. One has to be identified. You become a teacher. You had the education minister.
2: What matters most is
0: You had the education minister.
2: What matters
0: not
2: most?
0: Not everybody will be called a teacher now.
2: Can we get it
0: so
2: right?
0: So we must classify them.
2: The pedagogy.
0: But the good and the bad. So
2: right.
0: No. Let me just learn. By when Spain was humiliated by Nigeria in France 98. France 98.
1: Yeah.
0: That was an emergency parliament call up. The Spanish start rolling their ball from there. After 10 years, they become European champions for the first time, become world champion for the first time, and the trend is continue. We've seen the last World Cup.
1: Yeah.
0: The French, with all their tricks and with all their ability, they were pocketed by the Spanish.
1: Oh yeah.
0: So that shows football, one has to work on it. And for me, that's what we're getting onto. So those are days that will go. It's just not going to be I own the club or I own the team or no. Somebody has to be satisfied to be able to work with these kids. Because remember, these are the first contact of these kids need to be in the right hands.
2: Brilliant. I love that. Yes, I have no problem with people getting certificates.
0: Not just certificates.
2: Get me.
0: They
2: right.
0: Work for it.
2: Can I go
0: to the gold project? You see
2: how allow me to say this.
0: There's a D-Lancing starting on Thursday. I invite you on Friday or on opening on Thursday.
2: Right.
0: You just come and see.
2: These
0: kids work hard. You look at myself now.
2: My brother from
0: D-Lancing. Yeah,
2: my brother
0: I've been negotiating with my office to give me that opportunity to be able to be regular.
2: What I'm saying is,
0: because you need to work extremely hard to get that certificate on board.
2: Can I say this?
1: Yeah.
2: My brother from another mother.
1: Mm-hmm.
2: Certificate is important.
1: Yep.
2: Knowledge.
0: Why you are called an accountant. That's why you
2: allow
0: are
2: me to say
0: an,
2: this.
0: An auditor.
2: I'm not denying all
0: without
2: that.
0: Those papers, you are nowhere. And you work for it.
2: Can I say this?
0: Mm-hmm.
2: My brother
0: don't
2: from
0: just
2: another mother.
0: Play coaching <in this guy.
2: laughs> My brother from another mother.
0: No, that's a no-go area now.
2: Can I say this?
1: Yeah. Okay, you can go ahead.
2: Yes, you need a licensing,
1: yeah.
2: A certificate to definitely prove that you've acquired these skills at this rate, at this place, at this time. That said, life skills are skills that are acquired, right?
1: Yeah.
2: Now, you can have somebody with thousands of certificates, but test them, the knowledge may not be as, you know what I mean, grounded as that person who may not be without.
1: Yeah.
2: Now, look at most of these motor engineers. Most of them fix our vehicles without showing any certificate. You can go to someone else and struggle, and what would they tell you? They multiply. Mm-hmm. You understand what I mean? Mm-hmm. That does not mean that we shouldn't honestly work towards getting certificates. Mm-hmm. I know when some of us were playing football, most of our coaches never talked about A, B, C, or D lines in.
1: Yep.
2: And the quality of players they produced, you can't compare them with. I was so many people with certificates who cannot even go to BM to coach the kids there. We have so many people with certificates, but they are only within this demography of the Greater Banjul area.
1: Maybe the opportunities.
2: Now, I'm giving
1: then,
2: an example.
1: The opportunities then can were I say not it? Available.
2: What I'm saying
1: and
2: is.
1: And the others, they don't. They have, you know, what that shows natural
0: you
1: have, talent.
0: Yeah. That shows how football has grown in this
2: country.
0: Today, Fony is running his own D launching. There are qualified D launching coaches.
2: Ibrahim Sibano.
0: Yeah.
2: Can I say
0: you
2: this?
0: Have a couple of them in Fony today.
2: My brother from
0: Fony today, compared to 10, 15
2: my
0: years
2: brother
0: ago,
2: from another mother.
0: Has a divisional team.
2: That's I am not denying
0: that. Just let us
1: what
0: run.
1: About in Kiang, in Jara, in
0: Jara, of course. In Jara, of course, you get
2: can I
0: you
2: say
0: get
2: this?
0: Hard there.
1: Ah.
0: Yeah.
2: Can
0: you go to far in the URR. Sabi Kuta Jambul was one time in the second division. Of recently, Sabi has just come up.
2: Yes, sir.
0: Next season, they will be playing second division.
2: Yes, sir.
0: So, second division clubs next season will be traveling to far as a bus.
2: What we are saying is, my brother from another mother,
1: yes.
2: You are working in the main office here.
1: Yeah.
2: If they were to send you to Basse, the first thing is you'll grumble.
0: Not today.
2: Hang on a minute. Let me explain this to you. Excuse me.
0: Not today.
2: Can you allow me give you what I know? You cannot be saying not today, not today, when I know what I know. Allow me to share
0: what
2: this.
0: You know, what is what we know.
2: Yes, sir. My brother from another mother. People have been posted up country.
1: Yep.
2: Even though some of them were born up country, they don't want to go.
1: Why?
2: Thank you. To them, opportunities are greater here than out there. Let's face these facts. We have so many people with qualification who should have gone all the way to Bolibana, all the way to Sonkunda,
1: this settlement
2: all the way to Nyamanar. I'm giving an example.
1: Irregular
2: but some example. May even just go for a year. The next year, they will change profession or they will come back here and not want to go back. Now, this is something we must face. If we really care about the people we serve, we should be ready to go anywhere to serve. So Jasper must understand this.
1: That's why development.
2: A lot of people are in sports. A lot of people are in sports, but their interest mostly is what they get from it, not how many people they impact in it. Let's get it right. So yes, we may talk about this. The reason why Bisenti may be coaching his seats is because Jasper and others are asking me for an amount I cannot afford. And these kids are willing and ready to have somebody who can move them to another level. Hang on a minute. And Bisenti is not somebody with money to be able to even to support seats. So what he can do is to give the kids the little knowledge he has, which you cannot deny that he doesn't have. Jasper, who has more than Bisenti, is not willing to come because they cannot come to agreement with Bisenti, who owns the club but does not have the money. And he is asking for sponsors and partners who are not forthcoming. But these kids want to play football. What do you do in that situation or scenario? Jasper, answer that question.
0: I won't answer your question because I'm not allowing people. You said I'm the guest.
2: I've given
0: show.
2: You.
0: A come on, just.
2: It is a case study.
0: No, it's a case study. You're telling me. I told you when you are doing your case studies, don't mention me.
2: Okay, so I apologize.
0: We are on the radio.
2: Can I use by as an example?
0: Not by. In fact,
2: I withdraw.
0: No, just go directly.
2: No,
0: your point.
2: To give a case study, my brother from another month.
0: Who do he first approach in this country? That who tell him who is asking him? Because coaches are all over. All these coaches training, they are paying for their lunches.
1: Yeah.
0: And they are doing their at their community level. Who do he approach?
2: Okay, just.
0: I believe. Sometime last year,
2: Yaya Mane
0: was one time on his ground. That's why the boy was lucky to be selected. At times, many people are doing good things behind scenes. Yeah. We agreed. But again, these coaches are also family members. They had something to do with their families.
2: I'm appointing you technical director, please.
0: It's
2: free of charge.
0: No problem.
2: So tomorrow we have a game in Faraba, 9 o'clock.
0: No problem.
2: Please try and be there. You are appointed effective tomorrow morning. So,
0: don't put me on the spot.
2: I'm serious. It's not a joke.
0: In the morning, he tied up his tie and went to offices. What we want to do now in coaching, when these launchings are completed,
1: yeah.
0: there must be a standard way for coaches to.
2: So coach,
0: we want it to become a profession. Mike. It's not like me now. I have to go and work to put to make sure I provide that sufficient food for my family on the table, and blend it with coaching. We want coaching to be a part-time job now.
2: And part-time or full-time?
0: Full-time job now.
2: Thank you.
0: No more part-time. And that could only be available when resources are available for coaches on there.
2: That's right.
0: Because
2: but they can still volunteer.
0: We've been doing a lot of volunteerism. And we are still doing it.
2: Thank you. So please send five good coaches.
0: You know how many players have gone through our hands. Today the country is, I said, my worry is when coaches are there at the right place at the right time, crimes always reduce in our societies. Because in coaching they tell you, you are not just a coach. You are a father figure. You are a mentor. You are a planner. The list goes on.
2: I just need 2 hours from each of your coaches every week to come and be with my kids.
0: I can guarantee myself.
1: My brother from another mother.
0: I can guarantee somebody else.
1: You have to write officially.
2: No, I don't need that.
0: No, for me, he doesn't need to write. As president of the coach association, I'm available.
2: My academic director is listening. Solomon Onake, he'll reach out to you.
0: Just give me the time and the space.
2: No.
0: I'll be available.
2: My academic director will deal with you directly.
0: Because we want to inspire more coaches.
2: We even are ready to train most of them.
0: To come up.
2: One of them already did his D-line.
0: I must say one thing. On Thursday, at least Bakau has tried it the last season. It doesn't work out.
2: Don't worry.
0: But this season, I'm coming. This season, under his presidency, it is going to be a matter of months. Every Nawetan team head coach has to be a D-line.
2: We are ready to identify five.
0: So coaching in this country has gone to another level.
2: We have already identified five coaches for different categories. Under 20, under 17, under 13, under 10. So I will bring them to you.
0: Especially, look
2: for sponsorship to train them for D-line.
0: Especially for academic coaches.
2: Right.
0: It is on part of our plan. We're working on, we'll start very soon. The president is busy with his team preparation of the academics. But this is one thing we wanted to do, to have that arrangement with academics to find a sponsorship and make sure we write to IOM for a possible partnership for a countrywide tour. Kudos to our partner, unique group, Papanjai and the guys. They're doing an extremely well.
2: That's my brother.
0: They are partners with the coach association.
2: Well, anyway, I'll send all these five coaches to him to train.
0: With the support of the federation, we're able to stage the bar high.
2: He's always been supportive.
0: Of course.
2: He's always been supportive. And I just want to say this on air. When the University of the Gambia was established way back in 2000, Papa Yusufa was one of those first Gambians that availed of his services when he was actually running Unique Solutions with their office right there at Westfield. We've been brothers. And honestly, he has contributed so much.
0: And he's still
2: not
0: doing,
2: only
0: and he's still doing,
2: but
0: he's still
2: doing. I must say this here now that you've mentioned him, and I want people to know this, that definitely he's been there.
0: He's still doing that.
2: The university
0: close to Aliu, Aliu has been the liaison officer.
2: You know, at the time, it was him and Usman Sane. I must say this here because I'm privileged to have known and worked with them. Yeah. And my first time of interacting with computers was thanks to Papa Yusuf Anjai. Well, my brother, God bless you. Thank you very much.
1: As I said, with your permission as the host, we will play the interview Kemo did earlier this morning with my comrade, so as to, at least as we did in his acceptance speech. With your permission, sir.
2: Well, was it acceptance speech? Because
1: we did the acceptance speech. We aired the acceptance speech. The interview he had with my comrade, Peter Gomez, earlier today.
2: Right.
1: I will play it, and then we dissect his speech with his interview with Peter.
2: Great. My brother from another mother, mind you, don't play something here that is completely different.
1: I will, if that happens, I'm going to write a letter of.
2: Well, your sparring partner is listening.
1: Yes.
2: And we don't want to be sitting here and hearing something different from what you're supposed to play. But anyway, Jesper, thank you very much. My coaches are saying they are happy that you've given them that offer. And Solomon Nonake will reach out to the academy director.
1: Can we go straight
2: to I'm actually going to support them on the ground with the seeds kids. Yes, go ahead.
3: Tenure at the head of Football House. Kemo is no stranger to the institution. He spent nearly 3 decades inside Gambian Football Administration, including more than 20 years at the GFF Secretariat and a spell as Director of Finance. Now, during the campaign, he promised a new emphasis on transparency, accountability, inclusive governance, and stronger institutional systems. Now comes the harder part. The campaign is over. The votes have been counted. The promises now have to become policy. So this morning, rather than leaving the campaign, we're going to ask the new president what he intends to do with the mandate he has just received and how he plans to rebuild trust in an institution that has endured years of criticisms and allegations over the management of football's resources. Kemo, congratulations. And welcome back to Coffee Time. We, for one, are pleased that as the only candidate who appeared on this program before the election, you actually won.
4: Thank you very much, like I used to say, Mr. P.
3: Yes, absolutely.
4: Peter, for having me back again at your studio. I was here. I think you are the first, you were the first senior journalist who had me on a face-to-face interview before the election. And was immediately after the launching of my manifesto.
3: Yes, you just launched the manifesto,
4: yeah,
3: then you came. So we thought, well, having just won, you should come here first as well.
4: So I'm happy to be here today.
3: Thanks for the privilege.
4: Yeah.
3: So what, in your view, is the first thing that now has to change at Football House? You haven't started yet. People will think that you woke up this morning and the first place you went to was GFF House. No, the first place he's gone to is here, West Coast Radio.
4: Yeah. Thank you. First, Peter, let me first thank the stakeholders that put their trust in me to elect me as the president of the Gambia Football Federation, and also to those who did not vote for me. It's one family. There was like 36 votes out of my box. But like I said, it's one family. After the election, that's history. 29th of this month. It's already history in Gambian football. What we want to do now, the first thing that I want to do is that Football House, like I said in my manifesto, and I said it after my, during my speech, is unification. Peter, with my team, we cannot do any development program in this country without unification of the football family. Because during the campaign, it was like 3 divided groups. The Team Falcons, starting 11. Then you have, sorry, the TRC, you have also the coach. And each of these camp, they have their idea set to develop football. The coach said, this our manifesto is the best manifesto. Falcons and the team said, this is the best manifesto. That's the footballer. Then the TRC said, you have the best manifesto. That's the starting 11.
3: TRC is Team Restore Confidence.
4: Confidence, yeah. That's the, their manifesto is starting 11. I am the coach. And Musa is the footballer. So if you look at the three, it's like we are all thinking the same direction. That is to develop football, because none of us is outside the game. The footballer should be in the starting 11 to play a game.
3: True.
4: If you can listen to me, because it's three different manifestos. Footballer, the starting 11, and the coach. You are the footballer now. You should play in the starting 11. And that starting 11 also need a coach to win the game.
3: True.
4: So we think in the same direction. We want to win the game for the Gambia. Musa is the footballer. Sadio is starting 11. I am the coach. Now the three will come together.
2: What an analogy.
4: Combine the manifestos and align them for the betterment of football.
3: In other words, you will invite your two.
4: So the two,
3: okay.
4: I will invite them to come and join us.
3: Okay.
2: Brilliant.
4: I don't want political camps in football.
2: Excellent.
4: Election is over. It should be history.
2: Ooh.
4: Now, our promise to deliver the manifesto to the stakeholders is what matters. And we cannot do it alone.
2: Brilliant.
4: The coach cannot do it alone. I need the support of both Musa and Sadiq.
2: Wow.
4: So that will be my first task.
5: Okay.
2: Profound. When will you
4: reach out to them? After the results were announced, I called them on stage.
5: Oh, you did? Okay.
4: Yeah. I did that already. So, and I will call them again after the, if we took over from Kaba,
5: okay.
4: I'll call them for a meeting with my team.
5: Okay.
4: Then engage them and see what next for them.
5: Okay.
4: And I'm sure they are brothers. It was last night. I knew that I had a very good relationship with Sadiq. But No. I was talking to a friend, my childhood friend. He was a family member of Sadiq. I was in the same bed with this boy called Maudu Njai.
5: Mm.
4: He's currently in the UK. He called me and said, my brother, Gambia is a small country. You know my relationship with Sadiq? I said, no. I said, Sadiq in UK, we share the same bed. I said, are you serious? He said, yes. My mother and Sadiq's mother from the same compound, they're sisters.
2: Mm.
4: And that boy was my childhood friend in Panza. The same bed with him.
5: Does Sadiq know this?
4: I don't know.
5: Okay.
4: Right. So I got the news last night. I said, look at the Gambia.
5: So it has changed your...
4: Yes, honestly. Yes, and Musa too is a brother, Peter. So I really want these two people to come together and join me. Let's look at the Gambia first. Not Kemo, not the coach, not the starting 11, not Musa as the footballer.
2: Wow.
4: The Gambia.
2: Wow.
4: And Gambia is a small country.
5: You won on Saturday.
4: Yeah.
5: But you woke up...
2: Wow. That was profound.
1: My brother from another mother.
2: The player, the starting 11, the coach. Brought together,
1: yes.
2: We'll have a formidable team
1: that
2: can move mountains.
1: Oh.
2: This is profound. And again, we want to commend Kemo Cisse. I'm not surprised. I've known Kemo for how many years now? 30 years into youth work, we were together. And whilst at the Federation, some of us apparently were still doing the little we could through our sport reporting, among others.
1: Yep.
2: So for him really to definitely bring these two to work together with them as they've worked before in that Federation is for the good of the game.
1: Oh, yes.
2: And as he said, all of them have something to offer to this country.
1: Yeah.
2: The player in Musa Chame has played in all categories of this country. All categories. And for formidable teams for that matter. So he definitely earns the title of the player. And if we're talking about ex-players being involved in sports or veterans being involved in sports, he represents that. The starting 11 in Sadibu. Sadibu has a lot to offer. Right? Talk less of his eloquence and legal, whatever. The connection, the charisma, and the people that definitely he can bring along, the relationship, will definitely serve in mobilizing resources. Why do I say resources? That is the human resource, the financial resource, the material resource, among others. That is really significant. And his starting 11 thing, each of the players has their role.
1: Yeah.
2: The goalkeeper, the defenders, you know, the flanks and so on, midfielders and the strikers, they all have their role in sports.
1: Yeah.
2: So that's significant.
1: Yeah.
2: And of course, with Kemo at the helm, the experience he garnered over the years as a coach of course, Steve Biko, right?
0: No, he wasn't the coach.
2: He wasn't the coach of Steve Biko. He didn't coach them at some point in time.
0: No.
2: No, whether it's anyway. But whichever
0: he
2: way
0: has
2: he
0: been,
2: coached.
0: He has been
2: at some point, part that's what I'm saying.
0: Many
2: now, whichever way. Now, when you talk about coach, you have different roles.
0: Yeah, exactly.
2: So, not actually maybe the.
0: He
2: head
0: do
2: coach.
0: He do the launching and to so familiar himself to get attached.
2: So, that's what I'm saying. But whichever way, it is important that he's been in the Federation and has worked with almost.
0: Sure.
2: Not if not all the president, but the president from 2002 to date. So the institutional memory, you know, the players he interacted with, the players that passed through him, because he was virtually the one taking care of the finances of the Federation. So that's why I said this team cannot and should not fail. And when I talk about this team, that is he, the president-elect and his team, together with those that actually contested against him. So this is the moment for the Gambia. This is a turning point for the Gambia. It is now or never. We have no excuse because we have the player, the starting 11, and the coach. So if they fail to deliver, we honestly will deliver all of them. And we wouldn't want to see any one of them come the next 5 years in any elections because they should deliver and deliver accordingly. Jesper, over to you.
0: Yeah, as you said, this is what we all expecting from an elected president. And I since these are people that are very known or close to each other at some point in time.
2: And known and close to you as well, yeah, because you've worked with also all of them.
0: Perfectly. As you said, all arms are open to embrace the system. As we said, football is here for all of us. Elections has just happened. With me and any other associated with me, this was what we've been looking for. Let's go for elections. But again, don't forget the foundation. The foundation laid, because after 2014, when Kabaka came into office, there was no time limit in Gambian football particularly. Mm-hmm. So good governance starts from there. After his first term in 2018, they review the constitution and make sure there's a 2-term limit put into the constitution. Kudos to Kabaka.
2: So where there are no term limits, there is no good governance. If the term limits was not there, you can't fault those that have been elected for maybe more than...
0: Because that's why people stay for good. Because that's why there was... twice we went to normalization before stabilization.
1: Yeah.
0: So at least now people get that hope. After 2 term, somebody must go.
1: Oh, yes.
0: Yeah. Because there will be no incumbent after
1: maybe
0: 2 term.
1: That should also even transcend to our... national
0: package.
1: The constitution. Yeah. We cannot be having
0: that proper of Cameroon, governance.
1: You know, spending 3 decades or 4 decades. You know, you are not the only legitimate son, or you are not the only hardworking son of that country.
2: Not,
1: for God and heaven's sake.
2: Let's not get into national politics. Let's come to sports. There are associations in this
1: sports
2: country.
1: Sports are setting the pace.
0: It should not,
1: let me repeat that, it should not stop at sports level. It should stop, it should go beyond.
2: I am not denying that. Come to coffee time with Peter Gomez to talk about
1: but
2: that.
1: It is governance we are talking about.
2: We agree. What I'm trying to say is...
1: So we should not shy away from telling Gambians and the world the truth.
2: We are not denying that. What we are saying is, let's start with sports. I know of some associations whose presidents have been here, God knows, since when some of us were not born.
0: Yeah.
2: So what we're trying to say is, governance at sports level, it is good for you to have maybe 2 terms or 5 years.
1: Oh, yes.
2: Step aside for maybe 5 years and then come back again and serve for another 10 years. I don't have a problem with that. But you being there till eternity.
1: Yes.
2: Thy kingdom come.
1: Till there do you apart.
2: So that is what we should stop. So you can't have grandchildren and still actually be there managing something that your child should have taken, you know, or done or so. So these are things we are talking about. And I believe the policy must be there and it must be respected and adhered to. And not only for the president, any elected member.
0: That's exactly
2: any
0: what
2: elected member. It doesn't matter. You don't have to move from secretary general to become vice president, to become president. You are going to serve 30 years in that same... is the executive committee. And any decision taken by the executive includes you. So if you really serve 10 years... pave way for others to come.
1: Oh, yes. You know, because it's a recipe for corruption, for maladministration, for you know, the Bush word
2: but,
1: here.
2: But do you know...
1: For dictatorial...
2: But do you know why some tendencies. Don't step aside? Do you know why some don't step aside? The allowances are more than what they will receive in their workplaces.
0: But with this 2 term now, once you are elected, you only serve for 2 term. No matter what position you hold
1: on. Yes, how it should be.
2: Thank you. That's the way it should be.
1: So, you know, we should.
2: It should cut across all sport and disciplines, not just football. That's what I'm saying.
0: Yeah, we are. I'm in football. That's what I can.
1: He can vouch for.
2: You are in sports, not football.
0: Yeah, but particularly in football. Yeah, so maybe the basket, I think with that, that's why we enjoy this stability and cordial.
2: Anybody in sports must not just look at one discipline. You know why? Because you are all under one ministry. Tomorrow, if you become the Minister of Youth and Sports, you will be biased towards football.
0: Just say anything. Just say anything. But for me, that's football I know much. I can talk about. But if I come to become a minister, that's another.
2: I thought you were a volleyball player.
0: I've never played volleyball. Though I enjoy volleyball. And of recent, kudos to Koto. He has moved volleyball to another level.
2: There you go. How about rugby?
0: Rugby,
2: and tennis, cycling.
0: So tennis, that's something. I told
2: don't
0: you.
2: Call it, don't I've, call yourself a sports tennis person.
0: As a boy, I told you how I make my
2: a ball boy.
0: School.
2: Golf.
0: Yeah, golf. My brothers play golf. You meet Lamin. He's a professional.
1: He
0: never allowed me to be around the golf course at that time. So I was mommy's boy at some point because I have to be doing the domestic chores. Works most of the time. But since they are available, they are there. Not actually speaking because I grew around a society that
2: continue.
0: Was very much.
2: Yeah, and then later we can play it full next week.
1: They are talking about transparency, probity, accountability.
2: Bring it.
1: Yes,
2: let's hear it.
1: Let's hear from the president-elect or from the president.
6: To put the audited financial statements in the website of the Gambia Football Federation.
2: Brilliant.
6: So it is always there, and we'll make sure.
7: And that has always been there.
6: Yes, we'll make sure.
7: People do not know that it's
6: exactly.
7: There, it's there.
6: We will make sure that is irregular. After F, because I cannot publish on audited accounts on social media or in our website, it's not possible. I'll ensure after every audit, when we present the accounts to the owners of the Football Federation at General Assembly, we'll make sure it's available on the website of
2: excellent.
6: The Federation.
2: Transparency at its best. People shouldn't be looking for information.
6: And,
2: it should be out there in the public domain.
6: I told you last time, the other two programs that I will have, the Bantaba and the President Lokacha, President Lokacha will be dealing directly with the presidents of the members. That is members, presidents of the regional football associations, presidents of the clubs, and presidents of the allied associations. I'll be engaging them probably every 6 months.
7: Okay.
6: Let's sit and discuss. So far, on audited figures are here. This is how we are. We were here, and this is where we're going. But we have these challenges. What do you think as presidents of the clubs, presidents of the regional football, presidents of the allied association? Can I have your advice? Let's discuss. That will be 1B. Because the doubts now will be clear.
2: Okay. Very
6: if
2: true.
6: People are
2: thank
6: saying,
2: you.
6: I'm not transparent.
7: So they will constitute a council of elders for you.
6: Yeah,
7: and
6: that will be on a regular basis. Then we also have a Bantaba.
7: Mm-hmm.
6: Bantaba, West Coast Radio, and all other media will come. Sports journalists will be invited to be at it. It will be like an open discussion.
7: Okay.
6: Come with any question you want. Anything that doubts, because what I'm trying to avoid is speculations and rumors, like
2: thank
6: you said.
2: Yeah. No rumor, no speculation.
6: It's not good for football. Somebody will just sit there and say, hey, FIFA is giving them $30 million, when that might not be the case. So to clear some of those doubts, we need to have that continuous dialogue with our stakeholders, with the general stakeholders of football.
7: Do you think that has been one of the problems dogging, past administrations, including the Kababajo, that people just sit there and overestimate what is coming from FIFA and CAF?
6: Yeah, it was. That's why that's my belief, that was really a factor. So when we were doing our manifesto, we've identified that as one of the issues.
7: Yeah.
6: So to address that, this Bantaba we think can be a solution to that. CAF FIFA support was especially FIFA, almost 80%. Locally, what we are generating is not encouraging, to be honest, if you're looking at what we want to do. So that's why at the beginning I said that income side with my team, we start thinking how are we going to expand our networks to see the source of income for the Football Federation is at least better than where we are today. Yeah.
7: And what should supporters realistically expect about your administration in the next 4 years regarding the national team?
6: National team. First, let me say our relationship with the government. That's number one. This executive committee, myself and the executive committee, will ensure there is that very good relationship with the government of the Gambia, no matter what, because we cannot function effectively without the support of the government. Football, especially the national team, belongs to the government. That's why they said the Gambia national team, the Gambia Football Federation, responsibility is to ensure the national team is available. That is, prepare all the logistics, selection of players, identify them, select them, make sure they are available for a particular game. But the financing is the responsibility of the government. However, if government cannot do all, the Football Federation will now see where can we get money to complement the effort of the government. But Peter, is a challenge. Looking at the different needs of the government, you look at agriculture, education, health system, and the other social issues affecting the lives of Gambians. Now you want to bring in football. Per game for the senior national team, minimum cost is $20 million. Every game. Of the senior national team. Minimum is $20
8: million. Whether we're playing Senegal next door, or we're playing Morocco from North Africa. Just on average.
6: Yes.
8: Some might go average. Up to $40 million,
6: maximum from the previous budget that we've sent to government, maximum will be around $26
8: million. $26
6: million. Yeah, but okay. I know not less than... Now we're playing home, if that is okay. If we are playing home, might be the budget. Maybe a little bit less, because it means like you bring in the players home here, they play from here, they go. But if we are playing outside, you cannot spend less than $20 million per game.
8: Okay.
6: So if you play in 5 matches during the qualifiers, that's straight away $100 million. Convert that to dollar. You will now know the money coming from FIFA, that $1,250,000 for the country is not enough to finance our football. So GFF cannot finance the national team. The Gambia Football Federation don't
8: You're making that very clear from...
6: The Gambia Football Federation don't have the capacity, the financial muscle, to finance the senior national team. Because if you want to use the FIFA fund to say, yes, FIFA is sending money, that's true. But that is $1,250,000. That $1,250,000 is not coming at one time. It's like in two halves. January to June, 50% will come. July to December, you'll have the other 50. So if you have 600,000, 600, let's say 50,000 for the Gambia, for the whole 6 months, that, now you're talking about running of the National League expenses will be from that amount of money. The regional football, support to the regional football, and all other activities in football will be from that money for the 6 months. July to December again, the same issue. So if the under 17 is playing, government does purely GFF expenditure. Under 20, under 23, male and female. Yeah, exactly. We have a problem now.
8: I was going to ask how you will balance investment in the Scorpions with developing the youth teams.
6: This is the problem. So now government most of the time support the senior national team. The U17, U20, if going to participate in a tournament, then they support. But during the qualifiers, my experience, that's GFF funding. And GFF, honestly, don't have the financial muscle to take care of the U17, male and female, U20, U23, the Chan team, and then you want to also support the senior national team. It is not possible. Every league match, minimum expenditure is $10,000 per game. Multiply the number of games played in the league, first division, second division, male and female, by end of the season. See how much Football Federation is going to spend of run the league. Compare the expenditure to the income from Baluo, $25,000. Vista Bank, $2.5 million. Peter, you know that we have a problem. How to solve the problem now is where we need the support of all the stakeholders. Look outside the box. Who is in Saudi? Who will help us? How can Wiscos help us? What can we get from our cell phone companies?
8: Particularly cell phone companies.
6: The hotels, government institutions, because if I say government, not only the Ministry of Youth and Sports, but what is possible? How can we link football to the Bakwe program that can generate a little bit income? We don't say, you know, give us 10 million for a project. But even if you have like 200,000, 250, 500 from at least each of these small projects, will be able to generate a lot for us. So you'll be able to take care of the leak from other source of funding, different from the FIFA money.
2: Wow.
6: Okay. So we have a challenge, but I'm sure we'll be able to address it.
7: I'm sure, yeah, but it's for Kemosis to think about. You promised an independent disciplinary and judicial system during your campaign. Will you now deliver that? And what will independence actually mean in practice?
6: Peter, I think that one, I will leave that till after our first executive committee meeting.
2: Mm.
7: Okay.
6: Because the reform system will also be linked to our legal guidance.
2: That's good to know. Reforms with legal guidance. Very key.
1: Oh, yes.
2: Sincerely, what used to work is no longer working, because we are moving and should move along to catch up now with Cabo Verde and go above them.
1: Yes.
2: We've seen what they've done in the just concluded World Cup.
1: Yep.
2: In fact, it was the team of the tournament,
1: yep,
2: even though they might not have actually gone to the finals.
1: Yep.
2: So I'm so glad that Kemo has just touched on reforms and legal guidance. So that premise I talked about, let's say composition of the executive committee of the Football Federation, and having Bisenti coming from a region that is automatically a member of the executive, elected as a member of the executive, how do you reconcile that? That has to do with legal guidance and reform as well. All right. We also heard him talk about what? The banter bar.
1: Yeah.
2: Where the media would be called and asked any question.
1: Accountability and transparency.
2: And he talked about what? Audited accounts to be on their website. Yeah. There are certain information then you will have to struggle to get them. In fact, they will tell you are not a core stakeholder. You wait until maybe the AGM. All those things are things for me that were not helping. Because why hide if you have nothing to hide? That's one. And he talked about what? Ensuring that he engages the allied associations and the regional presidents, you know, on the way forward or challenges or whatever it is in their regions. It's very key.
1: It is.
2: Now, I actually just want to read this because my brother and friend ML Janes sent me the manifesto of the coach.
1: Oh.
2: It's here. And this is what it says.
1: Yep.
2: Of course, to summarize already from what we've heard. Number one, to empower regions through decentralization of football infrastructure by establishing a regional headquarters in Soma. So before Kemo leaves office, we want to see the JFF regional headquarters in Soma, because it's specified.
1: Yep.
2: And not only that, all the other FAs must have their regional offices and definitely have their mandate to carry out and not wait and depend on the federation to carry out some of their functions for them. But again, if 80% of funding is coming from CAF and FIFA, the regional associations also will be waiting for 80% funding from the GFF. How do we actually correct it? It's important. He's listening.
1: Yeah.
2: Jagana is listening. Demba Jang, among others. They know what I'm talking about, because these are people who have a financial background and they should know that resources are scarce, they are limited, but they must be judiciously utilized and also sourced or mobilized. It's important.
1: It is.
2: That's one. Number two, he talked about improved football and government relationship. Very key. No association should function. Are you with me?
1: In isolation.
2: Thank you. In fact,
1: with daggers drawn with government.
2: You are not even there to oppose or support government. You are there to ensure that the policy on sports is actually realized.
1: Oh, yes.
2: And it is the government that actually comes out with a government policy on sports, starting from the national policy the sporting aspect, coming to the Ministry of Youth and Sports, coming to the Sports Council, among other arms.
1: Yeah.
2: So you must make sure that that dream of theirs is fulfilled first before CAF and FIFA. Unfortunately, some would want to listen to international bodies and organizations more than their own local government or structures that made them exist. The existence of the Football Federation is as a result of approval from the Sports Council, even though the Football Federation existed years before this council. People must understand these things.
1: The
2: Sports Council can ask the Federation to give them any report anytime, and they must oblige.
1: Yeah.
2: That dealing directly with the ministry should be a thing of the past, because GFF is just like any other federation or association. Right? So it's important that people know that relationship. So we also have this issue of playable football pitches in each region, sports infrastructure, very key and core. Each region must have their own pitches, not just depend on those of some communities. The pitch in Brikama is not for the West Coast Region Football Association. No, it's for Brikama Sports Committee. So the West Coast Region Football Association must have their own pitch, mini stadium somewhere. The same with Lower River Region, Upper River Region, Central River Region, North Bank Region, KM and Banjul. They must have their own pitches. All right? So we also have built strong systems and strengthen institutions. I like this. Strong individuals are weak when the systems are weak. But weak individuals are strong when the systems are strong, because you must comply. Compliance is key to avoid conflict of interest. So I'm so glad that Kemo actually brought this issue of building strong systems and develop talent. But not only stop at that, we should not just develop talent. We should be able to identify and develop. Because sometimes you may be developing people who cannot definitely be developed beyond where you actually taking them. Identify talent and develop them to the highest level. All right? Empower stakeholders. Stakeholders. Which stakeholders? You have core stakeholders who are part of those who voted the 77 votes. But you have other stakeholders who are even larger and bigger than the core stakeholders. Because football is an ecosystem. And you should not just look at those that are there. And then build what? A sustainable football ecosystem. So, Kemo, this is your policy. And this is what some of us will definitely hold you accountable for when we come here. And what did he say? Together, we will elevate Gambian football to new heights. We look forward to it. And that's why we are here still talking. Let us coach the game. Let us build the future. Let us win together. Kemo, that's why we are here, all right? And the coach is not just a title. It represents leadership, mentorship, and transformation. My brother from another mother.
1: Yes.
2: The coach, that is Kemo, represents what? Leadership, mentorship, and transformation. So I'll be watching him to see how he leads, how he mentors, and how he transforms our game together with his team.
1: Thank you so much. The time is almost up, and then you are the host, but I have to say this. Norway time zones are up, and as usual, West Coast, we are open to all the zones who are playing Norway time. And then as usual, we encourage their sports executive, the fans and everything.
2: Their public relations officers, media officers, to reach out to us.
1: To us.
2: Exactly.
1: For news, and for results, or even they can even come here, or maybe through telephone. We can reach out. We are here for them.
2: That's right.
1: This is our responsibility. This is our role as West Coast Radio, because Kemo Sisi, did the task Peter on what West Coast can do, and then we are doing it.
2: We've always been doing it,
1: and
2: they know
1: continue to do it.
2: That's why we are here.
1: Exactly.
2: That's why we are even here today.
1: Oh yes, because we At the 11th hour, we agreed we must be.
2: It was around 6:30. Yeah. Yeah, 5:30 or 6:00.
1: While I was taking a nap.
2: Well, I'm sorry for waking you up.
1: Exactly. So this is not going to be the end, but the beginning of a more consultative meetings with the stakeholders. And the community football, as you know, it is we are in that season. And Faseka is just signaling me we have only 2 minutes. KJT, before we take leave of our added listeners, our keen followers, your final word for this show tonight?
0: As a technician, as he said today, the most touching part just of the interview came in when he spoke about the national team and government responsibility. I think Gambians will begin to realize how expensive to bankroll
2: sports financing, sports infrastructure, very expensive.
0: Hope we wish the team all the best.
2: It's about
0: and
2: time.
0: As I said, next September is going to be a playing month for this country. Good luck to the boys from the 17 to the 18 until we are back here next Monday.
2: Thank you very much from my brother, Keba Jesper Ture, my brother from another mother, by Seren Kuli. I was your host, Vicente Gomez, given the opportunity by my brother from another mother. And of course, his parent partner is listening and monitoring us from home. We say thank you very much for being there with us. Happy New Month. And may it actually be better than all other months before it.
1: Amen.
2: God bless you. Thank you.
1: Thank you.
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0: Tay moy bës bu mujj ci wéru August.
1: The month of August is coming to the end.
0: Danaka wéru August bi jeexna.
1: How was this month for you?
0: Naka la wér bi démé ak yow?
1: Did you achieve what you supposed to achieve?
0: Ndax li nga waron jot gako?
1: I hope yes.
0: Yaakar na waw.
1: If not,
0: budé jotago,
1: let us pray to 10:30 together.
0: Nañu ñaan 10:30
1: that the month of September will be a blessing in your life.
0: Ngir wéru September doon ab barké ci sa dundu.
1: Everything that did not happen in the month of August,
0: lepp li xewul ci sa dundu ci wéru August,
1: will happen in the month of September.
0: Dina xew ci wéru September.
1: Be tuned with us because 10:30 we're going to make this prayer.
0: Jokal ak ñun parce que dinañ def ben ñaan légui.
1: And I believe all problems that went through in this month of August.
0: Te gëm na né bép problème bo jankonté ci wéru August.
1: Will be behind.
0: Dana nek ci ginnaw.
1: And from tomorrow morning.
0: E dalé ko ëlëk ci suba.
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0: Légui di nga déglu.
1: The 10 symptoms that shows that there is a evil spirit around the life of the person.
0: Fukki mandarga yu woné né nit ki rap moko japp.
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1: And this coming Friday, take a decision to be with us.
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0: Aljuma bu ñëk lay doon ci wéru September.
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0: Déglul fukki mandarga yi.
1: And you'll be back after that.
0: Bo paré ñu déllu.
2: The 10 symptoms of evil possession: nervousness, insomnia or nightmares, constant headaches, fainting or spiritual attacks, suicidal thoughts, disease where the cause is not known, addictions, depression, fear, visions of shadows, hearing voices. Symptoms. Do you suffer from any of these symptoms? This Friday, come and participate in the Great Day of Deliverance at a Universal Church near you.
1: This come Friday, we are going to ask the light of God to shine in your life, especially in this month of September.
0: Aljuma bi dana ñaan leeru Yalla mu daadi wonew ci sa bi dundu rawati na ci wéru September bi.
1: You who are there, you don't sleep well tonight.
0: Yow mi dul nelaw bu baax guddi.
1: You who are there, you have bad dreams.
0: Yow mi farli am ay gentu yu bon.
1: You have pains, energy pain, Pastor McClay. There are many people who are listening to us that pain moves in the body of the person. One day the pain is in the head, another day the pain goes to the shoulders, another day the pain goes to the stomach. And when she tried to look for medication or even a doctor or someone to help, they don't even know how to explain. And you need to be aware, you who are listening to us, behind this can be a problem, a spiritual problem that only God can help them.
3: Especially when it is a sickness that is moving. There are people who even say, I feel like a snake in my body. Others, they say, I feel like there is a frog in the ear. They feel there is something stuck inside the ear making a noise. So there are situations that even a doctor cannot really help. And this is why this program is here, because it has gotten to a point that some people believe that they are born to suffer because the doctor cannot help, other means cannot help. And so some people, they even think, me,

0: I'm just unlucky, I'm just born to suffer, it has to just be like this. No, you don't have to suffer. You don't have to accept the suffering. There is a God in heaven. Also, there is also an evil spirit that lives in hell and comes to destroy people's lives. But when you call upon God, when you call upon God, situations, sicknesses, forces of hell that come against you, that come against your body, against your family, when you call upon God, God is able to set you free. All you need to do is to believe. Don't believe that you're born to suffer, because you can come out of this situation. You can. You don't have to go down the grave suffering. If you look up to heaven and you call upon God and you tell God, I want to stop suffering, God can hear your voice and God can help you. This is why you need to stay tuned. We are going to pray together. And if you want more information after the program, you can call the number 232-9759, because we are here to help you. We are here to show you that there is a way out of your situation.
1: Yes, you are not born to suffer. Remember that. There is a way out from all problems that you are going through. And as always, I used to say, Pastor Francis, give up your pain, not your life. Because how many people, they are give up in life?
2: Many people.
1: Because of they think, as Pastor Macri just said, they think they are born to suffer. They think they have a curse. They think, you know, their life never gets well. And they give up their life. They give up their marriage. They give up their family. They give up on themselves. That's why I always say, give up your pain. What is causing you to have pain? Let us give up it. Let us remove it. But not give up your life.
2: Exactly. So, Mboki, coming on Godege, manam ole ko nit ki muy xadi ci dundam dafa wara xadi ci ay problemam dafa wuté manam nit ki meun na xadi ci dundam manam nit ki day xaru parce que gisul pexé gisul 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There are many people, one day someone called, didn't believe that demon that come every night and sleep with that person, the person doesn't believe that can stop, because they went from many doctors or traditional healers, but they don't see the solution. It is not that they cannot do something. Sometimes when you are sick, you go to the doctor help you very well because they learn it, they have knowledge about that. But there are situations that they are spiritual, and even themselves, they will not be able to help you. So only God. And I remember the word that God said to Moses. He said that Pharaoh will not let you go. God himself, he said that he will not let you go unless by a mighty hand. So we are calling you to God, that mighty hand that will force the evil spirit, that will force your problem to leave you, to abandon you. It is not about you beg your problem or you wait for the situation to change. No, but God say unless a mighty hand. So that mighty hand is the hand of God. And this Friday, when you come, you enter, just by entering your problem, God will manifest his power and the evil spirit that was following you will leave your life.
1: Our helpline is 232-9759. Call us now. What is the problem that you want to take out of your ways? Or maybe you can send your name and you can send the name of the problem for us to pray. You can do it right now. 232-9759. You want more information? What's going to happen on Friday? Call us. We have a WhatsApp on this number as well. Do it now. And I'm sure the mighty hand of God is going to set you free. It's going to deliver you. Let us hear now some testimonies for you to see what the mighty hand of God is doing in the life of all those people who are coming to the Universal Church. It's not about religion. We are not invited to be a member of our church. We are invited to receive help from a God that is in heaven. And the moment that you receive the help from this God that he said, only by the mighty hand of God, Pharaoh, the problem that is making you suffer, will leave you. And this coming Friday, the mighty hand of God will set you free. This coming Friday, 6 o'clock p.m. special. But there are many other times that you can come. But I need you to listen now. The testimony. And we'll be back after that.
3: 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There is a way out.
4: Salam alaikum. 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
4: santi yalla na yalla barkel.
1: Did you hear what's happening in the life of this man?
2: Dengen li xew ci dundu waji.
1: He was feeling things hot in his body.
2: Da don yek tangor yaramam.
1: He said he could not even build a family.
2: Mana munu won am jabotam.
1: And maybe you are listening to us, you are in the same situation.
2: Ehene yangi ci same situation.
1: You try to build a family, you cannot.
2: Dangay jema am san jabot dokoman.
1: Maybe I'm talking to those who are always involved in relationship, but this relationship out of nowhere broke up.
2: Hayna yangi nek ko xamantene yangi digen ak niti gor wala jigen waye.
1: You don't get married.
2: Do yow munulo dug ci negu sey.
1: So you think that you are born to be alone?
2: Nga yaaka da nga juddu pour nek yow kesse.
1: Come Friday.
2: Al juma bi.
1: The mighty hand of God's gonna set you free.
2: Loho yalla bu fess ak katan dana la muccel.
1: I need you to listen to the promise of God.
2: Deglul digge yalla bi.
1: God made this promise through the prophet Isaiah.
2: Yalla dafa def digge bi jare ko ci yonante Isaiah.
1: Isaiah chapter number 58.
2: Mune ngi nek ci chapter number 58.
1: Where God said like this.
2: Fi yalla waxe mune.
1: The Lord will guide you.
2: Borom bi dene len womat.
1: Continuously.
2: Manam diko def.
1: And satisfy your soul.
2: Te dina manam defal sa ru.
1: Did you see Pastor Francis? How was the man? He was even smiling.
2: Yeah.
1: Because he said, now I feel cool. I feel good.
2: Yes.
1: Now, the moment of the prayer, his soul became satisfied.
2: And that was the first day.
1: That was the first day, exactly. That was the first day. And this was happening yesterday, Pastor McRae. Yesterday, this is what happened in the life of this man. I don't know for how long he was facing this problem, but one thing I know. The moment that he came, the mighty hand of God set him free. And the mighty hand of God made his soul satisfied. He left the church in peace, well, everything, because he came. He took a decision to come. And if this person take a decision to come, in the first day that she come, something will happen in her life.
0: We always see that, Pastor, that it is almost impossible that you come to the house of God and you go back the same. Not everything may change maybe at once, but one thing that is for sure, God gives you a sign. Like for this man, he came in feeling hot. It was already very hot. But after the prayer, he started to feel the breeze. He started to feel cool. His body reduced the heat that it was feeling. And this was a sign that God gave to him. Now, other problems are going to go away. He's been a man who was trying to start a family for a long time. But God gave him a sign. And we know this man now is going to be able to start a family. What about you now? What have you been trying to do? For him, he has been failing to start a family and he couldn't. Maybe you've been trying to start a business, but every time you start a business, it collapses. You've even moved places. You've gone to a different shop, a different location, but whatever you try to do, it still fails. Look, when you find that you're someone who is followed by failure, by a spirit of failure, you need to call upon the mighty hand of God. God wants to help you. God wants to set you free, but you need to take a decision. Like this man, all the way from Lamin, he said, I'm going to go there to Westfield. He left Lamin, he came to Westfield, and right now he's a different man. So the same God is waiting for you. The same power is available also to set you free when you show your faith. So come this Friday. You can come 6 p.m. is going to be the main time. But there is also other prayers. So if you want more information, you can call us 232-9759 because God is waiting to set you free.
1: Do you want a sign? This man, he saw the sign. He had many problems, but once that he came to the church, he received the sign. I can find help. There is a God in heaven that can help me. Do you want a sign that God wants to help you? Maybe you are there, you are even doubt that God exists. Maybe you are there, you are even doubt that really God loves you. Friday now come and you are going to receive the sign. Let me show you more testimonies of the mighty hand of God helping everyone who arrived in the Universal. Westfield World Mobile Junction, Serekunda. 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
3: The Stop Suffering Show. Stop suffering. There is a way out.
1: You see, Pastor Francis, this man, he had this problem of collapsing.
2: Yeah.
1: And I think it's, how long he's coming now? Two months?
2: Maybe maximum 2 months.
1: 2 months he's coming.
2: Yeah.
1: And he says that he sees a difference mm-hmm. in his life.
2: Yeah.
1: Even the anger is no longer there.
2: Yes.
1: Even this problem of falling down is no longer as before.
2: Mm-hmm.
1: So he sees a difference. For these people who are listening to us to understand, as Pastor McCray said, when they come, it's not that all problems will finish at once.
2: Exactly.
1: But they are going to receive a sign.
2: Mm-hmm.
1: If he continue coming these 2 months, because he saw the sign.
2: Mm-hmm.
1: And we invite everyone who wants to see the sign of the mighty hands of God to join us this come Friday. And the light of God will shine in their lives.
2: Exactly. So, Mboki, keep king a hamantin ming de gluaji, da don dano, manam nyinga faral nyinga ham dangalin faral gis nyi dano, mune de dor bobi jisuf, dengen ko buba, mune de faral di matala minyam, yangi fofu, hayna yangi am dom bukoy def. 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
1: And once that you come on Friday, I am sure you are gonna see the sign that your life will no longer be the same. Just give this chance to yourself. Just give this chance to God that is in heaven to guide you, to satisfy your soul. He wants to do that. Friday now, 6:00 p.m. special. Pastor McCray, if they cannot come 6, what's the other time that they can come?
0: The first prayer is 7:00 in the morning, which takes 30 minutes. The second prayer is 8:00, which also takes around that time, 30 minutes. The third prayer will be 10:00, also about 30 minutes. The other prayer will be 12 noon, still 30 minutes. And the other prayer will be 3 p.m. All these are shorter prayers. The main one is 6 p.m., which will take from 6 up to 7. So prepare yourself. You can organize yourself. You go, if you go to work, you can come very early, or you can come after work, or even in the middle of the day, you are welcome. The universal is a place where we welcome everyone. You see the story of this man. Even the family chased him away,
2: mm-hmm.
0: but God never chased him away.
2: Yeah.
0: God, he accepted him, and God is helping him, and is going to change all his life completely.
1: Because he saw the sign. Do you want to see a sign? The sign that God still loves you and care for you. He saw the sign. The family chased him away. Everybody used to despise him. But God never despised him. Listen to me. God does not despise you. He wants to help you. Listen again. The 10 symptoms of an evil spirit around someone. And after that, we're going to prepare ourselves for the moment of prayer. Please, arrange now a glass with water. Bring it closer to you, because in a few minutes, we are going to talk to God. Listen now to the 10 symptoms and check if one of those symptoms is not happening to you. And Friday now, the mighty hand of God will set you free. Listen to the symptoms.
3: The 10 symptoms of evil possession: nervousness, insomnia or nightmares, constant headaches, fainting or spiritual attacks, suicidal thoughts, disease where the cause is not known, addictions, depression, fear, visions of shadows, hearing voices, Symptoms. Do you suffer from any of these symptoms? This Friday, come and participate in the Great Day of Deliverance at a Universal Church near you.
1: This coming Friday, let us be together. Give a chance for you to see a sign. For a long time you don't see a sign. Maybe the sign is that you see the signs of problem and disappointments. People turning their back to you. Things not going well, bad thoughts. These are the signs that maybe you see around you. But there is a good sign that God wants to show to you that everything can change. Friday now, special 6 o'clock p.m. Prepare yourself, because now will be the moment of prayer.
3: When life becomes too hard to bear, leaving you overwhelmed and confused by the many problems that you face, why not turn to God in this time of trouble and hardship? Let us have a moment of prayer. Prepare your glass of water to bless you and your family. Let's talk to God.
1: Our Lord and my Father,
2: Yala Sunyubai,
1: right now together with all those who are listening to us,
2: Legini ak ñep ñu nekk di ñu déglu,
1: I pray,
2: ñu ngi ñaan,
1: help these people,
2: dimbalil nit ki,
1: allow your power to reach wherever they are,
2: na sa katan yegg fepp fu ñu ne,
1: in hospital,
2: ci hôpital bi,
1: in prison,
2: ci kasso bi,
1: inside of their houses,
2: ci bir kër gi.
1: Maybe they are alone seated somewhere,
2: hayna mi ngi wé tok fenn mom kessé.
1: Maybe having bad thoughts.
2: Hayna di khalat ay khalat
1: jibon. Allow your power to visit them.
2: Nasakatan set siko.
1: Allow your power to set them free.
2: Nasakatan muchelen.
1: My Lord, I ask you to bless this glass with water.
2: Yalla ñu ngi ñaan nga barkel kasu ndox.
1: When they drink now from this water,
2: bu nané ci ndox bi,
1: allow to be the medication of heaven.
2: Na don garabu asaman.
1: Inside of their body.
2: Ci bir yaram.
1: Those who are sick to be healed.
2: Ci febar na wër.
1: Those who are weak to be stronger.
2: Neew dole na am dole.
1: Give them strength.
2: Joko dole.
1: Give them wisdom.
2: Nga joko musangi.
1: In the name of Jesus Christ.
2: Ci turu borom bi Yesu.
1: I bless this water.
2: Ngi barkel ndox.
1: And I pray, my Lord, for all problems that came against this person.
2: E ñu ngi ñaan ci bëpp problème buy ñëw di songu nit.
1: In this month of August.
2: Ci wëru August.
1: To be behind.
2: Mu nekk ci ginnaw.
1: And I pray for you to bless the month of September.
2: Ñu ngi ñaan nga barkel wëru September.
1: That you're going to start tomorrow. Allow things to be different. In the name of Jesus Christ, I pray. Amen.
2: Amen.
1: You may drink now from the water. Yes, you are blessed.
2: Barkel nga.
1: And believe the month of September will be better than the month of August.
2: El gëmal ne wëru September dina dak dina gën ba su September.
1: And tomorrow we're gonna be praying for your healing.
2: Suba danañ def ñaanu wër gu yaram.
1: What time, Pastor Francis?
2: Suba amna waxtu 7 ci suba si, amna 8, amna 10, amna 3 p.m. No 12 ak 3 p.m. Amna ñaan bu mag bi 6 ci ngoon pour yow mi febar. 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
1: And I'm sure God will help you. Tomorrow, let us be together, and I'm sure you'll receive help. May the Lord bless all of you. See you until next time. Bye-bye.

0: 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More than
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3: '11, and since then, the company's market value has jumped more than tenfold, from around $350 billion to roughly $4.7 trillion today. 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
3: Well, that was quite a montage there. He really has had rather eventful few years, well, it was 10, 14, 15 years, I think it is, at Apple. So what do we know about the Apple insider who's about to take over as CEO? His name is John Ternus. Well, joining us now is Francisco Geronimo, who is Vice President for Client Devices at market intelligence company IDC. Hi, Francisco.
7: Hello. Thanks for having me.
3: Good to have you on. So we know that John is an internal hire. His official title at the moment is Senior Vice President of Hardware Engineering. What is it about him that got him the job? Because I suspect lots of people applied.
7: Yes, John has been with the company for 25 years, and he always has been part of the product development, the design team. That's how, where he started. But over the last few years, he became the leader for the hardware engineering team, which is basically the team that designs and develops all the hardware products, the iPhone, the iPad, the smartwatches, etc., that we use on a daily basis. So he has been involved since day one on the launch of the most iconic products that we have from Apple today. So he knows very well the company, he knows very well the engineering and the technology behind. He has been leading that technology in that team, and he basically has been delivering hundreds of millions of devices to people around the world through the work that himself and his team has been doing. So he knows very well the company, and he of course is an engineer, and he knows very well the technology behind those products, which is a big advantage for Apple going forward.
3: Yes, and the products are so important, so key, and also incredibly synonymous with the Apple brand. But the technology scene has evolved somewhat in the last 15 years. And what's interesting, I think, is that Tim Cook isn't actually disappearing. He's going to stay on as executive chair, engaging with policymakers, we're told. What does that tell us then about this new lineup?
7: Well, I think that this lineup will work extremely well because from one side, we have someone like Tim Cook, who has led the company to become one of the biggest companies globally, being the first company reaching trillions in dollars of valuation. He brought the company to a scale that was unimaginable many years ago. So he built that capacity. He has been, I would say, the genius of execution. And at this point, Apple faces other kind of challenges. It's one of the most successful companies on Earth. And the challenge now is not whether they will struggle in the short term because there's a new CEO, because that won't happen. On the other hand, Tim Cook will stay there helping and supporting the leadership team and John Turner's in the future of the company. But Apple faces other kind of challenges. From a technology perspective, it faces the challenges around AI and to make sure they continue to be relevant in this new AI era. But on the other hand, Apple has been facing lately some issues around and challenges around regulation, with a lot more control from governments and other organizations, and that's where Tim Cook will play a very important role to maintain, develop, and nurture those relationships with governments, with regulators, to be able to bring the company through all those challenges they will face and they have been facing without major disruption. And that's where the combination of John on the technological side, on leading the company on a daily basis, and now with the new role of Tim Cook leading on this new front, I think it will be a very, very strong combination for Apple.
3: And so Tim Cook then clearly is viewed as having quite a strong relationship with policymakers, and that's clearly a strength for him. But in terms of the product development, how much can Apple really control here? Because we don't really know where AI is going to take development, and clearly they're very much in the business of handheld devices.
7: Yeah, I think that's a good point, and that's the biggest challenge for Apple. How to make AI something that is not a feature on their devices, but something and a technology that disrupts the way users interact with those devices. We know how AI is changing the way we work and the way we use devices, but what we will see over the coming years is not just basic features to summarize text or create some content, is the device being able to be our digital assistant to help us managing our lives, to act on our behalf when we need support. And that kind of intelligence, it's going to disrupt the way we live, the way we work. And that's where Apple has a very strong position, because no other company knows their users better than Apple. We use multiple devices from Apple, and that different kind of devices know about our lives in a way that data can be used to provide that intelligent experiences, and that's where the technology is critical.
3: Okay, Francisco, thank you very much for joining us. Francisco Geronimo, who is Vice President for Client Devices at the market intelligence company IDC. Well, we're going to stay in the United States because the G20 finance ministers are gathering in Asheville in North Carolina for a two-day meeting against the background of Iran and also tariffs. The G20 nations account for 85% of the global economy. Arriving at the summit on Monday, US Treasury Secretary Scott Bessent said US economic pressure on Iran was working.
5: We have the blockade, and they are going to continue exerting pressure, and we've had very good discussions here already, and I think it could be within weeks or months, and the economy doesn't have to collapse. We just have to have the regime come to their senses.
3: So that was Scott Bessent there, arriving at the summit. Well, Fatima Hussein is a Treasury reporter for the Associated Press news agency, and is at the summit and also spoke to Scott Bessent.
8: The official topics for the events were slated to be addressing the rising global debt, which the Trump administration says can be solved through growth, supporting public-private partnerships, and cutting balances, which were to understand our trade imbalances. But the Iran war is looming so heavily over these G20 finance minister meetings. And I had a chance to speak with the secretary before the events actually occurred. And he said that he's hoping to enlist all the G20 countries to band together and come up with some sort of plan, whether it's sanctions or ending all sorts of business with Iran. But the experts that I've spoken with have a different perspective on how successful he'll be in garnering support from all the G20 countries.
3: He does appear to have a rather tricky challenge because he's effectively asking allies to help isolate Iran whilst also imposing tariffs on them. And that presumably will sort of slightly complicate his sort of diplomacy efforts, so to speak.
8: Correct. I mean, there's the costs to consumers around the world that have been increasing as a result of the war. And then at the same time, the U.S. has had a pretty aggressive approach on imposing tariffs on a lot of the G20 countries. So from there, the experts that I've spoken to say that it's going to be a sort of carrot and stick approach where people are skeptical whether or not he can get that buy-in. But when I spoke with the secretary, he said that he doesn't see how, you know, these are two totally separate issues, that even with China, for instance, he thinks there's a lot in common with China in terms of wanting to see the Strait of Hormuz reopened and trying to keep costs down. So right now he struck a very diplomatic tone coming into the meetings, but we'll see, especially tomorrow, what it looks like after all of these conversations have been had with these finance ministers.
3: And more broadly with the markets, particularly with the bond markets, there have been some jitters about government borrowing and also rising debt levels. How concerned are finance ministers about the bond markets and the amount of debt that's been building up?
8: The US Treasury's recent announcement to double planned buybacks of bonds has concerned everyone in the, whether from the finance sector to the finance ministers. We haven't had a chance to hear from them about this specifically. We did get a chance to speak with a couple of finance ministers through this red carpet entrance before the meetings begin. And several have said that they're expecting to come to some sort of resolution or understanding, or just at least, you know, create a communique that they could all agree on.
3: I know that the German finance minister said that the first step is for everyone to play their part in reducing the massive global uncertainty. What does he actually mean by that? Because that seems quite a complicated challenge to overcome.
8: The level of debt that's being created now is unsustainable. And that is something that the US Treasury Secretary argues can the globe can grow out of, and through growth is the means to addressing the problems behind these bond issues. Beyond that, I think what we are hoping to see that can answer some of these questions will be a final communique from all of the finance ministers.
3: That was Fatima Hussein speaking to me a little earlier on. You're with World Business Report from the BBC World Service. Let's check in now with the financial markets and Peter Jankalsis, who is Vice President of Research and Analysis at Arbor Financial Services in Chicago, is with us. Hi, Peter.
9: Hello there. How are you?
3: Yeah, not too bad. Good to have you with us as ever, Peter. So we've got a few market stories floating around today that are making headlines. First of all, let's start off with Nvidia. Nvidia is investing $3.5 billion in Taiwan's MediaTek in a deal which will also allow the company to use NVIDIA technology to design their own chips. This is quite an interesting deal. How has this come about?
9: Well, I think NVIDIA is trying to secure its position within the server farms. MediaTek is focused on communication protocols, and so the nominal purpose is to make it easier for NVIDIA's chips to communicate with each other, but it also creates a standard that favors NVIDIA chips going forward. So it does create a little bit of a barrier potentially for some competing manufacturers of AI chips.
3: So it does feel like that AI companies are backing other AI companies, and we do hear of lots of deals like this. And we had a warning today from the UK Central Bank Governor Andrew Bailey, who is the latest to warn of the effects of an AI bubble. Does this kind of deal reassure people, do you think, or do you think it adds to their concern?
9: Well, I think this particular deal is different in that it seems to be more focused on competition rather than, you know, generating additional immediate demand for NVIDIA's chips. So it's a little bit different situation here in terms of what NVIDIA is trying to do. Yes, they are helping another company, but it's more toward establishing a long-term advantage in the marketplace rather than driving sales.
3: Okay, and we're going to stay in the world of tech because in the last couple of hours we had some breaking news from Amazon. Its stock slipped quite a bit today off the back of news that the Federal Trade Commission is to take legal action against the online seller, alleging that Amazon concealed unfair charges for advertisers on the platform.
9: Yes, this comes down to the bidding system that they have for advertisements, and they advertise the bidding system as the winner paying the second highest bidder's price plus 1 cent, and the lawsuit claims that in fact the winning bidders are actually paying the same amount as they bid. So that's where the potential for overcharging comes in. It'll be interesting to see what sort of records Amazon has kept and to be able to support the fact that they didn't follow that procedure rather than simply rolling in a higher price for the winning bidder.
3: And investors did not like that news.
9: No, not at all. Amazon was down 2.5% today. So part of it is that advertising revenue is basically at an incredibly high margin. It's a key source of their profit and free cash flow. So particularly in this age of AI, when they're looking for every bit of cash available to buy chips and build server farms, that could be a substantial disadvantage to them if the ruling comes down against them.
3: And yes, it'd be a story that we'll be watching closely on World Business Report. Thank you very much, Peter. We're just going to flag our sister show's episode from today, right now, because on today's episode of Business Daily here on the World Service, Emily Wither is in Istanbul looking at how the Turkish textile industry has unraveled. For years, Made in Turkey has been a familiar label on clothes sold all around the world. But double-digit inflation and competition from countries like Egypt means hundreds of factories have gone bankrupt, leaving tens of thousands of people out of work.
10: We have more winding machinery over here, but this side is more for needlecraft, cotton products, very traditional products.
11: I'm on the outskirts of Istanbul, being shown around the family textile business by Mustafa Denziyer. He's the third generation president and CEO of Diktash Group. They've been producing sewing thread, hand knitting, needlecraft yarns and scarves since the 1940s. Their thread is used in big brands from Levi's to H&M. We hear a lot of grim numbers in Turkey these days. Hundreds of bankruptcies, hundreds of thousands of jobs gone, factories running at a fraction of capacity. The minimum wage in Turkey has also risen dramatically, and the lira hasn't necessarily kept pace, and interest rates have hit, 50%? As a business owner, which is hurting you most? Is it these rise in wages? Is it the financing?
10: Okay, there is an inflation, which is not going down. Government is really pushing it, but it's not still lower than 35-40%. Of course, the borrowing rates are much higher. When you are borrowing at 35-40%, which means 3-4% a month cost for your borrowing, this means you cannot invest. And if you are using your capital or working capital with government with bank finances, then you are really in a bad position, because the gross margin in garment and textile doesn't really give you that much of a margin. So new investment is not possible. And a lot of people are in a bad position because they borrowed a lot of money in the past, so bankruptcies are happening, government protections are happening on the bankrupted companies, so you cannot collect your money. So all these are really making a big chaos in the market.
11: I travel across Istanbul from the Asian side to the outskirts of the European side of the city, to a district with smaller factories and many informal textile workshops. While some of the bigger factories may be able to survive, many smaller operations are finding it very hard to continue. Okan Kardacham is showing us around. He's the head of Dev Textil, a labour union advocating for the rights of workers in the textile, apparel and leather industries in Turkey. It doesn't take long before we pass a shuttered workshop, blinds half down, with tables on their side pushed against the window. So we've just walked past one of these small workshops and it looks like it's closed. Is that quite common around here?
12: Elbette, çok fazla.
7: Yes, and not only that place, there are many places, big or small, closed. 300,000 people were end up jobless, and 100,000 of them is in Istanbul. And these are only the formal numbers.
11: Yeah, because there are many informal workshops and factories. Are they also closing as well?
12: Elbette, onlar da kapatıyor. Onlar da şundan kaynaklı.
7: These informal, smaller workshops are usually working for bigger factories, actually, informally. And when the factory is gone, they don't have anything else to do. Sometimes they fire some of the workers and continue in a very small scale. But usually when the factory goes, this informal workshop also goes, because they're working for the factories, they're producing for the factories.
11: Workers' protests are common in Turkey these days, as textile companies stop paying or go under. At the Şükmakas denim factory in the Black Sea region, problems over pay began in January 2025, before a mass walkout 9 months later over unpaid wages and laid off workers. The company blamed a sector in crisis. It sparked a 260-day standoff, resolved only this July when workers won their unpaid salaries. The family firm has a factory in Egypt too, and workers alleged they were told to accept lower wages in line with what is paid to Egyptian workers or leave.
3: And you can hear Emily's full report by searching for BBC Business Daily wherever you get your podcasts. Well, we're going to end with a bit of music because, yes, artificial intelligence is creating music faster than ever before. So just like that song, Let Me Be, which is AI generated and became a viral hit online. Well, now, some of the world's biggest music companies are fighting back. Sony Music Publishing and Warner Chappell have launched legal action against AI firm Anthropic, alleging copyrighted songs were used to train AI models without permission. Meanwhile, streaming services, including Apple Music, Spotify and Deezer, are grappling with a surge in AI-generated tracks and how they should be labelled for listeners. Well, Rolly Pemberton is a rapper from Toronto, Canada, and goes under the name Cadence Weapon, and recently found out that over 100 of his songs had been used in datasets to train AI music generators. And he joins us now. Thank you very much for joining us.
13: Thanks for having me.
3: That must have been rather shocking. What was your reaction when you discovered that 129 of your songs had been used to train AI systems?
13: Well, it was pretty horrifying because my first thought was, this was everything from 6 albums over 20-year-long career. And it's, wow, it's my life's work has just been taken in an instant.
3: And did you ever give permission for your music to be included?
13: No.
3: And so you found it out, presumably, like you said, just sort of discovered that. Rather shocking that all your effort and all your work had been used to train these systems. What do you think AI companies are taking from artists when they do this, when they train their software on copyrighted music?
13: Well, yeah, I don't think people know exactly how it works, but their entire business model is based on extracting previous existing music and then training the AI on it. So it can use, you know, my voice. It can be trained on the kind of combinations of genres that I use, electronic and rap. And it really is just taking the essence, the soul out of my music.
3: Do you think it could ever become a useful tool? Because lots of AI companies think it will, you know, make people's jobs easier.
13: Yeah, I think maybe eventually, but currently as it's constructed, it really is an existential threat to musicians. And it really, it's this idea of, oh, it's going to make things easier. But the whole idea of being an artist, of being a musician, this is the joy of creation. They're trying to take the best part of making music away from us all.
3: And so what would you like to see change then to make sure musicians like you are fairly compensated, but also in terms of labelling and those kind of safeguarding regulations, what would you like to see happen?
13: Well, I think all music that is AI generated or has part AI in it, it needs to be labeled on all the streaming services so people know what they're actually listening to, so they're not being fooled into listening to something that isn't a real artist. And I think there needs to be a system similar to the way when my song gets played on the radio, I get publishing, I get royalties. There needs to be a royalty system where if something was trained on my music, it can be tracked and traced all the way back to my music. And then artists like me can be paid appropriately for my work.
3: And also, Rolly, what do your friends think in the industry? Are they using it? Would they be inclined to use it?
13: No one I know is using it. I think that you started hearing about like these big artists like Timbaland and Dr. Dre using AI, and it always feels like they have some kind of financial stake in it. I don't think any serious musician would be using AI today.
3: Okay, Rolly, thank you very much for joining us. Rolly Pemberton, a rapper from Toronto, Canada, that goes under the name Cadence Weapon. Ending this episode of World Business Report, don't forget you can search for all our stories on our website on bbc.co.uk/business. 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
2: With British actor Aaron Peer on his role in Lanterns, Australian actor Shabana Aziz, the American author Ruth Ozeki, legendary South African singers Ladysmith Black Mambazo, and Oscar-winning documentary maker Orlando von Einsiedel.
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3: Hello and welcome to The History Hour with me, Max Pearson. This week, the historic vote in Uruguay that ensured water would be free to all.
4: It is a human right because without water, there is no life. Whether you have money or not, you must have access to it because your life depends on it.
3: Also, Hurricane Lewis, the storm that caused mass devastation in Antigua in 1995.
5: I just couldn't imagine that anything would survive what we were hearing outside. It's deadly outside, you know what I mean? So you just sit there and wait. That was definitely the longest night of my life.
3: Plus, the fatal hijacking of a Pan Am flight in Karachi, the SS officers' photos that revealed the chilling normality of life at Auschwitz, and, touched by the troubles, Northern Ireland's peace campaigners.
6: We have to build a future for everybody, no matter what their political opinion is. You'll never get a future from anybody down the barrel of a gun.
3: First, today's news.
7: BBC News with Roisin Hasty. The US Supreme Court has ruled that the construction of a ballroom in the White House can proceed while lawsuits for and against the $400 million project are thrashed out. President Trump hailed the ruling, saying the ballroom could now be built without any contingency, doubt or threat. With this report, here's Sanjay Dasgupta.
8: The non-profit National Trust for Historic Preservation sued the Trump administration last year after the White House East Wing was torn down to make space for the ballroom without specific approval from Congress. Lower courts had directed that building work be halted while the lawsuit was resolved. But in a 5-4 ruling, the conservative majority and the Supreme Court have reversed that. A notable exception was the Chief Justice John Roberts, who wrote in his dissent that the construction was likely unlawful. The decision is a major victory for President Trump and will probably give him time to complete the flag.

0: Also, they've made progress in accessing some of the hydropower tunnels where almost 700 people are believed to be trapped. Using controlled explosions, they're clearing debris from last week's flash floods and advancing meters into the structures. The number of confirmed victims has risen to more than 900 in Nepal. Another 4,000 remain missing. The MP, Sumina Uda, says the situation is as difficult as or harder than the scenario that followed the devastating 2015 earthquake.
1: This is a disaster of a different kind, just in terms of the challenging terrain and just not knowing where to look, the state of the bodies that are being recovered, and the vastness of where these bodies are now being found. This is really something we've never had to deal with.
0: Nigeria's anti-corruption agency says it's dismissed more than 40 employees for corruption and financial misconduct over the past 3 years. The head of the Economic and Financial Crimes Commission, Olukoyede, said at least five of the dismissed officials were already facing prosecution, while cases filed are being prepared against others. He said the commission could not credibly demand accountability from Nigerians while shielding corrupt officials. BBC News. New polling suggests Brazil's presidential race may not be the two-horse race that has been predicted. Augusto Cury, a psychiatrist and author, has emerged as a centrist contender in a contest so far dominated by the left-wing president Lula da Silva and his right-wing rival, Senator Flavio Bolsonaro. Police in New York have shot a woman in Times Square after she stabbed two people. US media report that she'd appeared emotionally disturbed and had refused to put the knives she was holding down when confronted by officers. The woman and the stabbing victims are in a critical condition. Saudi Arabia, Pakistan and Turkey have deepened their joint defence pact by agreeing to establish a secretariat in Mecca. The pact was signed earlier this month in response to the challenge of shifting geopolitical forces. Sebastian Usher reports.
2: Alliances that once depended on the overarching protection of the traditional major powers, the US or Russia, have appeared increasingly unreliable. Saudi Arabia has for some time been making clear that it will follow a path that suits its own interests rather than those of Washington. The vulnerability that the Iran war has exposed both in the kingdom and its Gulf neighbours has brought this home. Turkey, too, has watched Israel increasingly flex its military muscle around the region as mutual hostility between the two countries intensifies. So, in such a fragmented and unpredictable political environment, middle powers like Saudi Arabia and Turkey are working to create new frameworks to safeguard their future.
0: Chilean researchers have designed a suit made of woven zinc and copper to speed up the recovery of penguins after surgery. The birds are often treated for wounds sustained when trapped in fishing nets. The suits prevent them from using their flexible necks to pull out stitches. The metals help stop the growth of bacteria. Chile is home to 80% of the world's remaining Humboldt penguins. BBC News.
3: Hello, this is the History Hour with Max Pearson. The stories featured on Witness History here on the BBC World Service. Coming up, a photo album which revealed the callous attitude of Nazis running one of the most notorious concentration camps. A devastating hurricane in Antigua, the 1986 hijacking of a Pan Am airliner in Karachi, and a grassroots movement that helped achieve peace in Northern Ireland. But first, water. A fundamental requirement for life. For millions of people around the world, access to water is a constant source of anxiety. Will neighbours cut off supplies by blocking rivers, or will private companies make water too expensive to afford? In 2004, the people of Uruguay voted in a referendum to enshrine water as a human right in their constitution. It was the first country in the world to do so. Grace Livingston has the story of that vote.
4: We were inside the trade union hall, which is a very large building, and outside there were hundreds of people. After the vote count was finished, we went out into the street. There were so many of us, the street was blocked, and we played music and a big party and dancing broke out.
5: The vote followed a nationwide campaign by residents groups, trade unionists, academics and environmentalists. Carmen Sosa was a member of the trade union of the state-owned water company,

0: played a central role in the campaign.
1: There was a shower of leftover ballot papers filling the air. Everyone was dancing, celebrating, phoning up their families. And well, it went on late into the night.
0: Uruguayans had voted in a referendum to amend the constitution to include the words, "Water is a natural resource essential for life." The constitutional amendment not only declared that access to water was a fundamental human right, but that the provision of drinking water and sanitation should be carried out exclusively by the state and not by private companies. The movement originated in the 1990s when a private company was awarded a concession to supply water in part of Maldonado, a coastal area in southern Uruguay. This was the first time that a private firm had been granted the right to supply water to the public since 1952. A few years later, another concession was awarded to cover the rest of the province. The government said private investment was needed to modernize the network and to meet increasing demand. The company said they needed to raise prices to fund investment in infrastructure. Campaigners say the fee for connecting to the water supply rose sharply, and households that could not afford it were cut off. In this neighbourhood meeting in Maldonado, recorded by environmental group Redes Amigos de la Tierra, a resident complains that a school's water supply has been disconnected. Campaigners say the poorest families were hit when taps supplying free water in town squares and other public places were turned off. Residents in Maldonado began to protest. Carmen says that people living in the nearby province of Canelones and in the capital Montevideo, fearing that they'd be next, also began to organize to oppose water privatization.
1: It was a resident of Canelones who came up with the idea. He said we are going to have to enshrine the defense of water and sanitation in the constitution so that no government law can overturn it or ignore it.
0: In 2002, these civic groups and unions formed the Commission for the Defence of Water and Life and launched a campaign to hold a vote on changing the constitution. In Uruguay, if the signatures of 10% of registered voters are collected, then the electoral authorities are obliged to call a referendum. Carmen herself was born in Montevideo in 1955 and studied computing at university. She worked for various companies until age 38, she went to work for Uruguay's state-owned water company, where she joined the union. When the Commission for the Defence of Water and Life was set up, she says the union headquarters became a buzz of activity as they launched a drive to collect signatures in every part of the country.
2: Hacíamos mucho feria, por ejemplo.
1: We went to a lot of markets, for example, and handed out flyers which had the slogan, "Water is for everyone," and "Water is life." I think the campaign was successful because of the number of people who participated on the ground, who went door to door.
0: Within a year, the campaigners collected 283,000 signatures, more than enough to trigger a referendum. Once again, people went knocking on doors and leafleting nationwide. Campaigners were determined to reach the most isolated parts of Uruguay.
1: At the beginning of October, 23 trade union comrades set out to travel the country on horseback to reach the small towns where we didn't have much of a presence, the small villages. They arrived back in Montevideo on October 31st, and that's when the press covered it, because it was truly something that made an impact, as the horseback procession ended up at the Legislative Palace, Uruguay's Congress.
0: This television advert, paid for by campaigners, was broadcast 2 days before the vote. It shows a man with a cup of mate, the national drink of Uruguay. The voiceover says, "Privatize water and you'll have no water left for your mate." Access to water is a fundamental human right. Vote yes in the referendum. The referendum was held on the 31st of October 2004.
1: I went to vote around noon, which I always do because there are fewer people then. And I went straight to the Water Workers' Trade Union building because we had about 7 televisions there. The election broadcasts start at 8 in the morning, so the TVs were on all day.
0: The results were announced that evening. 64.7% had voted to enshrine water as a human right in the Constitution.
2: Los teléfonos del sindicato de FOSE no paraban de sonar.
1: The phones at our trade union office were ringing off the hook so much so that I remember it was sometimes hard to know where the calls were coming from, what language they were speaking, because it had a huge international impact.
0: Since Uruguay's referendum in 2004, 30 other countries have enshrined the right to water in their constitutions. And in 2010, the United Nations General Assembly officially recognized access to water and sanitation as a human right.
1: It is a human right because without water, there is no life. Just like air is a human right, because without air there is no life. Whether you have money or not, you must have access to it, because your life depends on it.
3: Carmen Sosa of the Uruguayan Water Workers Union was talking to Grace Livingston. Well, Ellen Arnold is an environmental historian at the Ohio State University in America and author of Water and World History. So, Ellen, we've just heard about how people of Uruguay fought for the right to clean and fresh water. And it strikes me it's relatively recent in terms of the long span of history, just in 2004. But others have followed suit. Where else in the world has this happened?
4: Well, there have been attempts by societies across time, ranging from ancient Rome to the Hohokam of the Americas, who've really focused on how to make sure that water gets to as many people as possible. But this new legalistic approach, you're right, is really new. One of the actually earliest attempts is out of the U.S. In 1974, the U.S. passed the Safe Drinking Water Act that tried to kind of make attempts at getting safe drinking water more uniform across the 50 states and to guarantee equitable access to clean water. In 1977, the UN started talking about this. They had a UN water conference, and then they hosted throughout the 1980s a decade of discussions about drinking water and sanitation. But really, it's after Uruguay kicks things off in 2004 that we really see this movement to enshrine these rights much more broadly.
3: And water has also been the subject of other legalistic diktats, if you like. Some areas of the world, there are bodies of water which have been declared as living things. How does that work?
4: Oh, that always fascinates me. There's a great case study out of New Zealand. It's the Whanganui River. It was long considered by the indigenous Maori to be a sacred and a living being. Then during the period of colonialism, as early as 1873, the Maori used the legal infrastructure of the colonial power to try to get the British at this point to legally recognize the Whanganui as a living creature. It took a very long time for this approach to pay off, but it kept working through discourse to be like, a river is not just a resource. A river is a living creature that needs and deserves protection, not just to be used and drained and depleted. And then in 2017, so over 140 years later, the rights to the Whanganui River to be a living entity and be protected were finally granted.
3: And indeed, rivers in various parts of the world have cultural and religious significance. One of the standouts would be the Ganges in India, but that doesn't necessarily protect the river.
4: Right. And in fact, there's actually been similar legal attempts to protect the Ganges as a living creature, similarly to the efforts of the Whanganui, but they're hotly contested. it's not a uniform agreement that the Ganges should be protected in this kind of way by legal mandate because of the deep 4,000-year tradition that the Ganges is a goddess perfectly capable of taking care of herself. There is a deep history of devotion to the river, rituals of death and birth and renewal that link the river to the ups and downs of human life. But then, by the 1840s, we have steamboats on the Ganges and industrialization and textile industries and the water pollution that so often comes with industrialized factories hits the Ganges throughout the 1800s and really adds a new source of danger, risk, and pollution. By 1990, the ramifications of modern industrialization and the rise of population were super clear. There were over 70 million people living in the Ganges watershed. And so all of that effluent, all of that industry, all of that 70 million human lives wash out into the river. And there was large-scale activism to start to clean it up.
3: It's not surprising that rivers have acquired deeply religious significance because, going back to our starting point, water is so very important. And in fact, Europe has experienced quite severe drought this European summer, and that has exposed evidence from the past, these things called hunger stones emerging this summer.
4: These are similar to the flood markers that most people who go through your major European cities can see how high water got. But these low water marks, you're right, only get revealed when the rivers are super low. So we're less familiar with them. But a lot of Eastern European rivers in particular, the Elbe, the Danube, the Weser, they have stones up and down them where when the river got really, really low, people chiseled the date onto the stone so that when the stone reemerged, it would act as a voice from the past, reaching out and saying, hey, it's time to start preparing for some really bad months. Some of them even have words on them. There's a famous one in the Czech Republic that says, if you see me, weep. And it's just such a striking warning from people in the past to people in the future.
3: That was the environmental historian Ellen Arnold. And in the next edition of The Inquiry from the BBC World Service, you'll hear four experts answering the question, should rivers have personhood? That's on the BBC World Service, or search for The Inquiry wherever you get your podcasts. Now, we've been hearing how water has influenced human history. On occasions, too much water can be as much of a problem as too little. As an example, just over 30 years ago, the sheer power of nature caused widespread devastation in the Caribbean. Jen Dale explains what happened.
5: Hurricane Lewis, one of the strongest to hit the Caribbean in recent years, has killed at least 13 people and left thousands homeless. One of the worst affected islands is Antigua, where the authorities have declared a state of emergency.
6: It's the 4th of September, 1995, and 22-year-old Eli Fuller is staying with his dad and stepmom in Hodges Bay on the tropical island of Antigua. There's a beautiful long beach, coconut trees and boats in the harbour, a paradise dream. But a storm that's been brewing in the Atlantic for the last few days is gathering strength. Eli's family is no stranger to hurricanes on the island. His dad went through Hurricane Dog in 1950, the most severe on record in Antigua and Barbuda at the time.
7: When he built the house, he made sure it was solid. And so down below was concrete blocks and limestone. Upstairs was wood, but it was significant timbers, and there were hurricane clips everywhere. These are little galvanized bits of metal that you would screw into two different pieces of joining timber just to make sure everything holds together in a big storm. I think he was always anticipating a storm like Lewis.
6: As the Weather Channel's documentary Hurricanes 95 Season on Edge later shows, he is right too.
8: During the last week of August, four storms were churning in the Atlantic. One of the four, Luis, was destined to become the first real destructive hurricane of the season.
6: Newspapers report nervous islanders boarding up buildings and frightened tourists jamming airports trying to leave the Caribbean ahead of it coming. But Eli's dad is one step ahead.
7: Every year at the beginning of hurricane season, he would frequently go to the airport and go up into the meteorological office and check out these sort of printed bits of paper showing a satellite image of the Atlantic Ocean. So we knew quite a bit before Hurricane Lewis that something was coming.
6: And it's not just their house they have to worry about.
7: We're fishermen as well, so we had two boats. You know, we had to move the boats. You try and put them up into the mangrove area. And so that's what we were doing up until the afternoon before the storm hit. We had seen before sunset some big rollers coming on the north side of Antigua, big waves breaking on the offshore reefs. And, you know, there was no doubt we were in for a bit of a ride.
6: Joining Eli with his parents in the house to ride out the storm are his two sisters, his girlfriend, and singer Eddie Grant, his dad's friend, who happens to be on the island doing work for his record label. They all hunker down in a ground floor room. There's nothing more they can do but wait for the hurricane to hit.
7: We all packed in there. We had lots of water. We had candles. We had flashlights. We had a cooler. But we lost electricity pretty early on. With all the windows closed, boarded up, you couldn't see what was happening outside. It was also pitch black. The roof separating downstairs from upstairs is wooden, and it was just like planks. So we could still hear so much what was going on outside. And it sounded like there was a 747 parked on the roof with the engines flat out. You had to speak really loudly for people to hear you because it was just so loud outside. You know, every once in a while, something would hit the side of the house. You have no idea of what it was. I honestly was very frightened that the whole top of the house, the roof and the top floor was just gonna just like twist off, like a bottle cap, you know, just, you know, I just couldn't imagine that anything would survive what we were hearing outside. It's deadly outside, you know what I mean? So you just sit there and wait. That was definitely the longest night of my life.
9: Its winds reached a maximum of 140 miles per hour and remained at that peak value over the next 2 days.
10: The authorities in Antigua and Barbuda have declared a state of emergency.
11: Destruction is put at £200 million, with two-thirds of the island's buildings either damaged or destroyed.
6: But Eli's house isn't one of those destroyed, thanks to his dad's measures.
7: We went to go and look for dad's boat. We found it. It had pulled two anchors and was now on land, up in the mangroves. All the mangroves looked dead, and the coral reefs, there was coral all over the shoreline. So environmentally and ecologically, it was a huge hit. The reefs have never been the same.
6: A National Hurricane Center report states two people died on Antigua. Eli is surprised it isn't more.
7: We were able to turn on a radio. You realize that, yes, Antigua and Barbuda have been hit by a bomb, but there wasn't a great loss of life. And to this day, I just don't know how that didn't happen. When you see, like, on the walls of the house downstairs, like, all the leaves were almost, like, pressurized into the side of the walls. And I just couldn't believe that people could live through that.
6: Having survived, Eli and his family need to deal with the aftermath. Electricity won't be restored for months.
7: September is one of the most beautiful months of the year in Antigua. And when the winds are light, it's also extremely hot. And you imagine, like, no electricity, so no fans. Forget about air conditioning. Nobody had air conditioning in those days in Antigua anyway. It was so hot, so humid, you couldn't wash your clothes. You had to go and get a bucket from your cistern, if you were lucky to have a cistern. That's how you'd wash yourself. There was no storing of food. Canned corned beef, canned sardines, canned tuna fish. That was food for a while.
6: Eli's dad sent him on a special expedition.
7: There was no bread in Antigua because the vessels bringing the flour didn't come in the week before, and they definitely weren't coming that week. But dad had a good friend called Famous Mauro, who was an Italian who came to Antigua and started a little pizza place in English Harbor. And Mauro, smart guy, he brought his flour from Italy in a container. He was the only person on the island of Antigua who had bread. I had to take the old Series 3 Land Rover, and Eddie Grant joined me, and we drove across the island, like trees and lampposts and everything all over the road. So it's kind of like a zigzag off-roading adventure. Eddie Grant called me the roller coaster. We rocked up at Famous Mauro's pizzeria and got three loaves of bread that he had just made. Something I'll never forget, you know. And of course, that drive sort of opened our eyes a little bit more to just how much damage beautiful old churches trashed.
6: Antiguan authorities say the hurricane destroyed 75% of homes and set back development of the island by 10 years. It also caused extensive damage to several other islands, including Barbuda and St. Martin, with thousands made homeless. It was the strongest hurricane to make landfall in 1995 and killed a total of 19 people. Eli worries that, unlike his dad, some people aren't ready if it happens again.
7: I just know how bad it can be. I know that steel can be bent. I know that wood that's 8 inches by 8 inches can break. Big fat utility poles are broken like twigs. I know that anything is possible. It is something that you should not ignore. Because that's the thing, you cannot allow house maintenance to not be taken care of. Like, everything has to be 100% in preparation for a storm. You pay a big price for living in paradise.
3: Eli Fuller, who still lives on Antigua and runs a tour company, was talking to Jen Dale. Weather features quite often in our dedicated collection of environmental stories from the past on the website, including floods in Mexico in 2007 and a drought in Europe in 2011. Find them by searching for bbc.com/witnesshistory and looking for the Collections tab. And there's more from this edition of the History Hour in just a moment.
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21: 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It's not laziness. 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
3: Coming up in part two of the History Hour, 40 years on, the story of the fatal hijacking of Pan Am Flight 73. Also, the Northern Ireland peace movement born out of a family tragedy. Plus, the abandoned SS photo album revealing the chilling normality of life in a Nazi concentration camp.
22: They're not photographs of the atrocities the way that other photographs of Auschwitz are. They are photographs of what a good time they're having.
3: First, a news summary.
23: BBC News with Roisin Hasty. The US Supreme Court has ruled that the construction of a ballroom in the White House can continue while lawsuits for and against the $400 million project proceed. A cultural organization had sued the Trump administration last year after the White House East Wing was torn down to make space for the ballroom without approval from the US Congress. The German finance minister has objected to the presence of his Russian counterpart at the G20 ministerial meeting in the US. Lars Klingbeil said there'd been an escalation of Russian attacks on Ukraine and it was not possible to simply return to normality. Rescuers in Nepal are making progress in accessing tunnels where hundreds are believed to be trapped following last week's flash floods. Around 4,000 people remain missing. A jury in the US has begun deliberating in the trial of Duane Kiefer Davis, the man accused of organizing the murder of the rapper Tupac Shakur in 1996. Prosecutors say the killing followed an attack on Mr. Davis's nephew at a casino in Las Vegas, which Mr. Davis blamed on the rapper and his entourage. Police in New York's Times Square have shot a woman after she stabbed two people. Both the woman and the stabbing victims are in hospital in a critical condition. Nigeria's anti-corruption agency says it's dismissed more than 40 employees for corruption and financial misconduct over the past 3 years. The head of the agency said at least five of the dismissed officials were already facing prosecution. And Chilean researchers have designed a suit made of woven zinc and copper to speed up the recovery of penguins after surgery. The birds are often treated for wounds sustained when they get trapped in fishing nets. The suits prevent them from using their flexible necks to pull stitches out. BBC News.
3: Welcome back to part two of the History Hour with Max Pearson. As ever, taking advantage of the BBC archives and personal stories from eyewitnesses to events from the past. Still to come today, how a photo album from Auschwitz revealed Nazi indifference to suffering and death, and how tragedy in a single family helped to propel a peace movement in Northern Ireland. But before that, the story of a hijacking from the 1980s, which left deep scars on those who were caught up in it. 40 years ago, Pan Am Flight 73 was overrun by armed men at an airport in Pakistan. Palestinian militants held nearly 400 passengers and 19 crew members captive. By the time it was over, 22 hostages had been killed and more than 150 people injured. Tim O'Callaghan explains what happened, and a warning, this includes descriptions of violence.
0: Good evening. The hijacking of an American jumbo jet at Karachi Airport has ended in bloodshed. It's not certain how many are dead.
1: People were screaming, there was blood squirts everywhere. The bullets that were hitting the fuselage on the side became like little metal pieces flying everywhere.
2: Madhvi Bahugnaha was a Pan American flight attendant from India. She was on Flight 73, but she wasn't there in an official capacity.
1: Pan Am had a very generous travel policy, and I love traveling. This is the reason why I became a flight attendant. And that day, I was on my way to Austria along with my girlfriend.
2: Pan Am Flight 73 was due to fly from Mumbai in India to Frankfurt in Germany, and then eventually New York, with a two-hour stopover in Karachi to drop off and pick up passengers. The plane was parked a short distance away from the airport terminal, and passengers would be brought to the aircraft by bus.
1: So that day, since I was seated in the first class, I was by the first class galley, which is right by the first door. I heard banging really hard, which is very abnormal because regular passenger boarding is pretty contained and rhythmic. However, this was abnormal. So clearly it brought our attention, like what's going on? Why is this big banging noise coming from the steps? And we started to look over. It was all happening so fast. The hijackers, they were dressed up as security guards with their guns in front of them. And then as soon as Safrani, the lead hijacker, came up, he did not shoot, but he pointed his gun in the air and he started saying something which I'm not sure any one of us comprehended. Initially, I thought that this was Pan Am's way of keeping us abreast to make sure that we're following the rules and regulations and we're doing what needs to be done in case of an emergency. So in other words, I thought it was a mock emergency.
2: But there was nothing mock about it. Despite the fact that she wasn't working, Madhvi was wearing her ID and she went into emergency mode. She turned to the flight attendant standing close to her and the plane's intercom phone.
1: I told her, call the cockpit, inform the cockpit that there are people in the airplane and it's not a normal situation.
2: The hijackers then instructed the crew to shut the doors of the plane, but not before firing shots into the air to make it clear to airport officials that the aircraft was under their control.
1: There was no screaming at that moment. I think, like me, most people's initial reaction is denial. It was like a complete shock to everybody.
2: The lead hijacker, Zaid Hassan Safarini, asked to be taken to the cockpit, which was on an upper deck. When there was no answer from inside, he broke down the door, but it was empty. Remember when Madhvi had told her colleague to call the cockpit and warn the pilots about the hijackers? Well, upon hearing that, they had followed emergency procedure and escaped the plane through a hatch in the roof. The hijackers began to negotiate with staff at the airport, but why had they taken over the plane in the first place? A press conference was held by airport officials to update the media whilst the hijacking was taking place.
4: Their demand is that they like to go to Cyprus, land at Larnaca, where they say they have some friends who are imprisoned and their aim is to get them out of the prison.
2: The hijackers then planned to fly the plane to Israel, where other members of their militant group were also in jail. To increase pressure on the authorities, the lead hijacker, Saffarini, grabbed a man called Rajesh Kumar, a recently naturalized US citizen, and brought him to the door of the plane.
1: And started using the butt of his gun to push him and hurt him. With that, the passenger said, please don't hurt me, please don't kill me. The lead hijacker said, what kind of a man you are that you're being afraid?
2: Saffarini then told a flight attendant to open the plane door, and he used a megaphone to tell the authorities he wanted a new pilot within 30 minutes, or he will kill Kumar. The deadline passed, and no flight crew arrived.
1: At that point, then he shot Kumar point blank and kicked him out of the airplane. And then he shut the door. I was sitting right there. I was right completely there. That really shook me up. The trauma of the witness, it cannot be described. And we were all 21 years of age. And so it was hard.
2: And then told to collect passports. And what they did next is extremely brave.
1: 85% of the people on the airplane were Indians because the flight originated in Mumbai. And then there were Americans and Europeans. Of course, I didn't know how to differentiate. Everybody's white and blonde hair, blue eyes. Now, how do you know which one is American and which one is European? But if I saw somebody like that didn't look Asian or did not look Caribbean or Mexican, I told them, don't worry about getting your passport down. Just push your hand into the bag. Just pretend like you're throwing something in.
2: Two other attendants are then told to sort through the bags and find any American passports.
1: They actually went through the passports, and I believe they saw some American passports, and they took it and they hid it in the bulk of the seats.
2: The hours ticked by with continued negotiations between the hijackers and authorities at the airport. Then, 16 hours after the hijackers took control of the plane, the fuel ran out and the lights went off.
1: The shooting began. Everything was black, pitch black, dark. There was no light on the airplane. So they weren't shooting at a person. They were just sweeping. It was AK-47, so it was just sweeping shots.
2: A passenger opened the door next to where Madhvi was trying to avoid the gunfire, and she made her way out onto the wing of the plane.
1: Everybody had to just go. You could not just stand there. And we were pushed out on the wing. I was on the wing for a minute. And even before I could say anything, do anything, I was pushed off the wing and didn't know when to hold myself for impact because the tarmac is black. Everything was dark outside.
2: Madhvi was pretty badly injured, but she managed to make her way away from the plane and towards the airport terminal building, helping passengers as she went.
1: Everybody was running everywhere because we didn't know where to run.
2: She was taken to a hospital, which she described to me as chaotic. It was here that she learned that two of her colleagues had died, Nurja Baharnot and Mahaji Karas. In total, 22 people were killed.
1: I would not be able to sleep for nights and nights at a row. I would get up in the night and I would go and hide in a corner in the room and I would say they're going to come after me, or I would take the sheet and cover my head and say I have to hide. They're going to come to kill me. They're going to come to kill me. And the incident with Kumar, that stayed with me for a very long time, very, very long time.
3: Madhvi Bahugnaha was speaking to Tim O'Callaghan. Remarkably, she returned to work for Pan American Airways before later retiring. The four hijackers from that 1986 incident in Karachi were jailed by the Pakistani authorities. The lead hijacker, Zaid Hassan Sarafini, was released in 2001 before being recaptured by American authorities. He pleaded guilty to 95 charges and was sentenced to 160 years in prison in 2003. The other hijackers were eventually released in 2008 against the wishes of India and the USA. Next, the story of how a Second World War photo album revealed the chilling normality of life at the Nazis' most notorious concentration camp, Auschwitz. SS officers are seen laughing, singing, and celebrating, while a short distance away, more than a million people, most of them Jews, are being murdered. Jane Wilkinson has been hearing from an archivist who has studied the photographs.
22: The emotions that you see, the callousness, the frivolity, the casualness of how they're approaching their work, that was not surprising to survivors. They were like, well, yes, of course. Do you really think they were going home and crying themselves to sleep every night? They thought they were doing the right thing. This was what they wanted to do. And so, of course, they're having a good time at it.
5: Meet Rebecca Obelding, historian and archivist. In January 2007, she's in charge of examining potential new exhibits for the United States Holocaust Memorial Museum in Washington, D.C. And she's waiting for a package.
22: I had received a letter from an elderly man. He was a retired lieutenant colonel, and he had been, after the war, a member of the

0: counterintelligence corps. So his job was to go into POW camps housing German soldiers and try to suss out who was a war criminal. He had found a photograph album in a closet, in a trash can, in an abandoned apartment in Frankfurt, and he had taken it home with him. And he was wondering if the museum wanted to see it. So, of course, I said yes. When the album arrived, it was clear immediately. It was on the front page, June 21st, 1944, and that it said Auschwitz.
1: Surrounded by barbed wire, this was the end of the line for millions of enslaved peoples from all over Europe. Perished in the gas chambers of Auschwitz, the Nazi concentration camp east of Krakow.
2: Rebecca opens the album. The black and white photos, most just smaller than a playing card, are carefully pasted across 31 pages.
0: I immediately started looking for something that looked recognizable as being taken at Auschwitz. So I was looking for trains, I was looking for prisoners, and I didn't see anything like that. What I saw were photos of people attending parties, people attending ceremonies, the leisure time of people in uniform, smiling and looking at the camera. And then I noticed a face that I actually recognized, Joseph Mengele.
3: Mengele, the angel of death, was the most notorious of the Nazi concentration camp doctors. At Auschwitz, he was responsible for the deaths of 400,000 Jews and personally supervised horrific medical experiments, many of them carried out without anesthetics.
2: Mengele's picture is proof that the men are part of the SS garrison running Auschwitz.
0: But they're not photographs of the atrocities the way that other photographs of Auschwitz are. They are photographs of what a good time they're having.
2: Officers are enjoying a picnic, sitting sunbathing, taking part in a group sing-along, lighting candles on a Christmas tree, and tucking into a dinner and fine wine. And it's not just men. There are several photos of young women, the camp's radio and telephone operators, relaxing at nearby Solihull, an SS holiday resort in the Polish mountains.
0: The page is captioned, "Here gibt es Blaubeer," and "Here there are blueberries." And you see the women receiving bowls of blueberries, holding up their spoons, taking bites. They were absolutely being rewarded for their services. Solihull was mainly used for SS officers who had done a good job. There's an example where guards successfully discharged their weapons and murdered prisoners who were trying to escape and are rewarded with leave at Solihull.
2: But for Rebecca, the series of pictures that most stand out include a row of coffins draped in Nazi flags.
0: And the caption reads, "The burial of our SS comrades after a terror attack. American bombers who are trying to hit the nearby factories miss, killing a number of officers." And in all of the photos, you see the ceremony that they are putting into their funeral. You see flowers, you see widows, you see a long procession of men marching in honor of their fallen comrades. And it is so striking, the difference between the way they treat Jewish people and Jewish bodies and the way they venerate their fallen comrades.
4: Do you think any of the people that were photographed in that album, do you think any of them could possibly not have known what was going on?
0: No, I think they all knew.
2: But who did the album belong to? One face appears on almost every page. SS Obersturmführer Karl Höcke, adjutant to the Auschwitz commandant, who had also worked in other camps.
0: And Karl Höcke had experience with gas chambers. And so his job is to help his boss through the decisions one needs to make when one is operating a killing center. And these are photographs of what a good time Höcke was having. These are the things that he wants to remember of his personal time there.
2: For the next 8 months, Rebecca and her colleagues investigate the people in the pictures, trying to match faces to names. As well as Höcke and Mengele, there's Rudolf Huss, the camp commandant, and Josef Kramer, nicknamed the Beast of Belsen.
0: It really did feel like a detective story. But then very quickly we were preparing for how the public was going to understand these photographs. Because there are no prisoners in this album, my colleagues and I were really concerned about, will people inclined to deny the Holocaust point to them and say, like, look, they could not have been murdering this many people. Look what a good time they're having. And obviously that is false and anti-Semitic. Behind the camera on the other side is the actual reality of Auschwitz, which is that it is full of tens of thousands of prisoners who are undergoing torture and starvation and cruelty day to day by the men who are in this album.
2: After the war, Karl Höcker is among the Auschwitz officers who finally are brought to justice in Frankfurt in 1963.
5: And already it looks like being the longest war crimes trial of them all, because these 20 rather ordinary-looking, balding, middle-aged men are no ordinary defendants. They're accused of the murder of between 2 and 4 million helpless people.
2: And as the BBC later reports, Höcker is found guilty of aiding and abetting in murder and sentenced to 7 years in prison, despite denying any wrongdoing. Decades later, when his photo album is made public, his lies are even more obvious.
0: Karl Höcker always claimed that he had no idea what was going on. He was simply behind his desk all the time. But you see him in this album standing next to Rudolf Höst, standing next to Joseph Mengele, standing next to Joseph Kramer. So you're not rubbing elbows with those guys unless you really actually do know what's going on in the camp. And so you can't understand how the Holocaust happened by looking at the victims. You have to look at the perpetrators. This isn't a society where everyone's being brainwashed. This is a society where people are making choices to participate. And so we do need to look beyond the victims to understand how something like this can happen.
2: And that, for Rebecca, is one of the lasting impacts of the album, donated by a retired American soldier who wished to remain anonymous.
0: But when I reached out to talk to him about all the things we found, and we found out he had passed away. And so I feel really grateful that he decided to donate it when he did, because I think otherwise this is something that would have been lost to a landfill.
6: Rebecca Abelding, historian and archivist at the United States Holocaust Memorial Museum, which has enabled the photos to be viewed online. A play, Here There Are Blueberries, is based on her discovery of the album and what it later revealed. She was speaking to Jane Wilkinson. There are more Second World War stories on our website. That's at bbc.com/witnesshistory. Next, we're going to Northern Ireland, which endured decades of sectarian violence, known euphemistically as the Troubles. There were many pivotal moments, but 50 years ago, a distressing tragedy involving a single family sparked a peace movement. Here's Josephine McDermott.
7: We're in Oslo City Hall in Norway. Two women from Belfast find themselves in front of rows of diplomats, politicians, and dignitaries in a room with soaring ceilings and enormous murals.
8: I call upon you, Mairead Corrigan and Betty Williams, to come to the rostrum to receive the gold medal and the diploma of the Nobel Peace Prize for 1976.
7: A moment of recognition and celebration as they leave the stage with their coveted international prizes. But it came from a place of grief and turmoil neither woman would have ever wanted to live through. The story starts in West Belfast. There have been 7 years of violent sectarian conflict in Northern Ireland between the mainly Protestant unionists who want the province to remain part of the United Kingdom and the mostly Roman Catholic nationalists who want Northern Ireland to become part of the Republic of Ireland.
9: My name is Gerry Graham. I was about 27.
7: He's the brother-in-law of Mairead Corrigan, who we heard getting her award. She has two sisters, Mary and Anne, and they're a Catholic family.
9: It was a very, very frightening place to live. Housing estates became war zones. In Andersonstown, where I came from, things had degenerated to such an extent that an urban guerrilla warfare was being conducted. Politics had been lost in this sort of violent maelstrom.
7: Just going about your day-to-day work, like Gerry was as a shipping agent, you could be caught up in a riot. British troops were deployed by the British government in 1969.
9: The buses quite often were not functioning because in riot situations, the buses would be burnt, you know, by gangs who would use them for barricades, etc. So quite often when you were coming home from work, if you didn't have a car, you had to walk. On one occasion, you know, walking up the Falls Road with my wife, we got caught up in a gun battle. And we had to take cover for about half an hour. These occurrences were happening all the time. Things were spinning seriously out of control.
7: And then on August the 10th, 1976, they spun into the life of Gerry's family in a devastating way. Jerry lives in a house with his wife Mary and their young family. They live close enough to Mary's sister Anne and her family that they can see their back garden from theirs. It's a bright sunny day.
9: Joe, it's 50 years ago, but sadly for me, I've too good of a memory. We were at home, and in around probably about 3 o'clock, we heard some shots fired, and it sounded pretty close, maybe 3 or 4 shots. You know, we were forever listening to the news. It was all about trying to find out, is that someone I know? Has someone been killed? And quite often it was. We listened to the news after, probably about 4 o'clock, and news was coming through about an incident involving some pedestrians in Finnegy Road North. And I don't know why, sometimes I have premonitions, and I turned to my wife and Mary and I said, I think that could be your aunt. And
7: I'm so sorry.
9: I went round to their house, and Mr. Corrigan was sitting outside with his head in his hands, so I knew that was the that was the start of the nightmare.
7: Jerry's sister-in-law Anne was walking along the pavement with her children, including her baby in a pram, when they were struck by a car driven by a member of the Irish Republican Army paramilitary group. He careered off the road when he was shot dead at the wheel by British Army soldiers chasing after him.
9: Joanne was 8 and a half, John was 2 and a half, and Andrew, 6 weeks old. I mean, what cause? You know, what cause could be worth that?
7: The following day, Mairead accompanied the children's father to formally identify her niece and nephew, and she gave an interview which moved people around the world.
10: We went down this morning to the morgue and we saw the two little ones, and just to hear now that the third's gone, we're having the triple funeral on Friday. It's pretty hard. I blame all men of violence, people who say they're Christians and yet they can't practice that God said, love one another and forgive and forget. Jackie and Anne taught the kids that there's no such thing as a Catholic or a Protestant, that you are all Christians and that you just loved, and they didn't deserve this. Oh God, they didn't deserve to lose their babies.
9: Poor Anne was in the intensive care unit, and with her injuries, I mean, your broken pelvis, broken legs, stuff like that, and the worst thing for poor Anne McGuire was that when she came around after maybe 2 or 3 weeks, she was asking for her children, but of her 4 children, 3 of them were dead and buried, which was so horrendous.
7: Anne McGuire was said to have never recovered from the mental trauma of losing her children, and she took her own life 4 years later. There had been peace groups before, but what had happened was beyond the bounds of what either community wanted to accept anymore. Betty Williams, who had witnessed the crash, began collecting signatures door to door for a petition condemning the violence. It was the start of the Peace People, led by Betty, Mairead, and journalist Kieran McKeown. 4 days after the tragedy, 10,000 women, both Protestant and Catholic, marched with banners from the place of the children's death to their burial site. It would be the first of dozens of peace marches. On BBC Radio, Mairead explained how people from predominantly Protestant areas travelled to the mainly Catholic area of West Belfast, crossing traditional divides.
11: The women came from the Shankill. They came from East Belfast on the buses. They came down from Turf Lodge carrying their banners. They came from Ballymurphy.
7: But the campaign was difficult. They had to face down suspicion that they were on the side of the British Unionists. When the BBC filmed Betty speaking to a packed meeting room of women, feelings were running high.
12: For 7 long years, we have been so resilient. Every time they blew something up, we repaired it. Every time somebody was shot, we cried and we buried our dead. But we can't go on doing this. We have to build a future for everybody, no matter what their political opinion is. You'll never get a future from anybody down the barrel of a gun.
9: The peace people reduced the violence by 70%.
7: The violence did flare up again and would not fully subside until 1998 with the negotiation of political change, but the movement had made an important impact.
9: So if you were to ask me what was their biggest achievement was, it was number one, putting peace in big letters on the agenda.
7: Mairead and Betty won the Nobel Peace Prize for their work. In 1998, the Good Friday Agreement was signed and approved by public votes in Northern Ireland and the Republic of Ireland, bringing an end to 30 years of conflict in Northern Ireland.
6: Josephine McDermott. And Josephine was speaking to Gerry Graham, chair of the Peace People, which, with Mairead Corrigan-Maguire, continues to advocate for peace globally. That's it for this edition of the History Hour. We'll have more first-hand stories from the past for you next week, so do join us again then if you can. For now, though, this is Max Pearson. From all of us here, thanks for listening. Goodbye.
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